drink, but it's righteousness, peace, and joy in the Holy Ghost. So that's where we're at. In the midst of trials, in the midst of the fire, we're experiencing righteousness, peace, and joy. It's kind of like our spoils in the kingdom of God in the now. We are in the now, aren't we? And yet there's spoils for us. A peace of God that passes what? Human understanding. In the now. A joy unspeakable and full of glory. In the now. A joy and a peace the world can't give and the world can't take it away. It's from God alone. And it's as we're in the fiery trial. So it's true. All things work for good. It's also true it's going to be tough. It's not going to be easy. But he says we're to endure as a good soldier. And the real key to Paul's victory, I believe, is our key. And that's over in 2 Corinthians chapter 12. Just jot it down. Verse 9 and 10. 2 Corinthians 12, verse 9 and 10. Paul was talking about his tent stake in the side, and he was talking about his trials and tribulations. He said that the Lord came to me and said, "My grace is sufficient for thee, for my strength is made perfect in weakness." Then Paul says, "Most gladly, therefore, will I rather glory in my infirmities, my weaknesses, that the power of Christ may rest upon me. Therefore," Paul says, "I take pleasure in my weaknesses, in reproaches, in necessities, persecutions, distresses, for Christ's sake. For when I am weak, then I am strong." All of a sudden, Paul realized that his own flesh, his own weak body, his own weak, sometimes even faith, in going through trials and tribulations. Sometimes we have those little, blow-its, and we fall. We stumble. We're sinners, saved by grace. But he says, even that shares with me how weak I am. And yet when I'm weak in self, then I am strong in the Lord. I always need to be in that place, don't I? Humbling myself before the Lord, realizing who I am, what I am, and rejoicing in my weaknesses. So they break us. They cause us to trust Him more, to be strong in Him. I love that story of Gideon where he says, "Now I want you to, when you come and run on the enemy and say, 'Gideon and his sword,' I want you to break the clay pots." Why? Because there's a fire in the clay pots. And when you break the clay pots, all of a sudden they'll see all this light everywhere and they'll see this multitude and they'll freak out. We are earthen vessels. What do you think the Lord's trying to do? He's trying to break us. He's trying to see that we are and let us know that we are earthen vessels. And when we are broken, the light shines through. It becomes bright and powerful to a dark world. But it's not us. It's Christ in us. The treasure we have is now experienced and seen. So when you're in a broken state, know that God is upon you and His light is shining through you. We need to be there. See, this is why Paul said, "I can glory in these things. This is good." Why James says, "Joy, count it all joy." Well, I'm not joyful in the trial. No, you're never joyful in the trial. You're joyful in that the Lord has allowed you to go through that trial, to see your heart, to be strong in Him, to be a light for Him. God wants to break every single one of us because we are so stubborn. We're like sheep. And we need to be broken. And then when the Lord breaks us, He can shine through us. And we can walk humbly before our God and be blessed of our Lord. So verse 23 now. Boy, we're really moving. "And when they had ordained them elders in every church and had prayed with fasting, they commended them to the Lord on whom they believed." So they were there to confirm. They were there to exhort. And number three, they were there to organize. Again, not just to have a crusade and see how many people, hundreds and thousands, come forward. That's not what it's all about. But to see churches established. And one thing that I know, that at Calvary Chapel, thank God for Billy Graham,
and in his association, and how he worked over the years to learn more and more about what it means to do follow-up and to make sure that it's not just about the thousands that come forward. It's about taking those, at least the quarter of them, that really want to be disciples and getting them into church and seeing them be disciples and getting them into church and seeing them become disciples. And I know Greg has followed on with that. And anyone that's doing a crusade, anyone that's reaching out like that, no matter how small or how big, they need to be concerned about that. It's about, not about the people that are coming out or the people that have come forward. You might maybe get a quarter of them that will steady on. It's about getting them connected. And establishing churches, that was their purpose. See, the church is both an organization and an organism. But if an organism is not organized, it'll die. That's the truth. It'll just die. The first organization of the church started in Acts chapter 6. We saw that there. And here we're seeing it continue so that it can be a free-flowing body to the glory of God. And leadership is a must. So they had to set up these elders. And I would say that it's not just leadership per se, as we see in the world today. It's servant leadership. It's Jesus-style leadership. He gave us the right style, didn't he? To become a servant. So elders, when you see elders, when you see bishops, when you see overseers, they're all the same, synonymous, they're all equal. But they were to be affirmed, actually, not so much appointed, because God ordains, we know that. Man affirms. Man looks out and sees those that are being lifted up by the Lord to be the overseers. And they're to, you know, and the pastors especially are to give that recognition. And no church ordains. We don't ordain. God ordains a man. His anointing comes upon them. We affirm it. We look at it, we say, that guy's ordained, man. He's called of God to do this work. Try to get him into that place to be a good servant leader. And I don't think that, you know, when Paul talked to Timothy, he said, don't despise your youth. He was a young pastor, very young. I remember my first eldership, if you want to call it eldership. I was 6 months old in the Lord. I was separated from my wife. I was in a Christian commune, and I ended up leading that Christian commune and being the elder of the house. I really didn't know what I was doing, except that I knew the Word of God was key, and those kids that were coming to hear the Word every night needed to hear the Word, so I just gave them the Word. I did what God called me to do, and I made sure that the women were upstairs and the men were downstairs, and just kept it morally correct. And it was during the hippie thing, you know. So when the people of the city found out that there's 14 kids living in this house, they thought we were the Manson family. Of course, we didn't look real good either, as far as, I mean, my beard was here and my hair was out here. Oh! And that was during the Manson time, so you can imagine. You know, we had all kinds of write-ups in the paper, and the police would bust us every week. We'd get one visit from the police. Helicopters, everything, man. They came in. It was exciting, but kids were coming to the Lord, man. Kids were coming to the Lord like by the dozens, and it was exciting. And God uses young people. Thank God for that, huh? And if you just are willing, God will raise you up, and He'll use you. So these were called to teach God's word, these elders. Then they prayed, they fasted, they commended them to God. And I love this because they're not only commending them to God, they're commending them to His Word. Over in Acts chapter 20, verse 32, listen to this verse from Paul. After he spent some time with all the elders at Miletus, he said, "And now, brothers, I commend you to God and to the Word of His grace, which is able to build you up to give you an inheritance among all them which are sanctified." I am going to let you guys go. I'm trusting God with you. I'm going to give you to God, but I'm not only going to give you to God, I'm going to give you to His Word. I know if you stay in His Word and you get settled in His Word, you're going to be fine. No, I have no worries. I'll just be thanking God for what He's going to do as you steady on in the Word of God. He'll keep you safe. Finally, verse 24 now, he says, "And after they had passed throughout
Pisidia. They came to Pamphylia, two regions that are

0: there in your Bible maps. And when they had preached the word in Perga, and they went down to Attalia, and thence sailed to Antioch. And remember, that's where they were from. That's Antioch, a Syrian Antioch. And whence they had been recommended or commended to the grace of God for the work which they fulfilled. So the trip home, I can hear them now, was one of triumph. As they were talking about all that God had done that year to 18 months. It was mission possible, you know. It was mission completed. And the Lord, you know, just gave them that blessing of we went, you know, and the Lord used us, and the Lord did this, and the Lord did that, and now we're coming home to report of all that he has done. They were excited. So my prayer is, God, give us grace today to fulfill our work. They fulfilled their work. Now let's fulfill our work. And let's roll up our sleeves, spiritually speaking, and get involved in the work. And do what needs to be done. God will call you individually, separately, to do a portion of the part of the body of Christ that is here congregationally, as a church, and in missionary-wise, everything. Everyone's got a part in the body of Christ. I love it. And we're all vital. And he wants to use every single one of us. And then verse 27, and when they were come, and it says, and had gathered the church together. So they came to Antioch. That was their home base. They rehearsed all that God had done with them and how he had opened the door of faith unto the Gentiles. So this is the first historic missions conference. All right? First missions conference of what God did in the world. They came back and they started to share their missionary testimonies. They were just sharing with each other and so excited about, man, God did here. And, oh, wait till I tell you this miracle. Wait till I tell you what God did. And you know what? You get that when you go. If you want to be excited. You know, I mean, when we're here, a lot of things are going on spiritually and we're missing them. You know, and they're happening and they're going. And there's individual victories and miracles and you know, there's a lot of stuff going on, especially when you're in the ministry aspect of it. I think we get a lot of the blessings right here and right now. That's why we've got the back seat in heaven. And those prayer warriors and all are going to be in the front seat. But we get to see a lot, and it's exciting. But when you individually, separately, go out into the mission field for maybe just a two-weeker, maybe it's just 1 week, then you're going to come back and you're going to have so much to share. And God did this, and we were in the airport, and this guy started talking to me, and I just started sharing with him. I was praying with him right there in the airport, and he received the Lord. And then later on, and then you just, one thing after another. And that's what they were sharing, just the victory. But notice this, and notice their focus. This is important. It wasn't on what they had done, or the horrible trials and tribulations. And the mosquitoes were this big. And we lived through it. We had nets, and they couldn't get to us. You know, and you know, all the horrific things that happened to you out there. No, they weren't sharing those things. But notice they shared on what? God had. See, he alone opens and shuts doors. And you know what I like about this? The book of Acts is a book that never was finished. And when you go to the very end of the book of Acts, the last chapter, the end sentence is that it's continuing. It's being written today, isn't it? It continues to be written. The acts of the Holy Spirit within the church, within the disciples in the church. But he's the one that opens and shuts doors. Over in Revelation, it says it very simply in chapter 3, verse 7. He says, he that opens and no man shuts, and shuts and no man opens. I know your works, Jesus says. Behold, I have set before you an open door, and no man can shut it. And Jesus is saying to the church today this very same thing. You've got an open door, guys. Go for it. We've got L.A., right? Right. I can see it. Right out that little window way over there. That's L.A. The world's come to us, guys. It's in our backyard. We can reach out. We can touch the world by touching L.A. And we're excited. We're gathering together all the L.A. County pastors, and we're meeting once a week. And we're just praying, and we're watching God open doors. Now with this thing with Raw going on, get involved. God's, we're starting to go this way. Not this Orange County, you know, Christianity stuff. No. Now, I don't know good, bad, or ugly. I don't know. You go there. I'm not going there. I'm saying L.A. And I'm saying it's tough and it's rough, but it's rewarding and it's there. And it's just waiting for us. It's an open door. May God help us and send us. But then, of course, Paul said, and there's a great door, effectual, open unto us. But there are many adversaries. And that's true. God's opened the door. There are many, many adversaries. And so they spoke of the miracles of God's grace, that the Gentiles have been brought into the kingdom of God. Jesus has established his bride, the church, the Gentiles. Remember in Romans chapter 11 in verse 25, Paul made it very clear here. He talked about it. He says, this is Romans 11, 25. For I would not, brethren, that you should be ignorant of this mystery, lest you should be wise in your own conceits, that blindness in part has happened to Israel. They're in a blind fog until the fullness of the Gentiles come in. What is the fullness of the Gentiles but that last Gentile that receives Christ in the body of Christ, that is put in to the, you know, the bride of Christ, that last one, heaven knows the number. And when that number, that last person comes, that's when the rapture of the church is going to take place and Israel's eyes are going to be opened and they're going to be able to see their Savior. And the Lord is going to save so many. But, you know, that last Gentile, if you're here this morning, you could be that last one. Just think about it. And as you raise your hand, bells go off in heaven. All of a sudden, everything's ignited and alerted. Last one, fullness of the Gentiles, you know, and we're out of here. So if you're here this morning, please, let's go. It'll just happen real quick. And it'll be over. So that's the fullness of the Gentiles. So there was great growth, and we know in Colossians it talks about how the gospel went into the whole world. In Colossians 1, verse 5 and 6, verse 23, the whole world received the gospel during this period of time. And someone has said this, and I believe it's true, never has a church done so much with so little as the early church. Did so much with so little, and yet it's vice versa today. Never has the church had so much and done so little in the world that we live in. It's horrible. What a thing, you know. We have so much, but we do so little. Much to do. Takes every single one of us to become a part of it. There's many blessings waiting. The key is, of course, the simplicity of Christ, power of the gospel, Paul said, and to get back to our first love, to have revival in our hearts. Yes, there's going to be tribulation, but without the heat, guys, we would kick back. Thank God for the heat. Bring it on, Lord. Or we'd just be lazy. I'm going to go to church. Oh, it's a little hot out. I want to stay in the air conditioning in my own home. We'll live cast it. We'll, you know. We're lazy, man. But then the fire starts burning and starts coming after us. And then it causes our knees to buckle. And we go down and we start crying out. Yeah, that's what I need. I'm going to get back to the believers, man. I'm going to get back to that place of burning with the other brothers and sisters and seeking the face of God and letting God speak to me and stir me and send me forth. I love that whole thing of, you know, experiencing his presence as we walk through the valley. Thou art the valley of what? The valley of the shadow? Death. But thou art with me. He comforts us. He's with us. So don't think it's strange concerning the fiery trial, because it comes upon us so we can receive comfort from the God of all comfort, so we can comfort others in the same comfort we were comforted about. That's the reason we go through what we go through.
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1: Trials produce strong disciples and ministers of the gospel. So we learn to praise Him in our situation. To be weak in self is to be strong in Him. Giving thanks for the world, the flesh, and the devil. Why? Because these three can never be fulfilled. You'll never get find fulfillment in the flesh. You'll never find fulfillment in the world. And serving Satan doesn't bring fulfillment. These are all, you know, there to bring us to the end of ourselves and to show us there's only one who can bring perfect peace and joy. And it's only through death. Isn't it interesting? You take a seed and you put it in the ground, it dies first before it grows. So there's something about dying to self that's a key to our living in Christ. When I die to self, when I receive Christ, I became a new creature, a new creation in Him. Why? The end result is now I can care, I can comfort, and I can confirm those things that God has already established. I can be a benefit to the body of Christ, and so can you. And this process continues until He returns. And this is a continual thing. God's seeking to bless us so we can bless those around us and draw them to Him.
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2: Would you open your Bibles, please, to 1 Peter chapter 4. How would you like to spend 2 years of your life making phone calls to people who aren't home? That's about as miserable as it can get, right? But did you know that time management experts tell us that we, as Americans, on average, will spend 2 years of our life calling people back who never seem to want to pick up? That's a waste. We will also spend 6 months of our life at traffic lights waiting for them to turn green. Miserable. We'll spend 8 months opening and reading junk mail. Now, when I read that, I thought, not this boy. I don't even entertain junk mail. 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Now, I've thrown away bills before doing that, but I kind of consider them junk mail sometimes. 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Don't ask me about seconds. That's a year. You will have 79 of those in your lifetime. That is the average lifespan of the American. 79 years of time. I bring that up because one of the key thoughts of Peter in this paragraph of chapter 4 of his book is about time. Because time is a gift. It's a gift, but it's an elusive gift. When you're young, you think you have time that will just go on and on. You have oodles of it. And you get a few years under your belt and you realize time moves quickly. It is thought by most Bible commentators that Peter has his own lifetime in mind as he writes these words, that he believes his martyrdom is right around the corner. And feeling that, he mentions in this paragraph time twice, because we're to be aware of it. Like Moses, who wrote in Psalm 90, "Teach us to number our days that we might gain a heart of wisdom." Think of time like a coin. I found a coin. I found a large one just for the sake of illustration. Your life is like this coin. That's time. It's the only one you got. You decide where you're going to spend this. Don't let anybody spend it for you. This is your life, your time, for you to spend as you wish. But here's my admonition to you. Don't just spend time. Invest your time. Certainly don't waste time. And don't even spend time, but learn to invest your time. We even have a common phrase in our vernacular. We call it killing time. What'd you do yesterday? Nothing. I'm just killing time. what we mean by that. It was just sort of hanging out, doing nothing helpful or beneficial. But as Henry David Thoreau once said, you can't kill time without injuring eternity. Time matters. So, in 1 Peter chapter 4, time is one of the key thoughts of Peter. Here's another key thought before we even read the text. The will of God. He also mentions that twice. So here's the overarching theme of this paragraph, which we're about to read. In whatever time you have left, use it to do the will of God. Let's look at 1 Peter chapter 4, verse 1, down to verse 6. Therefore, since Christ suffered for us in the flesh, arm yourselves also with the same mind. For he who has suffered in the flesh has ceased from sin, that he should no longer live the rest of his time in the flesh for the lusts of men, but for the will of God. For we have spent enough of our past lifetime, some translations simply say, we've spent enough time doing the will of the Gentiles when we walked in lewdness, lusts, drunkenness, revelries, drinking parties, and abominable idolatries. In regard to these, they think it strange that you do not run with them in the same flood of dissipation, speaking evil of you. They will give an account to him who is ready to judge the living and the dead. For this reason, the gospel was preached also to those who are dead, that they might be judged according to men in the flesh, but live according to God in the Spirit. I've titled this message with a question. Are you just counting time, or are you making time count? Using what we just read, I want to suggest four ways of really making time count. Whatever time you have left, there's four ways to make your time count. Number one, resist sin. That sounds like something a preacher would say, resist sin. But look at what Peter says. Verse 1, therefore, since Christ suffered in the flesh, he had just talked about the sufferings of Jesus, arm yourselves also with the same mind, for he who has suffered in the flesh has ceased from sin. That little phrase, arm yourself, is a military phrase. It's a military phrase of being prepared. Picture, if you will, a soldier putting on his gear and getting ready to go into battle. That's the idea of the phrase. Arm yourself. However, our preparation is to take place not outwardly as much as inwardly. Notice what it says. Arm yourself with the same mind. We would say, get your head in the game. Get your mind in the battle. Get mentally prepared for the fight you're about to get into. That's the idea. For the believer, the battle always, always begins in the realm of the mind. Before it goes anywhere else, it's in our thought life. That's why in chapter 1, if you recall, Peter in verse 13 said, gird up the loins of your mind. Be prepared mentally. Behavioral scientists for decades have told us that human behavior is determined by the subconscious mind. The writer of Proverbs agrees in Proverbs 23, verse 7, as a man thinks in his heart, so is he. So what kind of a mind do we need? Now listen to this. We need a militant attitude towards sin. We need an aggressive stand towards sin. We can never get used to it. We can never grow comfortable with it. We need a militant attitude towards sin. Or as Paul put it in Romans 6, do not let sin reign in your mortal bodies that you should obey its desires. Hey, if you don't make time to battle sin, sin will take time away from your life. We should resist sin not only because of what it does to us. We should hate sin and resist it because of what it did to him. It killed him. Notice what it says. Therefore, since Christ suffered for us in the flesh. When I look at the cross, and this is the time of the year where we march toward Good Friday and then Easter, and we're contemplating the cross and all that Jesus did for us. When I look at the cross, I am looking at what my sin did to my Savior. I need to arm myself with the same mind that Jesus had. What mind did Jesus have when he came here? When Jesus came to earth, he had a militant attitude towards sin. As proven by his steadfast movement toward the cross, he came to deal with sin. He came to die on a cross. No wonder it says in the Gospel of Luke, Jesus set his face steadfastly to go to Jerusalem, like a soldier marching into battle. It's where he was going to deal with the problem of sin.
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2: So we have a relationship with sin. We all know it. We all struggle with it. In that relationship, what should be our goal? What is the ultimate aim? It's in the text. The answer that I'm asking this question about is right in the text. But let me ask you, what is our ultimate aim and goal when it comes to sin? It's to stop doing it. It's to cease from it. Look what it says. For he who has suffered in the flesh has ceased from sin. That is my ultimate goal. Newsflash. Ain't going to happen on this earth. Not going to be fully done conquering that problem till you and I get into glory. However, if ever there was a battle worth fighting, it's this battle. If ever there was a fight that you need to be engaged in, it's this fight. You've heard it said before, choose your battles carefully. Well, here's a battle you need to fight and you need to win. You need to win more of these battles than lose them. As God spoke to Cain, he said, sin is crouching at your door. It desires to have you, but you must master it. James in the New Testament said, resist the devil. Jesus to the 12 apostles, pray that you enter not into temptation. And then he taught us to pray, deliver us from the evil one. All of that is resistance talk. It's military language. Fight it, resist it, push it away, win the battle. Now, just a quick note before we move on. Suffering will help you do that. If there's another benefit to throw out and say, suffering is good for this, this is it. Because suffering, you know this to be true, gets your attention like nothing else. And when it has your attention, it cuts away things that are worthless, things that are superfluous. Certain activities you got engaged in, suddenly when there's a huge amount of suffering, that stuff just doesn't mean that much to you. It tends to get cut away. We all have rough edges, and God uses suffering to transform and smooth and temper our lives. So resist sin. You want to make time count? Put that on the palate. Resist sin. Here's the second. Relish God's will. If the first was negative, this is positive. Resist sin, that's negative. Relish or enjoy God's will, that's positive. Verse 2. That he no longer should live the rest of his time in the flesh for the lusts of men, but for the will of God. Now he gets right to the heart of what you and I will do with the rest of your time. How will you spend the rest of your time? Let me put it to you this way. The best of your time is when you use the rest of your time to invest your time in doing the will of God. Again, the best of your time is when you use the rest of your time to invest your time in doing the will of God. Let God's will be your lifelong pursuit. You want an adventurous journey? You want a satisfying journey? Make sure the will of God is number one in your pursuit. To quote what Jesus himself said, "Seek ye first the kingdom of God, and all these things will be added unto you." Did you know that the will of God for your life is the most important and exciting thing about your life? You might be good at a lot of things, but the most exciting thing about your life is when you discover what God wants from it. Somebody once said there are two most important days in a person's life. The day he is born, number one, and number two, the day he finds out what he's born for. What does God want out of my life? Discover that. Make that your pursuit, your ambition. Now let me just throw out a warning here. A lot of times when you say these words, find the will of God for your life, people, Christians especially, like to mysticize that. They think that you discover God's will by sort of sitting in a corner and just humming and getting an impression. Maybe God's going to speak a voice to me. Or, believe it or not, some have tried, I'm going to open my Bible that day and I'm just going to go like this and go like this. Just going to point to some random verse, trusting the Holy Spirit will guide my finger. That becomes God's will. Be very careful. There's some strange texts in this book. And Judas went out and hung himself. Oops. Don't play roulette with this book. Hey, I love the story. I've told it to you before about a farmer who thought he should be an evangelist. He was working his field one day. He plopped down by the side of a tree and he's looking up at the clouds. And he looked and he saw the clouds form what looked to him like two letters, a large P and a large C. And he thought, P, C, P, P, C, preach Christ. That's it. It's a sign. He sold his farm, became an evangelist. The problem is he was just a horrible speaker. So he's preaching one day, and his town is there to hear him. And it was pretty sad. Afterwards, one of his buddies came up to him, put his arm around him, and said, "Dude, do you think perhaps God wasn't just using PC to tell you to plant corn? Plant corn. Be careful that you don't make the will of God so mystical, because you might be doing that, preaching when you ought to be planting, or planting when you ought to be preaching. Simply put, just pursue His will over against your will. Make it your ambition to discover what that is, and let that happen naturally. It'll happen supernaturally, naturally. You don't have to force it. There was a guy who was on a diet. And he told his office, "I'm on a diet. You guys got to hold me accountable." So he comes to work one day with this humongous coffee cake. He walks into the office with him. They scold him. They go, "Wait, wait, wait, you're on a diet." He goes, No. "This is the will of God." And so he tells them the story. He had changed his route to work so that he wouldn't go by the bakery. He went the long way around on his diet. But that day he happened to forget and drove right past the bakery. He says, "I'm driving past the bakery and I look in the window and this thing was sitting right in the front window. I knew it can't be an accident. It's providence." So I prayed. I said, "Lord, if it's your will for me to get that cake, may there be a parking space right in front of that window." And he said, "Wouldn't you know it, the eighth time around the block, there was a parking space." Will of God. I do want to say, however, the will of God is never a burden. It's a blessing. I know that when people hear the term will of God, some go, "Oh, it's got to be hard." Jesus said, "My yoke is easy, my burden is light." John said we obey his commandments, and his commandments are not burdensome. So the will of God is not an encumbrance, it's an enablement that makes burdens light. You won't always know what he's up to. You'll want to. He won't always reveal it, but you can rest that he knows best. So resist sin. Relish God's will. Here's a third. Renounce your past. In other words, come up to a point in your life, and maybe today will be the point, where you look back and you say, enough is enough. That stuff's gone. That's the old me. That's the old lifestyle. I got something new going on. Verse 3, for we have spent enough of our past lifetime in doing the will of the Gentiles when we walked in lewdness, lust, drunkenness, revelries, drinking parties, and abominable idolatries. In regard to these, they think it strange that you do not run with them in the same flood of dissipation, speaking evil of you. What a list. Now, last week I spoke about baptism, and did you know that in some denominations, when you go to get baptized, there's a formality, and you answer questions. If you want to get baptized into that church, the clergy wants to ask you some questions, and they want to hear your answer. And here's the first question. Do you renounce the devil and all his works, the vain pomp and glory of this world, with all the covetous desires of the same and the sinful desires of the flesh, so that you will not follow nor be led by them? That's the question. And they expect this answer. I renounce them all. That's the thought of this passage. Renounce all of these things on this list. They're not good for you. They're not the will of God for you. They're not what's best for you. Remember, the best of your time is when you use the rest of your time to invest your time in doing the will of God.
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0: people who are called by my name will humble themselves and pray and repent, God could still heal this land. Now, the good news is no matter what happens at the end of the day, the church still goes home to be with Christ, and that's great. But I don't know that that's right now either, and neither does anybody else. And that's the problem with someone saying, well, I don't really care how I vote, because one way or the other, I'm going home. Yeah, but what are you going to do if it's 100 years from now and you just left that to the next generation?
1: 2 Corinthians 3:12 tells us, since we have such hope, we use great boldness of speech. 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
2: Apathy, complacency, being lukewarm, these are descriptions of much of the church in the 21st century. But why is it that this is the case? Pastor Ron wants to light a fire under you today to care about what's going on in the world. He wants you to take action, being involved in your community. It's not for the sake of being an activist, but it's with the intent of upholding God's standards and His commands. Too often, people just set God's ways off to the side, like they're a side dish, rather than them being the main course. Now let's join Pastor Ron in the book of 2 Chronicles chapter 7 for today's edition of Boldly Speaking.
0: They worshiped and they praised the Lord, saying, for He is good, for His mercy endures forever. You really can't see a whole lot after that, can you? I mean, what's going on in front of you? And then the king and all the people offered sacrifices before the Lord. And King Solomon offered a sacrifice of 22,000 bulls, 125,000 sheep, so that the king and all the people dedicated the house of God. And the priests attended to their services, and the Levites also with their instruments of music of the Lord. When King David had made to praise the Lord, saying, for His mercy endures forever. And whenever David offered praise by their ministry, the priests sounded trumpets opposite them while all Israel stood. Now, David was a psalmist, so David wrote the music for this. David's gone, and so they are singing the psalms. Very powerful what's going on. Furthermore, Solomon consecrated the middle of the court that was in front of the house of the Lord. For there he offered a burnt offering of the fat of the peace offering because of the bronze altar which Solomon had made. Notice, was not able to receive the burnt offering and the grain offering and the fat. They were sacrificing so many animals that the main huge altar could not handle it up. So they had to bring out the small Weber grills. Anybody got that? They're like, roll them out. There's too much going on. And at that time, Solomon kept the feast 7 days, and all Israel with him, in a very great assembly from the entrance of Hamath to the brook of Egypt. And on the 8th day, they held a sacred assembly. For they observed the dedication of the altar 7 days, and the feast 7 days. And on the 23rd day of the 7th month, he sent the people away to their tents, joyful and glad in heart, for the good that the Lord had done for David, for Solomon, and for his people Israel. These people had one huge barbecue for days and days and days. Oh, just the sight of that brings a tear to a man's eye. Verse 11. Thus Solomon did what? Finished the house of the Lord, the king's house. And Solomon successfully accomplished all that came into his heart to make in the house of the Lord and his own house. And then the Lord appeared to Solomon by night and said to him, I have heard your prayer and I have chosen this place for myself as a house of sacrifice. Now, it says the Lord appeared to him. We don't know how he appeared or what he appeared or what he saw, or did he just hear, or was it another Christophany or theophany, which is Jesus showing himself before Bethlehem. Could very well be. Abraham had a great conversation with Jesus. In fact, Jesus said that. And then the religious leader said, you're not even 50. How in the world could you have had a conversation with Abraham? And if I was Jesus, and aren't we glad I'm not, I'd be like, he'll tell you. And then, by the way, he won't, because you won't be where he is. They had rejected Jesus. He says in verse 13, when I shut up heaven and there is no rain, or command the locusts to devour the land, or notice, send pestilence among my people. God allows these events to happen. 2 Chronicles verse 7, or chapter 7, verse 14, very famous, underline, highlight, if my people who are called by my name will humble themselves and pray and seek my face and turn from their wicked ways, and then I will hear from heaven and I will forgive their sin and I will heal their land. It is very basic. I want you to note something there in verse 14, a couple of things, but notice that they would humble themselves. What does that tell you? That the nation has a pride problem. Overwhelmingly, the problem is pride. What is the problem we have in our own nation? There are so many people who say, I don't need God. Just a figment of your imagination. I'll do fine without God in my life. And so most of the time, God needs to break that down, break that proud person down, and humble themselves. Jesus said, if you will humble yourself in the sight of the Lord, he will lift you up. God says, if you humble yourself and you pray, and you do what next? And you seek my face. That means we don't seek the world. We don't seek ourselves. We are seeking what God would have. And we turn from our wicked ways. Listen, I don't see the nation humbling themselves in the sight of the Lord and repenting on Facebook and YouTube and Twitter. They don't get banned by Twitter anyway. You don't see that as a nation wanting to. Oh, every once in a while there is a call, and God uses, notice, the last two verses to get the nation's attention. When I allow pestilence or no rain or things to happen upon your land, it is a motivator. Guys, I believe 9/11 was a motivator. I believe that Pearl Harbor was a motivator. The Civil War, which wasn't very civil, that was a motivator. Things in our history is a motivator. God is trying to get the nation's attention. He allowed the Wuhan to come in to get the nation's attention. He allows even draconian measures of states to get people's attention and say, did you like church before? Because you can't go to church in California or sing or have worship music on YouTube, it gets our attention. Well, it should. It should spur. There should be no problem right now. I don't know why every church in California is not knocking on the governor's $10 million home in California. Anyone else get to live like that in California? Why is there not outrage? And because there is not outrage from a massive scale, then they continue to do what they do. That's why voting is so important. And God allows us to say, okay, would you like that? Would you like to continue to meet together in a church? Well, then vote differently. I am having a real problem lately with pastors online. I've got to stop listening and reading the threads that are out there. I'm a part of several senior pastor threads, and I cannot stand the nonsense that's out there. The refusal to stand up against tyranny and think that, it'll just all work out. Well, God gave us the ability to do what we do in this nation. This isn't France. Amen. And if you don't like this nation, go to France, where there are policies against First Amendment, Second Amendment, and you can then live in a Muslim ghetto. How about that? Well, we don't have that in this nation. We the people, So therefore, when we see something awry, or God allows something to get our attention, hey, U.S., the church, you like meeting together? Yeah? We'll knock off the tomfoolery and get organized. Does that mean we're... I am not advocating any by any means violence. But if we would just stand up as a people and as the church and say, yeah, we're not going to do that anymore. Myrtle Beach City just extended their mask ordinance again. Where is the outrage? The county is about to expire theirs, thankfully, because a lot of people went to the county and said, prove to us that your facts are right, because it's not right. And yet here we go, Myrtle Beach. Well, maybe they need to not be in office next time. Where is the outrage? Again, God allows us. If he would seek my face and turn from their wicked ways, then I will hear from heaven and I will forgive their sin. Please note with me the end of that. And heal the land. This nation, I know that it may seem that it's too far gone, but this is a promise from God. If the churches would just get together and pray, if they would repent from voting for people that are against life, just one item, we would have a different Congress. We would have a different Senate. We would have a different school board. We would have a different county administrators. Just one topic of life. But people just don't want to go out and vote. I recently posted on my personal, because I can't do it on the church, thanks a lot, U.S. government. But on my personal account, I did the early voting, you know. I went out there and did it at the Carolina Forest Library. Anybody else do that? All right, woohoo. Those lines have been long every single day for the last 2 weeks. Drive by it in the morning, long every day. I happened to just jump in there at the end and was able to just kind of get right in about a half an hour. But they're talking about times on November 3rd, on voting day, up to 6 hours in our own county. There are plenty of people that want to see a healed land. And so, verse 15. Now my eyes will be open and my ears attentive to the prayer made in this place. Now I have chosen and sanctified this house that my name may be there forever, and my eyes and my ears and my heart will be there perpetually. This is God saying this to Solomon. And as for you, please note with me, if you walk before me as your father David walked and do according to all that I have commanded, and if you keep my statutes and my judgments, then I will establish the throne of your kingdom as a covenant that I made with David your father, saying you shall not fail to have a man as ruler over Israel. One thing that we noticed when we went through the book of Kings, 1st and 2nd Kings, that we will see this as well. When you have all of the other kings, it will say, and then they walked in the ways of their father David. Well, this is the Lord saying David was the example. Now, anybody, would you use David as the example? I wouldn't. A lot of shady things by David. Killed people, adultery, terrible father. And yet, a man after God's own heart, it says. Because he repented and he turned from his ways. And so God uses that as the measuring stick to the rest of the kings. He says, then I will establish the throne of your kingdom as I made a covenant with your father David, that you shall not fail to have a man rule in Israel. But if you turn away and forsake my statutes and my commandments, which I have set before you, and go and serve other gods and worship them, then I will uproot them from my land, which I have given them, And this house, which I have sanctified for my name, I will cast out of my sight, and I will make them a proverb and a byword among all the people. And we'll see that in a second. Please note with me, he says, if you do this, if you turn away and forsake the statutes and the commandments, then I will uproot you from the land which I have given you. Listen, I've made this parallel a ton here. The United States of America and the nation of Israel are very closely aligned in how they were established and what God did through both of those nations. And I think that when we go down this path like Israel did, we too can be uprooted. And we have this pride in America that think that'll never happen in these United States, the amber ways of grain, purple mountains, red glare, or whatever. Was acting like one of the candidates. What state am I in? I mean, you'll get that on the way home. Tip your waitresses. It's free this week. Listen, we can be a people that forget God, and God can uproot us, and he can pull that away from us because of our pride. It'll never happen here. How many of you in December, just because you were sitting in, it was after Christmas, and you thought, you know what? I live in the United States of America. I bet you we will always have church services. It'll never happen in the United States of America. They never close the churches. 3 months later, churches are closed. You see, we can be very arrogant in our pride as Americans. We need to humble ourselves. And listen, judgment starts in the house of the Lord. This is where it starts. Verse 21. And as for this house, which is exalted, everyone who passes by will be astonished and say, why has the Lord done this to this land and to this house? So when it's all broken down, and Nebuchadnezzar has destroyed it, and there is a ruin of a temple, and people would walk by and go, wow, that was that great King Solomon's temple? Why did God do that? Listen, that used to be Washington, D.C. with all of its monuments. Used to be great. It's no more. We could have the same fate as Israel. God's hand was behind Israel. God's hand is behind this nation. But at some point, he may need to remove it. Lastly, verse 22, and then they will answer, because they forsook the Lord God of their fathers, who brought them out of the land of Egypt and embraced other gods and worshiped them and served them. Therefore, he has brought all this calamity upon them. Guys, we could say the same thing. Because they forsook the Lord their God of their fathers, who brought them out of the land of England and Europe. And then they went after Eastern mysticism and other gods. And, oh, universities that swayed their minds. I tell you, we are under assault in this nation, but it's not now. It started way back in the 60s. Mike and I's roundtable chat, we were talking about how the Communist Manifesto was very easy. They went after pastors. They went into theological seminaries. They went into the colleges, which didn't take a whole lot of work to get into there. They went into the school systems, and they went into government. And they knew it was a long-term battle. And now we're reaping the exact consequences of that. Do you know that there were some ex-KGB guys that came over in the 60s and then later on in the 80s and told our government at Senate hearings all of what the Soviet Union was doing, and no one listened to them? No one. There's no way they're in the seminaries. There's no way there's these guys in the universities. And yet that's exactly what it is. That verse 22, speaks of our own nation as well. We're on the cusp of that. Notice how they embraced other gods. And they worshiped them and they served them. Therefore, he has brought all of this calamity upon them. We are due judgment simply because of the amount of abortions in this nation. We're due everything that we deserve. And the church, because it didn't stand up, is in the position that it's in. You have a church that is filled with apathy. You have a church that does not have any power anymore. And listen, young people are fleeing from the church faster than anything. Because they know what is, well, they know when they hear truth and when they don't hear truth. When they hear power and when they don't hear power. There are so many people. I just spoke to somebody today about this, that a poll was being done. How many young kids today are excited about conservative ideas? And that these kids are less pro-choice than the that's us. What will we do, church? Will we pray? On Monday, will we get together and pray? And lift our hands to heaven and cry out to the Lord? Or will we continue to hear the train cars go by the track? And if you don't know that reference, that's Germany in the 1930s. That the churches knew what was going on and they did nothing. Where is your line? When will you stand up? When will you go be and participate with a candidate that needs your help? People need support. They need help. They need good, godly people in school boards and as police officers and as firefighters. And yes, in county council and Myrtle Beach City Council. If my nation, if my people who are called by my name will humble themselves and pray and repent, God could still heal this land. Now, the good news is no matter what happens at the end of the day, the church still goes home to be with Christ, and that's great. But I don't know that that's right now either. And neither does anybody else. And that's the problem with someone saying, well, I don't really care how I vote because one way or the other, I'm going home. Yeah, but what are you going to do if it's 100 years from now and you just left that to the next generation? That's a terrible thought to think. But amen, the United States of America, we have the right to kick them out or vote them in. And that's biblical. God says, choose this day who you will serve. Will we be serving at the table of government, of socialism, of our intellect? Or will we allow God to direct our path and pray and protect the unborn life? I saw something recently. I'm ending with this. You know, there's a whole thing about BLM in this country. And now there's a movement about black babies' lives matter. But they don't like that.

Paul went through a lot and experienced much hardship as he sought after the Lord and followed in his footsteps. It makes you wonder, what are you willing to sacrifice and to pay the cost for the sake of Christ? Being a Christian doesn't come easy, and there's a lot of hostile forces at work in this world. If you're feeling convicted by today's message and would like someone to pray with you, we'd love for you to give us a call at 843-903-3534. Once again, that number is 843-903-3534. 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We hope that wherever you are in your walk with Jesus, we can help you grow just a little closer to Him. Next time, we'll be back again, ready to hear more from what Pastor Ron has to share from God's Word. So don't forget to join us then. We thank you for listening to the latest edition from this book of the Bible on Boldly Speaking.

0: it's time for Wisdom for Women with Debbie Bryson. Blessed is the man that walketh not in the
1: counsel of the ungodly. Today's Wisdom for Women is Proverbs 23, verse 22. Listen to your father who begot you, and do not despise your mother when she is old. Many women who are listening today wince when they hear these words. Maybe you grew up without a father, or with one who was harsh or cold or cruel. Maybe you've always struggled with your mother. You just cannot stand to be around her. To you, this proverb doesn't sound logical or doable, at least for you, in your situation. So what should we do and how can we apply it? My own father grew up with a dad who was a drunk. He was not mean, but he was not there. This left his family desperately poor. But it's a credit to my dad that he chose not to be bitter. He loved his dad. Later, his dad sobered and became a kind and caring grandfather. I was blessed that my father chose to honor his father and give him a second chance. And for those of you who have a chip on your shoulder about your mom, this proverb is the word of God. Therefore, it's God who's looking you in the eye and saying, get over it. When you're short-tempered or disdainful of your mom, it's just plain wrong. It causes your own character to be eroded. In Ephesians 4, the Lord instructs us, be kind to one another, tender-hearted, forgiving one another, even as God in Christ forgave you. One final note, moms. Our kids are watching and taking their cues from us. How you treat your mom or your mother-in-law, or even how you treat your ex-mother-in-law, is all a lesson to them. When we treat our family members with honor, it teaches them it's an honor to be honorable. This is Debbie Bryson praying that the practical wisdom of God's Word will make you wise.

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1: We should have several passions in our faith. And when you feel them leaving, recognize that and make the choice, what are you going to do about that? Maybe you don't feel like singing. Okay, so you take a hiatus, but you understand you got to get that back at some point because it's been given to us because we need it. God did not give the church gifts because he had extra wrapping paper. You need this. And this is why he dispatched the gifts that we have. There's much to talk about with the gifts.
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1: Chapter 5 now. Verse 1. Then all the tribes of Israel came to David at Hebron and spoke, saying, "Indeed, we are your bone and your flesh." So, okay, Ish-bosheth is dead. They have no king. They have no candidate to replace David. And so they surrendered. Okay, now is the time to make David the king. And they start by reminding David, "Hey, we're family." And the bonds that are supposed to exist. David is very gracious because he can really go off on these guys. He does not. He leaves that for us to do. To say, "Are you kidding me? What people?" Well, I'm people too, and I'm a sinner too, and I goof up also. So I don't feel too hard against these guys. But the fact remains, it's kind of lame what's going on here. Verse 2. "Also, in time past, when Saul was king over us," they're speaking to David, the tribal leaders, "you were the one who led Israel out and brought them in. And Yahweh said to you, 'You shall shepherd my people Israel and be ruler over Israel.'" Well, of course, this is recorded in 1 Samuel 18, the part about David leading everybody out and coming back in. We'll take one. It's in 19:2. We have four times it's stated, but we'll just take one from 1 Samuel 18, verse 16. "But all Israel and Judah loved David because he went out and came in before them." Well, Saul messed all that up, and these guys were accomplices to that. We have read nothing about them lifting a finger to comfort or help David. Now, granted, they could have been afraid the way Saul terrorized the nation, but they still had 7.5 years after Saul's death to act on this, and they did not. And Yahweh said to you, "You should shepherd my people Israel and be ruler over Israel." Well, if you knew that, if you knew God said that, why did you not honor it? Why did you not do something to bring it about? And, well, of course, these questions weren't asked. There's no point in asking them. It would have been humiliating. David, of course, being on the right side, they on the wrong. But they admit that they knew what God's will was and that they did not participate in bringing his will about. We have, again, professed Christians who do the same thing. They know what they're supposed to do with church, for example, and they don't. It's the difference between struggling with something and just opting out. Now they have nowhere else to go. Matthew chapter 2, verse 6. "But you, Bethlehem, in the land of Judah, are not the least among the rulers of Judah, for out of you shall come a ruler who will shepherd my people." Now the purpose of me reading that verse is to point out that God intended his leaders to be pastors. Latin for shepherd is pastor. And this metaphor is applied in Scripture often. The rulers under God, over God's people, and the people are the sheep. All of us are the sheep of his pastor in a larger sense, but there is this structure to hold everything together without which it would be disastrous. Jeremiah 3, verse 15, God says through the prophet, and I will give you shepherds according to my heart who will feed you with knowledge and understanding. And Satan stands up and says, we'll see about that. Because I'm going to take those shepherds and I'm going to get them to line up with my heart, rotten as it is. And so we have, of course, some foul ones out there who are heretics, who tell you that God's word is second to love. We have a notable one-time Calvary pastor out there telling people that, you know, love is more important than the scripture. This is heresy. This is Satan's work. And there are people that lap it up because they've entrusted themselves to this false shepherd now, because there's other things he's done too. And it's unfortunate to see apostasy in action. It's not cute. It's very terrible. Anyway, Acts 20, verse 28, Paul, he's heading to Jerusalem. He believes the prophecies concerning the trouble that awaits him. And so he's trying to prepare the leaders. He has called the leadership meeting not at Ephesus in the city, but Miletus, because he doesn't want to get caught up. He wants to make it to Jerusalem by the Passover. He says, therefore, to the elders, Paul speaking, take heed to yourselves. Now, that's the first step for a pastor. You know, watch yourself before you tend the flock. And then he says, watch yourselves, take heed to yourselves and to the flock. Solomon writes in Proverbs, know the state of your flock. Where there are no oxen, the trough is empty, but much increase comes through their labor, which essentially means in a church, life on a farm, you're going to step in stuff from time to time that you'd rather not. But it's worth it. Much increase comes by this collective effort. It is God ordained, and all of us have our part to do. The highest calling a Christian can have is the calling God has called them to do. For me, it's pastoring, but for you, an equally high calling can be whatever God has called you to do for him. If you are in the kids' ministry, that is every bit equal a calling as the pastor. Now, there are some twists and turns, of course. Somebody in the kids' ministry can say the wrong thing, and it gets kind of shrugged off or dealt with. But a pastor, a weapon of mass destruction in Satan's hands, if Satan can pull it off. Anyway, therefore, take heed to yourselves and to the flock among which the Holy Spirit has made you overseers. But Paul is like in their face with these facts. This is how the church is, he's saying. You have to watch yourself. You have to watch the flock. And this is a work of the Holy Spirit. He's called you to oversee. And then he says to shepherd the church of God, which he purchased with his blood. I mean, it's one sentence. And he just lays it out. And it's one of the great verses of the Bible. And it's so passed by. It's heartbreaking to know that there's so many that really don't care about the value of this verse. And anyway, my point is, the Lord said to you, you shall shepherd my people Israel and be ruler over Israel. This is not tyranny. This is given by God. Paul, three times in Hebrews 17, says to the flock, that the pastors rule over you. They're not dictators, nor are they to be micromanagers. But they are to rule over the flock, or else things break down. Anyhow, I'm not saying these things because I'm a pastor. I'm saying these things because I'm a Christian, and I find them in the Bible. And I don't find a way to excuse them, get rid of them, edit them, or trivialize them. Verse 3, therefore, all the elders of Israel came to the king at Hebron. And King David made a covenant with them at Hebron before Yahweh, and they anointed David king over Israel. And rightfully so. If something does not have a head, it's a problem. And if it's still alive while it doesn't have a head, it's a monster. And now the nation is united. We read about this in 1 Chronicles 12. It's one of the great Old Testament passages of how these troops are lining up behind their king. And there's something very attractive about righteous loyalty, especially when you see it in large numbers, as you do in 1 Chronicles 12, which again belongs to this section. And they're going to stay, this united kingdom, united through David's reign, through Solomon's reign, but Solomon's going to mess it up, and Rehoboam is going to finish it off, Solomon's son. And that will happen 900 years before the coming of Christ. So this is the third anointed by Samuel to be king, God's choice, anointed king over Hebron, and then 7.5 years later over the entire kingdom. Verse 4, David was 30 years old when he began to reign, and he reigned 40 years. That's when he began to reign in Hebron. In Hebron, he reigned over Judah 7 years and 6 months. And in Jerusalem, he reigned 33 years over all Israel and Judah. And so he's about 37, 38 years old now. And it is about just over 1,000 years before Christ will come. David will be, according to these numbers, about 70, 71 years old when he dies. And that is in 1 Kings chapter 2, the account of his going home. Verse 6, then the king and his men went to Jerusalem against the Jebusites and the inhabitants of the land, who spoke to David, saying, "You shall not come in here, but the blind and the lame will repel you," thinking David cannot come in here. That was a big mistake on their part. David's first recorded act as king over all Israel is to take Jerusalem, which incidentally was allotted to the tribe of Benjamin, Saul's tribe. Benjamin, I mean, Saul could care less. David, of course, linked Jerusalem way back. His passion for Jerusalem is linked to Genesis chapter 22 and more. And we're going to open a little bit of that up. Jerusalem would become the site of the temple and the place where Jesus died and rose again. Psalm 137, verse 5, "If I forget you, O Jerusalem, let my right hand forget its skill. Let me starve to death, man. Let me lose my job, my vocation." I mean, the psalmist is saying Jerusalem is special because God has made it so. Melchizedek met Abraham there. And decades later, God dispatched Abraham to offer up Isaac on Mount Moriah, where the temple would go. Now, the Jebusites, they were Canaanite inhabitants, linked to the Canaanites. They were, according to Joshua 12, they were conquered. The Jews conquered everybody when under Joshua, but evidently they did not hold the city. They conquered it, chased the people out, killed whoever didn't escape, and went on to the next conquest. And when they went to the next conquest, the Jebusites came back to the city. And what did they do? They fortified the city. And then the Jews couldn't get them out. And we read about that at the end of Joshua and at the beginning of Judges, that Judah could not again dislodge them. They really could if they put their minds to it. But that part of Scripture tells us that the war against the flesh is every bit as difficult. Anyway, the inhabitants of the land, it says here in verse 6, the inhabitants of the land who spoke to David saying, now, there's a grudge between these two. The first place we can track it is to when David slew Goliath and he takes the head to Jebus, which wasn't a Jewish-controlled city. Why would he do that? Why would it be specified in the scripture? It doesn't say, you know, he took it to, you know, Beersheba or Hebron. No, he takes it to Jerusalem, the head. Because David is saying, this is our land and this is what's going to happen. We're going to conquer you like I conquered this giant. And that's why he went there and brandished the head. Maybe he tossed it there, keep it, because I'll be back. So from his youth, because he was a youth when he slew Goliath, from his youth, he had this passion for Jerusalem. You know, Jerusalem is a metropolis now. It's a city built up, but so much history has happened under that sky. It's just too much to take in. It's even hard to figure out where you are in Jerusalem. It's just such a complicated place. Hadrian just leveled the city completely and rebuilt and put Jupiter's temple there. And engineers over the centuries have really done so much to the landscape. Well, anyway, where did this passion come from in David? Again, Genesis 22, verse 2. Then he said, God speaking to Abraham, "Take now your son, your only son, Isaac, whom you love, and go to the land of Moriah, and all..."

0: offer him there as a burnt offering on one of the mountains of which I shall tell you. It's a long trek for Abraham. It was not 5 or 6 miles. It was, oh, I don't know if I remember, 50 miles or so. Even if it was 5 miles, it would have been long. Anyway, 2 Chronicles 3. Now Solomon began to build the house of Yahweh at Jerusalem on Mount Moriah. There's the connection. Where Yahweh had appeared to his father David, at the place that David had prepared on the threshing floor of Ornan the Jebusite. David would be good to the Jebusites after he conquered them, incidentally, a lot better than they would have been to him. So the point I'm trying to establish for us as those who worship is this passion for something in our faith. And we should have several passions in our faith. And when you feel them leaving, recognize that and make the choice, what are you going to do about that? Or maybe you don't feel like singing. Okay, so you take a hiatus, but you understand you got to get that back at some point because it's been given to us because we need it. God did not give the church gifts because he had extra wrapping paper. You need this. And this is why he dispatched the gifts that we have. There's much to talk about with the gifts. I do believe they're still in existence, but I don't believe that they are to be abused. And that's just a whole story. Anyhow. It was on David's to-do list to conquer Jerusalem. Well, Jebus now. It's not yet named Jerusalem. That comes later. It goes back, though, to Melchizedek, the city of peace. It's believed the link of the word. And so he's going to settle this. But they are, of course, defying him with insults. Not only are they saying, we're going to fight you, but they're saying, we're going to use the least of our citizens, and you can't even beat them. Our handicap. Now, of course, it's hyperbole. They're not going to actually do this, but the insult has been thrown down, declaring their weakest citizens are stronger than David and his men. And let's look at back at verse 6 again, because it's a very attractive phrase, that first sentence. And the king and his men went to Jerusalem. You know, knowing the history of it all, it's very attractive. And knowing that when they said this to David, his men were with him. And these were not the guys to say something like this to. David, he's now in the role as a leader. He's not trying to prove himself. So when they say, you shall not come in here, but the blind and the lame will repel you, thinking David cannot come in here. Well, of course, they were wrong. And Goliath mocked David. And look what happened to Goliath, and so taunting him by claiming that he was inferior, and he and his men, you'll never meet a Jebusite unless he's lying to you. You're not a Jebusite, you're from the Bronx, or something like that. Only the Jews could survive for so long without a homeland. And that's one of the reasons when you come across these names of these ancient people that are gone, the Philistines, the Jebusites, they have no homeland. When they left their homeland, they were assimilated into other peoples. Well, the Jews left their homeland. They were pushed out 135, 136 years after the birth of Christ. After the temple fell, the Jews stayed in that area in Israel. And then the Bar Kokhba rebellion, the Romans just had it. And they just pushed them out of the land. And out of the land they were for over 1900 years. But they retained their ethnicity and their heritage and their religion and their language. And then they were put back in their land. It's never happened before. And we need to be reminded of this because the main thrust that God will say, you see my promises in the New Testament of moving mountains and stuff like that. And you find you can't do all those things. There are prayers you send up to me that are noble prayers and I do not grant them for reasons I'm not going to tell you. But you, the obedient servant, you keep following me anyway in defiance to Satan because of truth. And as a bonus, I'm going to remind you of something that other generations have not had. Look at Jerusalem. Look at Israel. Who's back in that land now? Who called it? The scriptures call it. And God is saying, just trust me. I know you're suffering. I know you're getting beat down. It ain't going to last forever. Maybe forever in this life, but it won't be forever in your existence. And by faith, we're up and going after that. So this is very meaningful to we, the New Testament church, David and his men, as Christ will come back with his people, his army. Verse 7, nevertheless, David took the stronghold of Zion, that is the city of David. Very, very laconic statement. He took a city. No, not giving any details, and thousands were killed. Yeah, he took it. You can't come in here. And he's in. Well, he warned them with the head, and he treated, again, them very humanely. Solomon will make forced laborers out of them, but even Solomon will be kind. He's going to force them to work, but he's not going to treat them as slaves. He gives them time off and things like that. That's in 1 Kings 9. Here it says of Zion. This is the first time we come across Zion in the scripture. The name grew to apply to not only the Temple Mount, where the temple would be built, to all of Jerusalem, to the Jewish people today, to the city of David. There were two mountains, the prominent mountains in Jerusalem, not just two, but one was Mount Moriah, where the temple would go, and the other was another Mount Zion, just south of it, where David's city would go, and his palace would be built, where he looks out after Hiram sends him all sorts of nice things for his house, cedar, because most of the houses were stone and mud, and then David all of a sudden has a cedar house, and everybody in the neighborhood wanted one. But anyway, it becomes David's city, and it is worth seeing. Many things are open about it to tour to this day. The city of David. Bethlehem will also be called the city of David. You have to understand the context of how the writers are using these things, and that's in Luke's Gospel, chapter 2. So, anyway, the city of David, I don't think there's anything else I have to add to that. Verse 5, but there's more here. Now David said on that day, whoever climbs up by the way of the water shaft and defeats the Jebusites, the lame and the blind, who are hated by David's soul, he shall be chief and captain. So some humor in there, right? Therefore they say, the blind and the lame shall not come into the house. And so they didn't let that go. So David says, oh yeah? Hey, whoever can go up and defeat the lame and the blind gets to be commander. And then it became this sort of a idiomatic proverb amongst the people. Yeah, well, you know, the blind and the lame can't come in here, which meant that, yeah, they can once conquered. So he says there's a shaft. They're there to this day. Many of these water shafts and canals underground and above. But this one was subterranean. Like a chimney, a shaft coming out with a water table down below. And the tunnels, the water wasn't always up to the top. You could, you know, wade through it up to your knees or your waist. And to this day, you go to Hezekiah's tunnel, you just wade through the water. It gets boring after about the first 20 minutes. Like, oh, look, more water and rock in the dark. But I would recommend it. I really would. Anyway, Joab is the guy. 1 Chronicles 11, and we're not told here, but 1 Chronicles gives us a parallel account. Now David said, whoever attacks the Jebusites first shall be chief and captain, and Joab, the son of Zeruiah, went up first and became chief. So Joab, out of my way, because he wants to be the commander. And everybody moved out of his way, because he would stab them. And so how does he get up that chimney? Did he have like a folding ladder? However he did it, it was impressive. He gets up, climbs up, the others are following, I'm sure. They open the gate for the larger force to come in, and the Jebusites were just shocked and defeated. The blind and the lame, again, referring to their citizens, became an epitaph mocking them. It backfired. Verse 9, then David went in the stronghold and called it the city of David, and David built all around the Millo and inward, and that's believed to have been fortifications. Solomon and Hezekiah will build them up. Hezekiah will repair them. Solomon will build them up even more. Verse 10. So David went on and became great, and Yahweh, God of hosts, was with him. And so, you know, you like that, right? David went on and became great, and he did. Yahweh, God of hosts, that means he's the commander of the armies, his armies, on earth and in the spiritual realm. Or you, we would say in heaven and on earth. Verse 11, then Hiram, king of Tyre, sent messages to David and cedar trees and carpenters and masons, and they built David a house. So David knew that Yahweh had established him as king over Israel and that he had exalted his kingdom for the sake of his people Israel. Boy, there's a lot there. Well, Hiram is believed to have been a new king also. And he wants a friendship with David. And he gets one. He retains the friendship with Solomon.
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1: Welcome to World News Briefing. I'm Tom Hughes, my co-host. Today is Pastor Brandon Holthouse. Pastor Brandon, thank you for joining me.
2: Hey, always good to be with you, Tom.
1: Man, do we have some really incredible things that have developed over the last 24 and 48 hours as we see all these attacks coming out against Saudi Arabia.
2: Yeah.
1: Here's just some of the headlines. Israel providing intelligence to Saudi Arabia amid Houthi escalation. Saudi Arabia and Egypt pledge forceful response to Red Sea and Gulf threats. Houthis claim they downed a Saudi fighter jet. Saudi leader under siege as enemies close in and allies turn away. And there's even a lot more. And regarding the allies turning away, you know, I think it just some of the dynamics that are taking place right now is out of all the people, the only nation in the world right now, Brandon, from what I understand, that's coming to the aid of Saudi Arabia is not the United States. It appears to be Israel.
2: Yeah.
1: This, I mean, it's amazing to be alive right now and watch all of this taking place.
2: Yeah, I think, you know, because, Tom, as we both know, the Sheba and Dedan aspect of the Gog and Magog war, we see Saudi Arabia there. That's the ancient name of Saudi Arabia, obviously. And they get into that situation as a non-interventionist. And so we're continuing to watch Saudi Arabia play that stuff out. But right now, they need Israel because, you know, the Houthis obviously supported by Iran and Iran-funded terrorist organization, proxy organization. And they have been messing with the Suez Canal. They've been messing with the Red Sea and all the shipments that's going in there. And when you have the, you know, the Strait of Hormuz blocked up and that kind of, you know, disputed area now that we have, you know, Iran and our vessels are there, our ships are there. But look, only four tankers got in, I think, yesterday or the day before. So that's a major artery plug. And then so you have the Red Sea is the other major central location where a lot of shipments are coming in from China and the eastern side going into the west because no one wants to go around Africa. That's too long of a trip. So this is vital. And the Houthis in Iran know this. And so what they're doing is trying to make a stopgate at I think the name of the place is Bab el, if I'm not mistaken, is that it's a choke point right there on the Red Sea. And so you can see from a strategic standpoint, Iran blocking up the Strait of Hormuz and then blocking Bab el, that location right there on the Red Sea. You can control pretty much a lot of the majority of finances around the world, and Iran knows this. So anyway, so that's where the major problem is. Obviously, Saudi Arabia, that's on their border and Egypt's border, and so they're having a problem. So it affects them as well. So now they're going to have to go after it and stop it. But look, at the end of the day, you have to eliminate all the Houthis. You have to just wipe them out. You can't let any of them survive. And this has been the problem with the Middle East. They won't finish the job, whether it's the United States, Israel, or whoever. You've got to eliminate all these terrorist organizations. And as long as you let them survive, they're going to continue to get funding and block these locations and cause havoc in the region.
1: Let me ask you this, because we look at it in Israel, I think would, this is my guess, is Israel would finish the job if it wasn't for two things, public opinion and Western pressure against them to back off. We saw it the whole time with the Biden administration, but we're even witnessing very similar dynamics with the Trump administration. And the Western world, as in both Europe and the U.S., just don't seem to understand what Islam is really about. And so I think, again, Israel would finish the job if they were kind of allowed to. I guess it's like it's almost like they need to just stop listening to all the other voices and do what they know what they need to do, because it seems clear now, even Saudi Arabia

0: has to be looking at this going, hey, the U.S. doesn't have our back. And so, you know, between Israel and some of the Muslim countries, there must be a different type of thinking that they've got to get into to realize, hey, we can't just sit here and let the West tell us what to do all the time. We have this huge problem with Iran and the Houthis.
1: Yeah, I agree. And here's the problem, though. Israel's military munitions, ammo, weapons,
0: good point,
1: all come from the United States.
0: Yeah.
1: And so the problem, Tom, has been that Israel has put themselves in a precarious position where they are completely dependent on the United States for ammunition. And so they have to play the game with the United States, because otherwise they lose their supplies. You know, the key on Iron Dome is we supply the missiles for Iron Dome. Every one of those missiles is coming from the United States. Israel does not manufacture it, as you know. And so you're absolutely right. I think Israel, in the back, if they had all the weapons, they would do it. But they're in a precarious position, and it's been like that for the last 30, 40 years with Israel. And so they can't make a move without getting the green light from Trump or the administration. And then there goes the other problem. Okay, so if we backtrack all the way to the Trump administration, you have the America First mentality working through the Trump administration with Steve Witkoff, Jared Kushner. And the mentality is we don't want to get in forever wars. And this is the mistake. They think people can be dealt with economically. That's the problem. And they think that if they can satisfy and make economic agreements and balance regional powers and not do regime change and not take out all the Houthis, all the IRGC, all the Ayatollahs, they actually believe that that can work. And going back to your original thing, they don't understand Islam. And that's the fundamental problem with our philosophy that we're dealing with.
0: So I think it was last December of 2025, where Netanyahu made this announcement, we are going to start manufacturing our own weapons. But I think he said it will take them 10 years to get to that place to be able to be independent. Okay, that's what I thought. Okay, now listen to this also. A couple of other interesting things about what's happening. This report says for the first time in history, Mecca, the holiest site for nearly 2 billion Muslims, received its first ever live emergency missile and drone warning in Mecca. So people say, well, all of the Muslims will get along if the U.S. will just back out and Israel will. That is not the case. You have the Shiites and the Sunnis. If they're not targeting Western people and Christians and Jews, they've been killing each other for as far as you can go back in time.
1: Yeah, absolutely. And one of the problems that people don't understand is the Arab mentality. There was a great book written by one of our generals, and I can't remember which general it was, Tom, but it was during our first Gulf War, and he wrote a book called The Arab Mind. And it's not very popular because it's not politically correct, but I think understanding even beyond Islam, the Arab mindset is they're very tribal. And because they're tribal, they war a lot. And they fight against other tribes and factions and whatnot. And so even in like a small area of the Gaza, there are multiple families of tribes that war with each other. And this is what people don't understand. They fight other tribes and factions and whatnot. And so even in like a small area of the Gaza, there are multiple families of tribes that war with each other. And this is what people don't understand. They think these people want to live at peace. They don't. They're in tribal situations, and all they do is fight. So it's evil. They consume themselves. And so you're absolutely right. You know, you have Shia versus Sunni. But even if you eliminated like one of those branches, let's say you just got rid of all the Shia and you just had Sunni, the problem is you have family tribes within Sunni Islam that would start fighting with each other. So it's perpetual. It's an Arab problem, and it's an Islamic problem at the same time. And this is why I think when you look at the Arab countries in prophecy, Tom, it doesn't go well for them.

0: they are basically almost all eliminated with a few remnant believers in the aftermath of the tribulation. But most of the Arab people are completely wiped out when the tribulation is finished. And there's a reason for that.
1: Well, this is fascinating because when we look at biblical history, you take the same area of the Near East and you look at it, you got Israel and you have all the surrounding territories and the people groups. And even in your Bible, they're all fighting against each other. Then they're fighting against David. They're fighting against other kings. But it's all in that same area. So in that sense, that hasn't really changed.
0: No.
1: It's so fascinating. It's what once was still is. And we're definitely revisiting that exact area as we think of Israel being the epicenter. Check this out, Pastor Brandon, also. Additionally, in a meeting in Oman, the Houthis, you're talking about the Houthis, informed senior U.S. officials that they have no intention of attacking U.S. or Israeli ships in the Red Sea. So if this is interesting, is it because the U.S., they know U.S. and Israelis will hit back, and Saudi Arabia and other nations don't have the ability to hit back the same way? It does kind of express the possibility of their recognizing there is some type of peace you can gain if you show your strength. But I just find that interesting. They're saying, no, we aren't going to attack any U.S. or Israeli ships, which are their two biggest enemies.
0: Yeah, and I think they have already learned their lesson of how strategic we are and precise. So they're not stupid. You know, that's what you have to understand about these terrorist organizations. They're not stupid. They are evil, but they're intelligent evil, you know, like Satan is. And so they know that if they mess with Israel and the United States, that we can target the individual person. So I'm just going back to some of the things we did in Iran. We targeted, and Israel targeted people in their bedrooms. That's how accurate we were. Hmm. And so they know that. They know that we could track them and trace them. So yeah, they're gonna go with attacking who has the least ability to attack back. And so they're not stupid. So, yeah, that makes total sense on their part.
1: So check this out. I know you saw it. It was Ted Cruz. He was in an interview, and he was talking about the MOU, Memorandum of Understanding, with Iran through the Trump administration. And Ted Cruz was very, direct, very honest in his feelings. And he called out J.D. Vance in this. And he said, Ted Cruz calls out J.D. Vance. He says, the MOU was a terrible deal. I told him it was a terrible deal before they ever did it. Something like this. You saw it too. It was flowing $300 billion into Iran. It was such a bad deal. And J.D. Vance is the one who was driving this. I mean, I look at this and think, you look at how America is playing this, and you look at the whole Mideast, our mindset over here is just doesn't seem to get it with our leaders. And then we look at, if we take the upcoming midterms here in America, and then we project into the next presidential administration, and I think Marco Rubio, just last week, he endorsed J.D. Vance. And so we're looking at this and going, now, and here we are, Ted Cruz saying, wait, unbelievable how bad this deal was with Iran that was basically spearheaded by Vance.
0: Yeah, pretty scary. But here's the thing that people have to understand, that they have to understand the mentality of J.D. Vance. He is different than Donald Trump. J.D. Vance basically outlined his worldview in 2024, Tom, he spoke at a conference at the Munich Security Conference. And basically, J.D. outlined everything he believes. And he doesn't believe that there needs to be open-ended military commitments. He doesn't believe in, he doesn't want prolonged wars. And I understand that. But he also believes that allies, particularly Israel, should carry more responsibility for their own defense. And he thinks economic agreements are the answer to dealing with Iran. Now, here's the problem. J.D. Vance thinks that China is where we should concentrate our efforts. And so he would rather just do an economic agreement with Iran rather than dealing with them, and put his more efforts into China, and he's made that abundantly clear. And so you look at, okay, this $300 billion that he wanted to give to Iran, he would defend it and say, well, it wasn't putting money out of taxpayers' pockets and putting it right into the Ayatollah's pockets. He said this was from private international investment. I don't know where you get private international investment. I'm assuming he means businesses, banks, investment funds, wealthy investors. I don't know how he would do that, that people would want to invest in Iran. But here's the problem, the danger in all of this. Even if J.D. Vance defends this and saying, well, it's not coming from taxpayers, it's coming from private investors, you still are strengthening the Ayatollah regime. And then the question I want to ask J.D. Vance is, well, then who controls the funding? Which companies are committed to the money? Who guarantees their investments? Where they're, you know, and who absorbs the losses? Is that taxpayers? And so the problem with that is J.D. never outlined it. He never gave, total transparency on how that would work. And that's been the problem. At the end of the day, I would say, okay, J.D., even if it's coming from private investors, why in the world do you think giving money to the Ayatollah regime would back them off? Do you not understand their eschatology? And he doesn't. Their eschatology includes the destruction of Israel and the destruction of the United States to bring in the Mahdi. And apparently, he doesn't understand this. And I think that's been the problem with J.D. And the other issue that J.D. has is Peter Thiel's influence on him. And that goes back to, you know, understanding Peter Thiel's mentality that, you know, Peter Thiel, again, Peter Thiel's not a globalist and J.D. Vance is not a globalist, but they believe that the establishment cannot be trusted anymore. And that a guy like Peter Thiel believes that technocratic elites, a new conservative class, is got to replace the bureaucracy in order to get things done. And so that's kind of scary because that means that, wait, you don't trust democracy anymore. You trust smart elite men or whoever, whatever you want to call them, technocratic elites that make all the decisions. And that's what I see with JD. The scary part is he made a decision without any consultation of people in the Middle East who know foreign policy and just said let's do $300 billion investment and see if that works for them. And that's like a technocratic elite. And so there's things about J.D. Vance that I'm like, that's crazy. Where are you getting this from? And he's getting it from his own philosophy.
1: Well, it's hugely concerning. I know one of his other influencers has been Curtis Yarvin. And you know, Curtis Yarvin said, what we the problem here in the U.S. is the U.S. Constitution. We need to get rid of it. So when these people are your influence, and then we look at all of the different dynamics that are happening here within America with, as you've talked about many times, the red-green alliance, we can see the destruction of cities, what's going on in governments, what's going on in courts. And then you just look at this and go, I can't help but think, but put it into the context of Matthew 12, where Jesus says the house divided against itself cannot stand. And America is now extremely divided. It's been like cut down the middle and now divided into all different kinds of sections, all against each other. And then Jesus goes on and says, the thief can't take the house unless he binds the strong man first. And I look at it and think, okay, America's been the strong man when it comes to geopolitical alliances over the last many decades. We've been the strong man. Without a strong America, this world is looking at descending into chaos, and it's going to be like Lord of the Flies with all these different leaders in the world. But these guys want to eliminate the Constitution. And these are the people that are also influencing J.D. Vance, along with the Tucker Carlson's anti-Israel policies that influence J.D. Vance. And, you know, you look at where this is going, you're going, we have problems in the world. We're still dealing with this Lindsay Clancy, who people in America are celebrating that she murdered her children. They're celebrating, thinking she should get off. So you look at this and go, Brandon, we're in trouble, but at the same time, we live in amazing days because we can look over at what's going on. We can see Israel's the epicenter. It has the attention of the world, all that's going on over there. And we can praise God because we don't get stuck on the signs of lawlessness and wickedness and all of the different dynamics of the geopolitical movements and these things like what J.D. Vance is doing. We do know what they point to. They point to our great hope that we have in the Lord Jesus Christ. And I say, praise God. Jesus never said, stop at the signs and wait there. He said, if signs always point to something. They point to the great news that's coming ahead in this case. And for me, that's just fantastic.
0: Well, yeah. I mean, and that's the twofold aspect that we're watching. We're looking for the return of the Lord for the church. And I think we're close. You know, I'm not going to put a date on it, but the way I'm seeing the convergence of signs all happening at the same time, particularly lawlessness, because what you're mentioning, Tom, is lawlessness. We see the lawlessness on the left. You see the lawlessness with the jurors, with the Lacey Clancy, that they simply had sympathy for the devil. And I saw that in the Netherlands, that they just killed a baby that was suffering, and they just euthanized the baby at 2 years old. And so that's the lawlessness we're seeing. But the lawlessness that we're talking about with J.D. Vance and Peter Thiel comes in a different direction, but people are not watching this. And what do I mean? So, like, with J.D. Vance, as an example, Peter Thiel wants total freedom without democracy. And let me interpret what that means. He wants to be able to do anything he wants to do without any accountability. So that's also defined as lawlessness as well, because, you know, I understand their argument that we're being bogged down with bureaucrats. I get that, whether it's the media, the government, whatever. But to scrap the whole thing so that a few elites can make all the decisions, Tom, that's lawlessness too, but from another angle. And so, what is the sign for that? That's the spirit of lawlessness. That's the spirit of the Antichrist right there. That I don't want to work under the constraints of accountability, whether we're talking about a Lacey Clancy and the immorality of that, or we're talking about a Peter Thiel that says, I don't want to answer to anybody. I don't even want elections. I don't want a government. I just want to do what we need to do to get things done. That's the spirit of lawlessness. And so when I see that sign, it's at work in every facet, which continues to tell me we're getting closer to the end.
1: Indeed we are. You just reminded me of this from 2 Thessalonians chapter 2 in verse 6, where Paul writes, and now you know what is restraining, that he may be revealed in his own time. For the mystery of lawlessness is already at work.
0: Yes.
1: Only he who now restrains will do so until he's taken away. And then the lawless one will be revealed. Paul's writing 2,000 years ago. The lawlessness is already here. The mystery of it. It's infected everything from kindergarten classes and the horrible things that are taking place against children in schools to, as you mentioned, the highest place of leadership in the world, the current administration and J.D. Vance and his friends. It's just really, I mean, you look at this and go, amazing, but they're a reminder. This is how the Lord said it would be. So check this out. This is really interesting. I don't know if you got a chance to see this yet. So this is out of Al Arabiya English. Saudi Arabia discovered 110 million tons of rare earths and uranium in Medina. 110 million tons. I mean, I look at this and I go, okay, these are the kind of things you can't make up. So Saudi Arabia is in the news. Iran's attacking them like crazy right now, the Houthis and so forth. We get that. Then they've got 110 million tons of rare earths and uranium. Okay, then we focus in on, okay, when I look at the Bible, I see Babylon as coming back to life in the very biblical sense of where it was, it will be again. Yeah. And so when I see you can see that all the attention is going to that area that is very near Babylon. The money is all pouring in that area. they're already set up for all the digital currency and everything. But it's like,

0: East. Whether we're talking about Saudi Arabia, Iraq, Iran, I mean, I'm doing a full study right now on the railroad systems and the potential of Iraq being able to have another corridor through its port access, the Grand Alfa, and going up through Turkey. And what's happening is that's legitimate. And then you have with Saudi Arabia and then Iran, the power is coming back. And look what these countries have. They have oil. They have minerals. They have, like you say, uranium. They found uranium. And they are controlling the major pipelines of trade coming through, whether it's the Red Sea, the Strait of Hormuz, and now the Grand Alfa port that's coming through Iraq that will go right into Turkey and then into Western Europe. So you're talking about three major routes that can even be used by China. And so I'm like watching this, I'm thinking, oh my goodness, I can totally see how Babylon would be rebuilt, because that's going to be the epicenter of where not only the money is and the power, but the economics and the political power is shifting there as well, Tom. So these are remarkable days. I am 20 years ago, you could have never told me this, and I would just said, man, that's so far away. But here we are watching the power shift almost overnight to that area and away from the West. The West is dying. The West is gone. The power is leaving us because we got such nut jobs running everything. Our power is drained. We're going to be taken over by communist Marxists. And so that power shifting is going right back to where it all began. That's where the power originally started. And that's where it's ending now. It's amazing.
1: Funny how you look at that. Just as God said, everything is going there. As it was, it will be. He said it's going to be. He tells us the end from the beginning. What's interesting, you mentioned the Alpha port. If somebody does a Google search on it, you'll see many of the articles actually call it the rebuilding of Babylon. Secular articles, folks, not religious articles. Something else, Brandon, that people have pushed back on, like you and I for, and Don Stewart, when we say Babylon's going to be rebuilt, they said they couldn't see it. They can't see it. They wouldn't believe it. And we would say, well, the Bible says it. All prophecy works that way. You don't see it. You believe it. You take it by faith because God says it's going to be that way. So we were teaching, hey, Babylon will be rebuilt many years ago. You couldn't see it yet. And they would push back and go, you guys don't know what you're talking about. Babylon is New York City. Babylon is Rome or something like that. Going, no, just we believe what the Bible actually says. But all prophecy is that way. Listen, we are out of time. I wish we could have gone a little bit longer, but it's been great with you today, Pastor Brandon. And listen, thank you, everybody, for joining us. And remember, Bible prophecy proves that God's word is trusted. You can trust his word. You can trust his word for what it says is coming, and you can trust his word for what has already come. Jesus Christ has already come that we would live. God bless you, everybody. We'll see you next time.

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Tonight we're going to be in Ecclesiastes chapter 12 as we finish up the book. Ecclesiastes chapter 12, and as we're going through the book, Solomon has used that phrase, vanity, vanity, all is vanity. And we've put Jesus over that as we've been going through it. But tonight he really brings it together and really just lays it all out. He's been building his case. And again, he's writing at the end of his life, so he's reflecting on it. And we know as you get older, you get a very different perspective on life than the one you had when you were younger or even middle-aged. And with that perspective, we pick it up in chapter 12, verse 1. He says this, "Remember now your Creator in the days of your youth, before the difficult," or literally evil, "days come, and the years draw near when you say, 'I have no pleasure in them.' While the sun and the light, the moon and the stars are not darkened, and the clouds do not return after the rain. In the day when the keepers of the house tremble and the strong men bow down, when the grinders or workers cease because they are few, and those that look through the window grow dim, when the doors are shut in the streets and the sound of grinding is low, when one rises up at the sound of a bird and all the daughters of music are brought low. Also, when they are afraid of height and of terrors in the way. When the almond tree blossoms, the grasshopper is a burden and desires fail. For man goes to his eternal home and the mourners go about the street. Remember your Creator before the silver cord is loosed or the golden bowl is broken or the pitcher is shattered at the fountain, or the wheel broken at the well. Then the dust will return to the earth as it was, and the spirit will return to God who gave it. Vanity of vanity, says the preacher, all is vanity." We have two applications coming from these first eight verses, and the first application comes from the first half of the first verse. Remember now your Creator in the days of your youth. Last week, when we looked at chapter 11, we saw the interesting little detail where Solomon talked about our years, the years of the aged, and then the days of the youth. And we contrasted that because you live a rich, full life, 50, 60, 70, it's years and decades. And you measure things on a timeline. And maybe you're like me, when you're scrolling to have to give your date of birth on something, the scroll usually goes down. And we go through the 80s and the 70s down to the 60s. And you start just, the decades are there. I don't have to go to the 50s. My brother goes to the 50s like a few of you might. I stop at 61. Years and decades, and music you associate when you're a kid in the 60s, and then music when you're a teenager in the 70s, and then, you know, the peak of your career for me in surfing in the 80s, and then getting married in early ministry in the 90s, and then on staff with Chuck in the 2000s, and then it just kids growing up between 2000 and 2020, getting married and moving away. The days become years and the years become decades, and there's only so many you get. But in the youth, it's days. And we talked about that last week. You've got a few days, you're into it, and you measure things by the days. Rarely do you find a youth that plans like 3 years in advance. But if you're 57 and you're in ministry,

0: you haven't really thought much about retirement, you start thinking about, hey, we need a plan for the years, because we might be 57, but we're going to arrive at 65. But usually when your youngest days, it's how many days till Christmas break in school? How many days till Easter break? How many days till summer? How many days till Labor Day and I got to go back to school? It's days. So we've covered that and caught that. We just want to remind ourselves of that. But remember your creator in the days of your youth. So we're reminded that God is our creator. And with God being our creator, we have purpose. It's so critical that people have purpose. It's just so sad that so many people buy into the lie of Darwinism and evolution that removes purpose, uniqueness, and value in their life. That's the worst thing about Darwinism, why it's so married and yoked with Marxism and communism and these things that destroy productivity and innovation and creativity and advancement for individuals by using their God-given skills to get better at what God's entrusted to them. Darwinism and evolutionism, they take away hope and they make everything random and dumb luck and survival of the fittest. That's why they're such damnable doctrines and completely contrary to the heart of God. So let me just remind you right now, just for a moment, there is no merging theistic evolution, that the idea that somehow we've been here for billions of years or millions of years. We've been here for 6,000 years. And God is not the author of death. And what happens with theistic evolution, that means God working in evolution, as some people believe, is they try and be pseudo-intellectuals to appease those who professing to be wise became fools. And they somehow try and make God creation through evolution. And the number one fallacy with this idea, why it would never work, it's either he's a creator and his word is true and it's a young earth, and that's the way it is, and we're designed with purpose. Or Darwin's right, Karl Marx is right, and we should just plunder everybody and do whatever we want because there's no accountability and we cease to exist. Those are really two things. You can't merge light and darkness, justification and condemnation, light and darkness, death and life. You can't do it. Because the main fallacy of theistic evolution, I'll just touch on it briefly, is that God becomes the author of death. Because evolution is based upon death and mutations and things rising from death and mutation. But we know that in Adam, all sin and die. In Adam, death entered the world. And it's because Adam sinned, the head of our race, that Christ had to come as the second Adam to die in his place. So Adam is the author of death, not God. First of all, creation is beautiful. They were naked and unashamed. Every animal is a herbivore, not a carnivore. And it was such a beautiful place. It was heaven on earth. And God was with Adam and Eve, the heads of our race. It was truly a taste of heaven. It wasn't heaven, but God's presence made it heaven on earth because God walked in the midst. It was a different earth than the one we know, even as the new earth and the new heaven will be different than the one we know right now. Still the same earth. So if death entered any other way than Adam, then Christ did not need to come and die for our sins. And he would no longer be our savior, and we'd no longer have this hope and justification through his death, burial, and resurrection. But death did enter through Adam, and Christ, the second Adam, came to remove the curse and impute to us forgiveness, justification, and hope. So with that being said, it's so critical. We know this with young people. I studied this years ago at the Billy Graham Evangelistic Association. They did all these statistics way back in the day with the Billy Graham Crusades that the older a person gets, the far less likely they will turn to Jesus Christ. That elementary school year age, first through sixth grade, is critical. Junior high camps are just absolutely crucial for the gospel to go forth and to be responded to by junior hires. And then high school is kind of the last bus out of Dodge. And then you might catch the late red eye flight, if you will, in college. After that, the numbers, statistics go way down on people making decisions for Christ because they've already built their life a certain way. And we're prideful and sinful and carnal and worldly to begin with. And we're not really willing, the longer we live with a hardened heart to the truth and the gospel, the less likely we'll turn to the light and life that's in Christ Jesus. And that's why it's so important, because we need to come with childlike faith anyways, and we're most apt to have childlike faith when we're a child. And so Solomon is saying, like, it's so important. And of course, it says in Deuteronomy under the law that he grew up with is You'll raise a child in the way it'll go, which is what he taught in Proverbs. But in Deuteronomy, he says, when you get up, God said in the law, you get up and you talk about the Lord at the breakfast table. You talk about the Lord on the doorpost of your door. You talk about the Lord when you walk off your property, the gate to your property. It identifies with the Lord. You'll talk about the Lord from sunup to sundown. See, the law of God was built in it so that children would be drawn back to the original garden before the fall. Because before the fall, all they talked about was the Lord and the beauty of everything they were participating in. So it was even in the law with Moses that the thoughts would always be on the Lord. David, Solomon's dad, said, blessed is the man or the woman who delights himself in the law of the Lord, and in it they meditate day and night. That person's living in eternity in the presence of God, and they'll be fruitful in anything and everything they do. So this exhortation to remember the Lord in our youth is so important. And studying missions and the Great Commission, very interesting, I'll teach you something, but of course the Protestants and the evangelicals didn't really get much involved in the mission field till 1600. So before that, it was Jesuit priest and Franciscan priest, Dominican priest, and they went out in many cases very sincere with the gospel. But what they learned when they went on Marco Polo's Silk Road and they went to the East particularly, that the older generation was very close to anything to do with the gospel of Jesus Christ. But the younger kids were more open. And this is particularly true in India. The early arrivals of missionaries in India is very true with the children or the lower caste system people, but particularly children. And these, by the 1800s, a lot of the missionaries, and when they went out to foreign countries, they just immediately targeted children because they were most open. And the adults, they would just say, oh, that's, they're getting some kind of westernized education. They're being smarter. Our daughters learn how to be a nurse or whatever. And they would let it go. But really, the gospel is going forth in and through that. And what do we have now? The most effective ministry in the world, Operation Christmas Child and shoeboxes for children. And we've done more boxes every year. It's just, this is the thing. And now many of us have grandkids. And we need to pray for those grandkids. And many of us have adult kids that maybe don't go to church. But the grandkids are there. And what sphere you have and influence upon them. Man, just shine for the Lord Jesus Christ. Pray for those grandkids. Pray for their friends that they hang out with. Just have a heart for the youth. They're gonna occupy this planet if they live to be 80 right into the next century. And we already kind of know what millennials and Z generation are facing right now. We can't even imagine what these generations, our grandkids' generation, will be facing as they grow up in the world. It's just a whole different world that we'll leave behind as we step in eternity, baby boomers and Gen Xers. And we'll see, who knows what they'll do. I'm just glad that the four astronauts that went to the dark side of the moon all took their Bibles with them. Because that tells us, when you see what you find out there, Neil Armstrong would have told you, you find Jesus out there, God of wonders beyond our galaxy. So that exhortation is so strong to seek the Lord in our youth. Because this is what we're able to impart to young people and old people, particularly young people. God has a plan. God has a purpose for our life. And the sooner we commit our life to Christ, the sooner we get on with the things that he has for us. And the less damage we bring into our life that we would regret. And the more we sow a seed of who we become. And we just go from glory to glory, right from the elementary years to the junior high years and high school years. Now that happened for some of you. It didn't happen for many of you. But it can happen for the young people around us. God is not made impotent by politicians that are corrupt, evil, demented, demonic, and delusional. He's God of wonders. He's the Lord. We're just seeing it. He's the God of Mary, the God of Jacob, the God who heals, the God of power. He's the God of promises. You've got to always have a vision for the next generation. And before I move on from this, I have to tell you, I was here early today, and Pastor Carlos, who cleans the grounds for us, he used to pastor the church in Mexico. He still goes down there and visits. He's from Guatemala. I said, what are you doing these days? What's going on? And he told me he's got this ministry to children in Guatemala, where he lives, where he came from, actually. And he showed me pictures. So they're doing all this ministry in Mexico, Baja, with the church in Tijuana. But then he showed me these kids, and they're like shoeboxes. They're backpacks with the school supplies, the gospel's there. And he took a picture of every single kid he gave them to. And a lot of these kids don't have shoes on. And I said, is it poor? And he goes, extremely poor. But who's making a difference? Pastor Carlos, and by the way, we've supported him in his ministry in times past. And he cleans the sanctuary for us. He was here cleaning that floor for you when you came in. And on his free time, with what little money he has saved up, he's going down to Guatemala and reaching the children. God always had the heart for the children. And Solomon says the reason it's important that you get a good foundation in childhood, what you get, you sing these praise songs. Our kids grew up with McGee and Me. They grew up with Brentwood Kids Company praise songs. Salty the singing songbooks. Scott Cunningham, John Randall dancing on stage. Our kids grew up with them. Pre-VeggieTales. And then Timmy and Luke got the VeggieTales as well. But the seed is sown and the praise songs are there. A lot of the early missionaries, when they went out, there was no Bible in the language of the people they were reaching. Many dialects didn't have any written alphabet. And so quite often, and you know, again, the Jesuits, Dominicans, they did this, the priests, and then the Protestants did it as well, is they would organize thoughts and songs that sang doctrines of truth. So you'd sing a song and it'd be the gospel. I remember when I studied in Russia a few years back that the Russian Orthodox Church put together the gospel back in the day in like the 1300s, 1400s, 1500s, because it was the Eastern Church, a break off from the Byzantinian Eastern Church. And the people and the common people in the fields, the serfs, if you will, they would sing praise songs to the Lord and they would recite catechisms of the Christian faith. And that's what we do when we invest in our kids. And they go to a chapel at their school, or they go to Sunday school somewhere, and they or they learn this song, or you know, a Forrest Frank song. Like the, you know, it's the gospel. That's what it is. So we just want to get it in there. We want to put the good seed in there because it's the foundation. Because we know it's pretty hard to get to 16 and not have the age of innocence disappear because your parents got divorced, someone you know got killed. Just, it's just life, man. We know that. We know that, but they don't know it. But the gospel prepares them to face it. So they need to know that they have a purpose, and they need to know that all things are made by Christ and for Christ, and in Him all things consist, and He's going to see them through. Everything. Every single person is made by Christ and for Christ, and in Him we consist. And we got to keep that in mind when we look at the kids. And He's got the call on their life. And they're meant to be His workmanship from 2020 to 2105. They live to be 85, and they were born in 2020, the year of COVID. And we need to see that. We're all just passing through these generations, and we're all moving toward this destiny, which will be the end of the chapter here. But it starts here in our youth. So let me say, and may you agree with me if it pertains to you, I'm so grateful my mom took me to church that taught God is triune, and that Jesus Christ is Lord. He died on the cross and rose from the grave. And I'm so glad. It's kind of crazy, but I got to give respect for it. But sometimes I've had to be at Catholic masses for funerals or whatever, people I love. I'm telling you, it's in there. I can stand, sit, and kneel with the best of them. It's right there, man. It was put in me. And that restrained me from evil in my teenage years. And when I came to a personal faith in Jesus Christ, it was almost like Judaism for the Old Testament Jews. It prepared me for something of a fuller relationship with Christ. But I'm so glad I wasn't raised in a Darwinist home. And I'm so glad I wasn't raised in an atheist home. And if you were, I'm sorry it went that way, but I'm glad you're at church tonight. Yeah. Remember now, you're created in the days of your youth. I told you this before, I used to think about the Lord when I walked through the forest in Virginia when I was in elementary years. I think about Him walking along the Potomac River. I think about Him looking for box turtles and wild blue blackberries. I'm just so grateful. My seventh birthday, my mom said, you're accountable to God now. You're going to stand or fall on your own choices. Man, it was the worst birthday ever. I mean, it was right there. Fear the Lord. I mean, I was like, you know, I can go to hell now. So when I was stealing the baseball cards at 7-Eleven in Woodbridge, you know, a little bit later, I put it in my back pocket. I thought, I'm going to go to hell for this. So I went to go put them back. And I got caught putting the baseball cards back. I got in the car. My conscience convicted me. I got caught putting them back. No one believed me because I was a compulsive liar at the age of 7. But, you know, but still, I actually told the truth. The fear of God was there. Remember, Jesus said, "How have you not read how He made them male and female, how He created them? He created them with purpose, with gender, the way He defined it, and with a call in their life." Now, the second thing we see in verses 1 through 8 is difficult days, and this is what we know. We know the difficult days come, and we were starting to say this a moment ago, but sooner or later, someone you love dies, someone you went to school with, they die, David Kerr died in a drunk driving car accident at 17. Danny Brinkhurst went in the lagoon at Carlsbad at 16 in a drunk driving accident. The first person I loved that I really loved and lost was my mom's mom. When I was 19, I was so touched by it, I went out and made the finals of the Pipeline Masters that week, my second Pipe Masters final. I was so emotional over the loss of my grandmother, my mom's mom, that I loved so much. And then after that, I just watched a lot of people step into eternity. My rival and friend, Christopher O'Rourke, watching someone in their early 20s, at the peak of their life, they would have been the best surfer in the world, killed by Hodgkin's disease. And he fought it longer than most people could. I just wept and wept and wept when I heard he had passed. I was in Australia. I was staying at DY Beach near Narrabeen. And I wept and wept and wept when I heard Christopher O'Rourke had died. My mom, you know, the old payphones you call collect? She told me, Joe, I got to tell you, Christopher O'Rourke died. And I wept. The evil day comes. Then you make bad decisions. You hang out with people doing bad things, and bad things happen with you. Birds of a feather fly together. In a 24-hour period, I had a guy put a gun to my head, robbing my brother's house of drugs. And that very same day, that night, we picked a fight with a road rage, and we attacked this car. My friend Mickey Yarbrough was to the car first, right in front of me, got stabbed right in front of me. In a 24-hour period. The gun to the head that morning, Mickey Yarbrough stabbed that night, emergency room at Tri-City Hospital. And let me tell you, I was sitting on the beach at Tamarack at 2 in the morning thinking, I need to rethink my life. The evil day comes. You can be the saint of all saints, and the evil day still comes, the difficult day. But you can bring it upon yourself, too. I'm so glad that you people who are more my generation have come this far through the evil day. And can we say yes and amen? Yes and amen. Yeah. Because we've had evil self-inflicted. We've had evil inflicted by others. And we're here tonight in the house of worship singing the God of Jacob. You know, it's a beautiful thing. Sometimes I look at my grandkids and I think, I wonder what they're going to face in their journey. And I wonder how long they're going to have their journey. Do you ever do that? Like, I think about eternity all the time. So I naturally think that. I look at you and think how much time you have left. I look in the mirror and think how much time I have left. I have today and a plan for tomorrow. And I don't go, if it goes all the way to 85, I have a vision where I want to go. But I know it can get changed up really quick. Michael Smith, Pastor Brian Broderson's son-in-law, passed away a couple weeks ago from a heart attack. And I just had the hardest time with that. He was like 50. He had just taken on a new pastorate in Connecticut. He's about to begin a whole new chapter of his life. His kids had just kind of reached college age. He's just ready for to really hit the sweet season of ministry at 50. I've just been really impacted by Michael Smith passing from a massive heart attack. He was my daughter's youth pastor at Calvary Costa Mesa. The difficult day comes. You can't say, I don't want this person to die. You can't say, I don't want to go to this funeral today. I mean, you can choose not to go, but in many cases, you need to go. Because what Solomon says here is sooner or later, the events of life happen. And we cover this in Ecclesiastes 3, all the good things that can happen, all the bad things that can happen, things happen, and you have to face them. There's a time for everything under the sun. And he describes at the end of your life where you take no pleasure in life. It doesn't really matter if people are going to work or not. It doesn't matter what's being produced or not. You look out the window and you grow dim. Remember I said when my dad was transitioning from time to eternity, I was driving him in the car and he'd look out the window and make comments about, oh, look at those people. You know, look at that duck over there in the pond. And look at that dog running on the beach driving PCH between Warner and Golden West. And then after a while, he didn't talk anymore, and we looked out the window. And then the last drive, he didn't look out the window. And they gave me the book. We were staying at residential care, and the book talked about transitioning. They said, he's already transitioning out of time. He's got 1 foot in eternity and 1 foot in time, and this is what you get. He was just disengaging. There comes a day, if you live long enough, it goes like that. And he says in verse 5, all these things that can happen, you know, the music, it doesn't matter. A good meal doesn't matter. My dad, you know, there comes a point where he didn't care what the meal was. In the end, he just wanted soft ice cream. He always had a sweet tooth. He just wanted soft ice cream. Almost to the very day he passed, he still ate ice cream. He wouldn't eat anything else down the last few weeks, but he'd still eat the ice cream. And in the end, we go to our eternal home. And the mourners go on the streets. So Dad passes away. 3 weeks later, we're down there at Mira Mesa Military Cemetery, and they're playing taps, and the Marines are there folding the flag, giving it to my brother. But Jesus has conquered the grave, and Jesus is the resurrection and the life.
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1: Hey, have you ever gone to the doctor and the nurse takes you into the exam room and tells you to undress? I mean, you go in for a sore throat and you're asked to disrobe down to your underwear. It's office protocol. Well, once a man was taking off his clothes when he looked over and noticed another fella in the same room sitting there in his underwear. He was holding a cardboard box in his hands. The guy who was undressing, he mumbled. He said, "This is so humiliating. All I've got is a sore throat and I have to take off my clothes." Well, the other man shook his head and said, "Stop complaining, buddy. I only came to deliver a package." Oh my, the travails of visiting the doctor. Yet over the next few months, you and I will be visiting the doctor. For we have an appointment with Dr. Luke. And we too will be disrobed, not of our clothes, don't worry about that, but of our misconceptions and of our false assumptions. For the good Dr. Luke will introduce us to the real life Jesus. Luke was a Macedonian physician and a friend of Paul. In Colossians chapter 4, verse 14, Paul refers to him as the beloved physician. Many scholars believe Dr. Luke traveled with Paul as his own personal doctor. Luke's gospel is full of medical terminology and details about Jesus' humanity that only a physician would take note of. I've heard it said, a pastor sees men at their best, a lawyer at their worst, but a doctor sees men as they are. Dr. Luke focuses on the humanity of our Lord Jesus. His gospel dispels any myth we might have of Jesus not being fully human. He assures us that Jesus was a man and thus can understand and comfort all men. Well, Luke prefaces his gospel in verse 1. "Inasmuch as many have taken in hand to set in order a narrative of those things which have been fulfilled among us, just as those who from the beginning were eyewitnesses and ministers of the word delivered them to us." Luke recognizes that he was not the only gospel writer. John and Matthew were also among Jesus' original disciples. Mark's gospel was probably Peter's account. Luke's record was just one of several eyewitness testimonies of Jesus. But it was a reliable one. For Luke was not only a doctor, he was a first-rate historian. And he adds this, "It seemed good to me also, having had perfect understanding of all things from the very first, to write to you an orderly account, most excellent Theophilus, that you may know the certainty of those things in which you were instructed." It was probably during the 2 years that Paul spent in prison in Caesarea that Luke researched his gospel. From Caesarea, he traveled to the Galilee and then on to Jerusalem, interviewing eyewitnesses and tracking down stories. Imagine Luke interviewing Mary over a cup of coffee, or by a campfire talking to the shepherds, or perhaps questioning Nicodemus or examining the Roman centurion and the officials who served in Pilate's court. Dr. Luke spoke to Lazarus, who Jesus raised from the dead. He spoke to the lame man that he caused to walk. Luke focused on Jesus' childhood in a way the other writers don't. He highlights the role of women in the ministry of Jesus. It's from Luke that we learn the habits of Mary and Martha. Luke is the only gospel author who mentions the wee one, the little guy called Zacchaeus. Luke's investigative reporting was exhaustive. His gospel includes 40 different facts that don't appear in the other gospels. This is why Luke said that he had perfect understanding of all things from the very first. And Luke addresses his gospel to an individual named Theophilus. Legend has it that this was a really ugly fella. At his birth, the doctor took one look at him and he said, "This is the awfulest looking baby I've ever seen."

0: Name stuck. Theophilus. Seriously, Theophilus' title, Most Excellent, was common among Roman officials, which led some to believe that Luke's gospel and its sequel, the book of Acts, were written as part of Paul's legal defense. It's interesting to me that the longest gospel was actually a legal brief. It's also possible that Theophilus was a rich man who funded Luke's gospel. Ancient Roman art and literature and history was often paid for by wealthy contributors. In return, they were mentioned in the work by name. The books of Luke and Acts fit the pattern. If this is true, then the largest single book in the New Testament was brought to us by a rich Roman who funded God's work. At enormous cost, out of his own pocket, Theophilus had hired and subsidized a well-educated doctor and historian named Luke to corroborate and compile an orderly account of the life and teachings of Jesus, as well as the beginnings of the Christian church. Who better than a doctor to validate a healing? Who better than a historian to piece together a timeline? We owe Theophilus a huge debt of gratitude. And Theophilus sets an example. Serving God doesn't mean quitting your job and becoming a full-time minister. It might mean becoming successful in what you do and using your resources to advance God's work. Luke is also an example here. Rather than dropping out of the university to pursue his religious zeal, he finished his education and he became both a doctor and a historian, and thus was able to use his skills for God's glory. Theophilus was a businessman. Luke was an academic. Both men were successful in their secular realms and put their gifts to work for the glory of God. Good examples for us. Well, verse 5 begins Luke's account. There was in the days of Herod, the king of Judea, a certain priest named Zacharias of the division of Abia. His wife was of the daughters of Aaron, and her name was Elizabeth. And they were both righteous before God, walking in all the commandments and ordinances of the Lord blameless. Here's a priestly couple. They live a happy and a holy life. There was just one thing that they lacked, but they had no child because Elizabeth was barren and they were both well advanced in years. According to comedian Jeff Foxworthy, you're not a kid anymore when you no longer laugh at Preparation H commercials. When the family Christmas party is held at your house. When the only reason you're awake at 4 a.m. is indigestion. You're no longer a kid anymore. When you say the words, turn that music down. When you enjoy watching the Weather Channel. When you write thank you notes without being told. When waking at 8 a.m. is sleeping in. And when you answer a question, because I told you so. Well, Zach and Liz were no longer kids. He was in his 60s. She was past menopause. And they had never had a child. Which in Jewish culture was a terrible blight. Barrenness was considered a curse from God. Elizabeth was bearing an awful stigma. And so it was that while he was serving as priest, Zacharias, before God in the order of his division, according to the custom of the priesthood, his lot failed to burn incense when he went into the temple of the Lord. And the whole multitude of the people was praying outside at the hour of incense. Now in the first century, the numbers of priests had grown to the point where the temple priests had to be divided into 24 divisions. Each of these groups served for a two-week period throughout the year. Some of the priests tended to the fire on the sacrificial altar. Other men prepared the lambs as sacrifices. Still other priests trimmed the lampstand or changed the sacred bread. Perhaps the most important job fell to the three priests who attended to the altar of incense. This was the altar that stood closest to the Holy of Holies. One priest would clear off the ashes from the day before. The second priest would light the flame and heat the coals, while a third priest would sprinkle incense over the coals as a symbol of the people's prayers to God. Most priests lived a lifetime without being chosen for this last special honor. But on this particular day, the lot fell to Zacharias. Verse 11. Then an angel of the Lord appeared to him, standing on the right side of the altar of incense. When Zacharias saw him, he was troubled, and fear fell upon him. I bet it did. Recall, an angel is an ominous sight. Angels aren't cute little cupids. They're heavenly warriors that strike fear into the heart of the mightiest men. But the angel said to him, "Do not be afraid, Zacharias, for your prayer is heard, and your wife Elizabeth will bear you a son, and you shall call his name John." Now here's an important lesson. This is so encouraging. Understand, there is no statute of limitations on our prayers. For many years, I'm sure this couple had prayed for a child, for decades perhaps. I'm sure there were times when they had given up praying. But understand, God had never given up on answering. And now the answer of their prayers comes. He says, "And you will have joy and gladness, and many will rejoice at his birth. For he will be great in the sight of the Lord and shall drink neither wine nor strong drink." Zacharias is to name his son John. In Hebrew, Johanan means Yahweh is a gracious giver. And the fact that he was not to drink alcohol was one part of a threefold vow that John would take for the rest of his life. He was to be a Nazarite. This was a special vow of devotion to God outlined in Numbers chapter 6. A Nazarite promised to drink no wine, to never shave his head nor his beard, and to avoid anything dead, which was the antithesis of what this world values. You see, wine is about physical pleasure. Well-groomed hair is about outward beauty. Death is about fading glory. The Nazarite showed that real pleasure is found in the spiritual, not the physical. Real beauty is inward rather than outward. And real glory is eternal, not temporal. John's vow pointed society to the life that God intended. The vow of the Nazarite was usually taken for a specific duration of time. But three men in the Bible were lifelong Nazarites. Do you know who they were? Samson, Samuel, and here John. And notice what else the angel says. He will also be filled with the Holy Spirit, even from his mother's womb. John radiated spiritual power before he was body trained, even before he was born. Even in his mother Elizabeth's womb, he was energized by the Spirit of the living God. And if an unborn fetus can be filled with the Holy Spirit, then I am certain we can assume that God considers that fetus a legitimate human being. It's sad that in our country, it's legal to kill who God can fill. The angel continues speaking of John in verse 16. "And he will turn many of the children of Israel to the Lord their God. He will also go before him in the spirit and power of Elijah to turn the hearts of the fathers to the children and the obedient, disobedient to the wisdom of the just to make ready a people prepared for the Lord." The angel makes several statements here about John. First, he'll be like a basket of breadsticks or cheese fries. In other words, he comes before the main course. John was to be an appetizer for Jesus. He's often called the forerunner. Second, he carried out his ministry with the same fieriness and fearlessness as the Old Testament prophet Elijah. And third, John was respected by adults and kids alike. He bridged the generation gap. You know, people of all ages are attracted to boldness and genuine faith. And that's why they all came together in their interest of John. Well, in verse 18, Zacharias responds to the angel. How shall I know this? For I am an old man, and my wife is well advanced in years. Notice Zacharias calls himself an old man. But he's no dummy. This is a smart guy. He's learned a few things over the years. He doesn't dare call Elizabeth an old woman. He's a little bit more tactful when referring to his wife's age. She's well advanced in years. He's a smart guy. Now remember the occasion here. Zacharias is in the temple. He's burning incense that represents Israel's prayers to God. When an angel informs him that God is going to answer his prayers. And yet Zacharias questions God. How can this be? We're too old to have a baby. And God's messenger takes offense. The angel answered and said to him, I am Gabriel, who stands in the presence of God and was sent to speak to you and to bring you these glad tidings. In other words, do you have any idea who you're arguing with? Zacharias is questioning the word of God's archangel. And Gabriel tells him in verse 20, but behold, you will be mute and not able to speak until the day these things take place, because you did not believe my words, which will be fulfilled in their own time. If all Zacharias can do is spout his doubt, then God is going to shut him up. He'll be mute for 9 months. And sadly, I know too many people today who are also good at spouting their doubt. Hey, if you can't say a positive, encouraging, faith-filled word, then put it on mute, would you? It's been said, the one without faith should be silent. And it's amazing how faith will grow when we're forced to stop talking and start listening. It's interesting, the next words that fall from Zacharias' lips will be words of praise. And the people waited for Zacharias and marveled that he lingered so long in the temple. But when he came out, he could not speak to them. And they perceived that he had seen a vision in the temple, for he beckoned to them and remained speechless. After the temple priest had finished his work, he would appear to the waiting worshipers, and he would pronounce before them the priestly blessing. Imagine here, when Zacharias opens his mouth, nothing comes out. He's on the temple steps playing charades, beckoning to them with his hands. They finally conclude he's seen a vision. And so it was, as soon as the days of his service were completed, that he departed to his own house. Now after those days, his wife Elizabeth conceived. And she hid herself 5 months, saying, thus the Lord has dealt with me in the days when he looked on me, to take away my reproach among people. Now in the 6th month, the angel Gabriel was sent by God to a city of Galilee named Nazareth. This was a busy time for Gabriel. He's now being called on to oversee 2 miracle pregnancies. This was the 6th month of Elizabeth's pregnancy when he's dispatched to Nazareth, a tiny Hebrew hamlet in the northern region of Galilee. He was sent to a virgin, betrothed to a man whose name was Joseph, of the house of David. The virgin's name was Mary. Mary was a young girl. Think of a freshman in high school, maybe 14, 15 years old. She was a virgin. And there's no question as to the meaning of this term. The Greek word parthenos, it clearly means a woman who has never engaged in sexual relations. The virgin birth of Jesus Christ was strategic to God's plan for salvation. In order to die as a substitute for our sin, the Savior had to be sinless. And since sin was passed down from the first father, Adam, to avoid Adam's sin, Jesus had to be born without a human father. Thus, a virgin birth was of a theological necessity. A miracle occurred in Mary's womb. God's Spirit overshadowed the virgin. The seed of God mingled with a human egg. God became man. His mother Mary made Jesus human. God's Spirit made him divine. And notice too, Luke says that Mary and Joseph were betrothed. In Bible times, marriage consisted of three steps. There was the engagement, followed by the betrothal, and then the marriage. The betrothal was a time to prepare for married life. A betrothed couple would be legally bound to each other while living separate lives domestically. They maintained their virginity until the wedding night. Well, verse 28 tells us, "And having come in, the angel said to her, 'Rejoice, highly favored one, the Lord is with you. Blessed are you among women.'" Notice Gabriel doesn't say, "Blessed are you above women." Just, "Blessed are you among women." Mary was a special woman, but she was a woman nonetheless. She was not a goddess. Mary was not divine or even a human who could add influence to our prayers. She doesn't mediate between us and God. She was simply a girl who found favor in God's eyes and was called to a very special purpose. One of the reasons that I'm a Protestant, a Protestant, is that I'm still protesting what Roman Catholicism has done to Mary. It's taken a beautiful, simple young lady and weighed her down with all kinds of mythological baggage. Mary was not a perpetual virgin. Matthew 13, verse 55 tells us that she had at least six children after Jesus. She holds no clout or office in heaven. 1 Timothy 2, verse 5 tells us that there is only one mediator between God and men, the man Christ Jesus. She wasn't sinless. She wasn't immaculately conceived, nor did she ascend into heaven. And we don't refer to Mary as Our Lady, in contrast to Jesus being our Lord. Mary was a lady, a lovely lady, but she was no Our Lady. Notre Dame, which means Our Lady, makes good football, but bad theology. Roman Catholicism elevates Mary in unbiblical ways. And I'm sure she's in heaven today, embarrassed about what's happened. Mary would tell us to focus on Jesus. In verse 29, Mary responds to the angel. "But when she saw him, she was troubled at his saying, and considered what manner of greeting this was. Then the angel said to her, 'Do not be afraid, Mary, for you have found favor with God. And behold, you will conceive in your womb and bring forth a son, and shall call his name Jesus.'" In Hebrew, it's Yeshua. And it means Yahweh is salvation. What a fitting name for a Savior. And Gabriel discusses the Savior's future. He will be great and will be called the Son of the Highest. And the Lord God will give him the throne of his father David. And he will reign over the house of Jacob forever. And of his kingdom there will be no end. Jesus is identified as Son of God and Son of David. And you need to understand this from a Jewish mindset. For in Hebrew thought, the son of a dog is a dog, while the son of a man is a man, which means the Son of the Highest, or God, is God. Mary's son was divine. As the Son of God, Jesus was God himself. And as Son of David, Jesus inherited all of God's promises to David. He'll sit on David's throne, Israel's throne, and he'll reign over an eternal kingdom forever and ever. The Hebrews call David's future successor the Anointed One, which means Messiah. In Greek, it's Christ.
1: 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Pastor Sandy is leading us in a study through the Gospel of Luke. This book tells us about the ministry of Jesus by focusing on the eyewitness accounts of those who encountered him during his time of ministry. Luke shows us how the message of the gospel is for everyone, regardless of income, social status, age, or gender. The political and religious leaders of the day did not approve of Jesus' message because it flipped the structure of authority on its head. 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

0: Welcome to The Word for Today, featuring the Bible teaching of Pastor Chuck Smith, founder of the Calvary Chapel Movement. 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And on today's edition of The Word for Today, Pastor Chuck continues with righteousness according to the law, as we pick up in John chapter 16, verse 10. And now, with today's message, here's Pastor Chuck.
1: Unless our righteousness exceeds that of the scribes and Pharisees, we're not going to enter the kingdom of heaven. And as far as outward righteousness, and as far as a righteousness according to the law, they were so far beyond anything we ever dreamed of being. They practiced their whole lives trying to obey the finest points of the law, interpreting them and obeying the finest points of the law. And Paul the Apostle was able to testify of his own experience as a Pharisee concerning the righteousness which is in the law. He said, I was blameless. Jesus, though, said, unless your righteousness exceeds that of the scribes and the Pharisees, you're not going to enter into the kingdom of heaven. Don't you know that that blew the mind of the disciples and caused them to say, well, poof, what's the use? Let's go back fishing again. No way we're going to make that. I give up. If you think that's tough, Jesus ended that message by saying, be ye therefore perfect, even as your Father in heaven is perfect. That does it. I'm through. Washed up. Hate to admit it, but I'm not perfect. You don't have to take my word for it. My wife will be glad to confirm that. Now, if my righteousness must exceed the scribes and the Pharisees, if I can't create a standard looking around at men, where is the standard of righteousness that God will accept? If he won't accept that rigid standard of the scribes and Pharisees, what standard will he accept? And Jesus said, the Holy Spirit will reprove the world of righteousness because I go to the Father. Now, Jesus ascending into heaven unto the Father, the Holy Spirit bears witness by that, that this is the righteousness that God can accept. So the righteousness that exceeds that of the scribes and the Pharisees is the righteousness of Jesus Christ, which is imparted to us by our faith in him. And so when Paul talked of his own righteousness concerning the law being, of the righteousness of the law being blameless, he then said, yet those things which were gained to me, this righteous standing I had as a Pharisee, blameless, those things which were gained to me, I counted loss for the excellency of the knowledge of Jesus Christ, for whom I suffered the loss of all things, and do count them but dung, that I may know him, and be found in him, not having my own righteousness, which is of the law, but the righteousness which is of Christ through faith. The righteousness that exceeds that of the scribes and the Pharisees, and the righteousness that the Father will accept. If I want the Father to accept me, if I want to enter the kingdom of heaven, I must enter in the righteousness of Jesus Christ. Nothing less will do. Now, that for the moralist, once and for all, declares that no matter how moral, honest, good a person, benevolent, charitable you may be, you cannot make it on your own. We all need Jesus Christ. We all need to believe in him. For believing in him, my sins are forgiven. I'm no longer condemned. Believing in him, I now have the righteousness of Christ imputed unto me. And of judgment, Jesus said. Now I read in Revelation that there is a great white throne judgment. where God sits upon the throne to judge the world. And the nations, small and great, will stand before him. Death and hell will give up the dead which are in them. The sea will give up the dead which are in them. And all the small and great stand there before God to be judged out of the things that are written in the books. And whosoever's name is not found written in the book of life will be cast into the lake burning with fire. And this is the second death. That's not the judgment that the Spirit is testifying about. Well, there's another judgment. There's the judgment seat of Christ, before which all of the Christians have to appear to receive the things done in their bodies, whether good or evil. Where our works are to be judged by fire, and whatever remains will be rewarded for what sort of works we have done. There will the motives of the hearts be tested. Jesus said, take heed to yourself that you do not your righteousness before men to be seen of men, for I say unto you, you have your reward. If you're only doing it for a show, so people can look at you and say, oh my, isn't he sweet? Isn't he wonderful? Isn't he good? And if that's your motive in doing it, those plaudits and applause and all that you receive from men is all the reward you'll ever get. We are to do our righteousness before God in such a way as to not try to draw attention to ourselves. Let your light so shine before men that when they see your good works, they will glorify your Father, which dwells in heaven. And so we will all stand before the judgment seat of Christ. And there we will be rewarded for the way that we have run the race. But that isn't the judgment that the Holy Spirit is speaking about. Of judgment, Jesus said, because the prince of this world is judged. Interesting. He doesn't talk about our judgment, but he talks about the prince of the world being judged. And where was the prince of the world judged? He was judged upon the cross. Paul tells us in Colossians chapter 2 that Jesus spoiled those principalities and powers, which are rankings of evil spirits. He spoiled them there on the cross, making an open display of his victory, triumphing over them through the cross. Therefore, let no man judge you. The prince of this world has been judged. There on the cross, Christ defeated Satan. Satan has tremendous power. When God created the world and placed man upon it, God gave to man the dominion over the world. God said unto Adam, you're to have dominion over the fish of the sea, the fowl of the air, over every living and moving and creeping thing, for I have given it unto you. But man in the Garden of Eden gave it unto Satan. So that man was no longer the ruler over the world, but Satan became the ruler over the world. And we see today the disastrous consequences of Satan's rule. In the wars, the suffering, all of these things, disastrous consequences of Satan's rule. We pray, thy kingdom come, thy will be done in earth as it is in heaven, but you do not see that yet. As in Hebrews we read, God has put all things in subjection unto Jesus, but we do not yet see all things in subjection unto him. We still see a world in rebellion against God, and we still see the fruit of that rebellion in this world in which we live. One day, by the grace of God, we will live in a world that God intended. And there are marvelous descriptions of that world in the Old Testament, where the lion will lie down with the lamb, and a little child will lead them, and the deserts will blossom like a rose, And there will be streams in the deserts and rivers in dry places. And the lame will leap for joy, and the dumb will be singing praises unto God. And the blind shall behold the glory of our Lord. No physical maladies, for the former things will be passed away and all things become new. And there will be no sorrow or suffering, for you'll see the world in harmony with God. And you'll see the world as God intended it and wants it to be. But right now we see a world in rebellion, and we see men under Satan's control. The Bible tells us that Satan has taken them captive, even against their wills. Paul said that we might take them from the captivity of the enemy who has taken them captive against their wills. Paul tells us that the God of this world has blinded their eyes that they cannot see the truth. There are men today who cannot see the truth. They are bound by Satan's power. They are blinded by him. We see men in bondage of corruption, bondage of sin. We see it holding men in its power. And we have seen the vain, futile struggle of man to try and free himself from that power of darkness. Now, the Holy Spirit is reproving the world of sin, of righteousness, and of judgment, because the prince of this world was judged. What that means is that you don't have to be under Satan's power. You don't have to be under the bondage of corruption. But because of the cross of Jesus Christ, his victory over Satan there at the cross can become your victory. And through the power of Jesus Christ, you can have complete victory and power over the world, the flesh, and the devil. You don't have to be under his power. Actually, what Satan holds today, he holds by what is called usurped power and authority. It's not really his. He still usurps it. You remember that when God rejected Saul from being the king of Israel because of his disobedience, God said to Samuel, "Now go down. How long are you going to grieve for Saul? Let's move on. Go down to the house of Jesse and anoint one of his sons to be the king over Israel." So Samuel snuck down to the house of Jesse for fear of Saul. And he said to Jesse, "Would you bring your sons before me?" And the first son, Eliab, came in, big guy and handsome. And Samuel thought, "All right, this surely is the one that God has chosen for the king." And God said to Samuel, "Samuel, don't look on in the outward appearance. For I don't look on the outward appearance, I look on the heart. Eliab's not the one." So one by one, the sons of Jesse marched in and marched past Samuel. And each one, the Lord said, "No." Finally, Samuel turned to Jesse and he said, "Don't you have any other sons?" "Oh, yeah, I have one more, but he's just a kid. He's out watching the sheep." "Well, call him in." And when David came in, this ruddy little kid, the Lord said to Samuel, "That's the one." And he took his oil and he poured it over David's head and anointed him as king of Israel. Now, as far as God was concerned, David was the king. God anointed him as king. However, Saul didn't believe that. And we read in the next few chapters how that Saul did his best to destroy David and to hang on to the kingdom which God had taken away. Because you have rejected God from ruling over you, God has rejected you from the kingdom, the prophet had told him. But he did his best by force to hold on that which God had taken away. Now, the same is true today in the lives of people. Jesus, you see, has died for the world. But Satan still holds people under his power. But it is like Saul, it's usurped power. It's no longer legally, rightfully his. Jesus has purchased them by his blood. And therefore, we can enter into that victory of Jesus over Satan, And we can also lay claim to lives that Satan is holding, that we might take them from the captivity of the enemy who has taken them captive. And I can bring these people before the Lord, case by case. And I can say, now, Lord, I claim the power of Jesus Christ and his victory over the power of Satan that is holding them and blinding them. Lord, deliver them from the power of the enemy and from the blindness. Now, I can't save them through my prayers, but I can at least bring them to the freedom of choice. We talk about free moral agency, and it's almost a misnomer. There is no way you can say of a sinner that he is a free moral agent. He's the most bound person in the universe. His eyes are blind, and he's being held by the power of Satan. How can you say he's a free moral agent? He's a slave under the tyranny of the enemy. But through prayer, I can make him a free moral agent. Through prayer, I can break the bondage in which he is held by Satan's power. And through prayer, I can open his eyes to the truth. At that point, being a free moral agent, he can then choose, without this oppressive work of Satan blinding his eyes and twisting and perverting his logic. And so that really is the thrust of prayer towards the sinner, is that of setting them free from this bondage of Satan, because Satan was judged at the cross and he has no legal rights over them anymore. And we can claim the victory of Christ life after life, setting them free from the bondage of darkness. Now, Jesus said, I have many things to say to you, but you can't bear them now. They're not ready for them. So, when he, the Spirit of truth, is come, he will guide you into all truth. For he will not speak of himself. Talking of the Holy Spirit, he declares that he will be a guide for us into all truth. And he will not testify of himself. But whatsoever he shall hear, that shall he speak, and he will show you things to come, and he will glorify me. So the ministry of the Holy Spirit is not to exalt himself. And I do think that when, as a church, we start making a big emphasis upon the Holy Spirit, we are placing an emphasis where God hasn't placed an emphasis. For the emphasis of the Holy Spirit is upon Jesus Christ. He doesn't testify of himself, but he glorifies and seeks to glorify Jesus Christ. And he will tell us things to come. Paul the Apostle was directed by the Holy Spirit in his ministry. And he was shown by the Spirit the things that were going to happen in his life. I have had a very marvelous experience of having the Holy Spirit lay out for me the things that God had in store and was planning to do in my life. And the Holy Spirit will testify of things to come and will glorify Jesus Christ. For he shall receive of mine and shall show it unto you. In other words, he will receive from me and reveal to you. All things that the Father hath are mine. Therefore I said that he shall take of mine and will show it to you. Now a little while, and you will not see me. And again a little while, and you shall see me, because I go to the Father. Now he's talking about the cross and about his death. A little while, and you're not going to see me. But yet a little while you will see me, because I go to the Father. Then said some of his disciples among themselves, what in the world is he trying to say to us? A little while and you will not see me, and again a little while and you will see me, because I go to the Father. And they said, therefore, what is this that he is saying? A little while. I don't know what he's saying. Now Jesus knew that they were desirous to ask him, and he said unto them, do you inquire among yourselves of what I said? A little while and you will not see me, and yet a little while, and you shall see me. Verily, verily, I say unto you, that you are going to weep and lament, but the world shall rejoice. Talking again of his crucifixion, you're going to weep, you're going to lament, and the world around you is going to be rejoicing. And you shall be sorrowful, but your sorrow shall be turned into joy. Can you imagine the joy of Easter morning? The resurrection, when they saw the risen Lord, their sorrow turned into joy. A woman, when she is in travail, hath sorrow, because her hour is come. But as soon as she is delivered of the child, she remembers no more the anguish for the joy that a man is born into the world. And so Jesus uses this as a graphic illustration of what he was about to go through. The travail of his soul, the anguish of the cross. But in order that men might be born into the kingdom, you know, all of the pain and the suffering and all is so quickly forgotten when you're swallowed up in the joy. The birth of a new child, we forget.
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0: I'm David Jay, thanking you for joining us today as we listen, learn, and are challenged by God's Word, the Bible. What if one of the most neglected commands in Scripture isn't about what we do, but what we don't do? What if learning to stop is exactly what your soul has been longing for? This September, Pastor Jack Hibbs is honored to feature Stop in the Name of God by his late friend Charlie Kirk. While Charlie was known for courageously speaking to the issues of our day, this book reveals another side of his heart, a desire to help believers rediscover God's gift of Sabbath, rest, and dependence upon Him. 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On today's edition of Real Life Radio, Pastor Jack continues his series called 2 Peter Combat Faith and a message titled Look What You've Become, Part 2. 2 Peter is a short letter written by the Apostle Peter to encourage us to stand firm and to grow in our faith. And here Peter wants us to see just how much God has already done within us the moment we came to Christ. You see, when we gave our lives to Jesus, something real happened. We became an instrument in His hands to be used with His purpose in mind. Everything we need to live for Him has already been given to us. So it's not about how worthy we feel, it's about who God says we are. So today Pastor Jack teaches that the faith we've been given is the exact same faith Peter lived by, and Abraham believed in for that matter. It's not something we can earn or produce ourselves. It's a gift that comes to us through Jesus Christ and what He's done for us. Now with his message called Look What You've Become, Part 2, here's pastor and Bible teacher Jack Hibbs.
1: Last week and today, we're in the introductory verses of 2 Peter. And the background is very important, but rather than punish those who were here last week and having to hear that introduction again, we're going to pick it up where we left off. But if you were not here, it is major, major significant for you and important for you to go look at the introduction of what Peter is all about in the second epistle of Peter. Father, we ask you to be our teacher today. And Holy Spirit, manifest your presence in our lives after we leave this building to live, be, do, and to understand biblical theology, the truth, the teachings of God's Word. And here Peter has set before us deep and eternal truths that if we get this under our spiritual belt, so to speak, we will never be the same people. In the next 55 minutes, we should be transformed. In Jesus' name we pray, and all God's people said, amen. Amen. You can be seated. Wow. I can't wait to get this off my chest because, for one thing, I think my family at home is sick and tired hearing about it. Why? Because since last week, all this week, today, the truth of what the Apostle Peter is announcing is so incredibly powerful. It is so life-changing. And yet at the same time, church, listen, it's terrifying. Because of God's truth being what it is, none of us can ignore it. We can neglect it, but you can't ignore it. Let me explain. You can neglect something to your destruction, but you have to be aware of something before you can neglect it, correct? Peter comes along, and this fisherman from Galilee, now aged, you know this from last week, old, wise, combat faith hardened, Peter, is now speaking divine truth in such a powerful way that many scholars have a hard time believing that it's Peter speaking. His previous epistle, 3 to 4 years earlier, was of a whole different style. And now Peter writes almost with what is known as a Pauline effect. That is, the genius of Paul and his writings makes sense. It's Paul, after all. Paul was considered one of the most educated men

0: first century Roman Empire. Brilliant, famous. Before he was ever a Christian, Saul of Tarsus was famous for being smart. And I said last week that he was the greatest, known to be the greatest convert to Christianity, Paul the Apostle. Peter comes along. He's a Galilean. He's a fisherman. And when we see his example in the four Gospels, we see a man that is impetuous. We see a man that is impatient. We see a man that seems to have no self-control until, church, mark this because it's got to be true in your life. Peter is kind of a big, bumbling, huggable Christian knucklehead. And then the day of Pentecost comes. The church is born. The Holy Spirit falls upon the disciples in the upper room. And in that moment, the disciples become the apostles. And they go out and they're preaching the word of God with boldness. They're fearless. And there seems to be, read the book of Acts again, the first three or four chapters. There seems to be this incredible download of divine inspiration, knowledge, and power. And who do we see it with first? None other than Peter. Peter gets out of the gate in the book of Acts and he preaches his first public sermon after the Holy Spirit has fallen upon him. And what happens? In the first weekend of Christianity, or I should say the first week of the Holy Spirit giving birth to the church, Pentecost, the Bible says in the book of Acts, 3,000 people got saved in what looks like about a 10 to 15 minute sermon by Peter. He's been transformed. And now he's old and aged and experienced, and he's grown up furthermore in the last 3 to 4 years. And he delivers a swan song, his farewell epistle. Peter's going to die. He's going to be crucified upside down in Rome, imprisoned. This book comes from Rome. He knows what's coming. Jesus had told him many, many years, decades earlier, Jesus said to him, "Listen, Peter, up until now, you've done whatever you've wanted to do, but there's a time coming, Peter, that someone's going to take you by your hand and they're going to lead you." And the whole terminology means, Peter, when you're old, someone's going to come and seize you by the hand and they're going to take you to your martyrdom. He understood that. And that time had come. So you always want to listen to a man or a woman who knows Jesus that's dying. No pretense, no bombastics, no exaggerations. They're dying, and what they say matters. And so Peter delivers this awesome treaty of biblical doctrine. So church, we were making arguments for the first presentation on this, and we got a little bit through it. So mark it down in your note-taking, if you would. Look at verse 1, and I'm asking you, or I'm making a declaration regarding the title, "Look What You've Become." That was true of Peter, and it ought to be true of you as a Christian. We talked about that last week, and this is how we couch that truth, is that you and I have become instruments in the hands of God. Remember that? And the number one thing we saw last time in verse 1 is that because God has come into your life, you know that you're a Christian, is the fact that God has made you an instrument in his hands, and that means you live for a purpose. The Christian has a purpose. I had a young man ask me Thursday night, he said, "Pastor Jack, I know that I'm a Christian, but I've been going through a lot of challenges in my life, and I need to know my purpose. He said, I have been despairing of life because I don't know my purpose." By the way, I believe only a born-again Christian can be so frustrated at that realization. A lot of people live life without purpose, and they're fine with it, but a Christian can't live on like that. He's saying, I'm not even happy with life. Why? He said, because I don't know my purpose. And I prayed for him, that God would reveal to him his purpose. The second thing we saw is not only purpose, it's where we left off, and that is that look what you've become as an instrument in the hands of God is the fact that you have faith. You have a proper faith now. And church, mark it down. This is where we left off. Peter now says to his readers that they have obtained a like precious faith. And I'll go through this rather quickly, at least I want to. And that is the word obtain. When we talk about faith, remember this, this is not a faith that says that you believe and there's no change. That's the whole point. He says that there is a faith that you have obtained that is like. It's a like precious faith. It's very powerful what he's saying. That every Christian of every era, including today in the 21st century, he's saying that you have obtained a faith. You own a faith. Even more so, listen, in my pocket, okay, so I have, this is my wallet. That's all that there is to this thing. I live in a cashless society. I don't carry cash. I have plastic here. And on the piece of plastic is my name. And I'm not going to leave that out there too long. Somebody will take a picture online. Somebody will freeze the screen and get that number. But my name is on there. And in many ways, my identity in the world is identified by my name appearing on that piece of plastic. Sounds kind of insignificant, but it's true. Listen, concerning the faith that you have as a believer, somebody can look at this card and say, I believe that's your card. But it's really empowered by the resources behind it. Are you with me? You can say that you're a Christian and your name might be on the roster of some church ledger somewhere, some membership. But the truth of the matter is, unless the Holy Spirit is in you as your source, you are bankrupt. You have no place in the family of God. You can say what you want, but the question is, have you obtained? That is, do you have in your possession, listen, and are you possessed by the elements of this Christian faith, this faith in the Lord Jesus Christ? And when he says that it's alike, it means the exact same faith. This is significant, church, because it's so encouraging. Peter is saying, have you all experienced, so that you might become someone new, that exact same faith? Listen, I'm not, are you listening? I'm not stretching by no means when I say Peter today would say, that's right, Jack, that's exactly what I wrote to the people. That the exact same faith that I had 21 centuries ago walking with Jesus and living with Jesus and believing and trusting in Jesus, Jack, that's the exact same faith that not only all believers must have, but Jack, do you have that like passion or precious faith? Do you have that? And then Peter would expound. Oh, yes. And it's the exact same faith that Abraham had. Now, does that tie something together, church, if you read your Bible? You and I are to be sons and daughters of Abraham. What was Abraham famous for? His faith. His faith in God. His faith in God to provide salvation through the coming Lamb of God. Genesis chapter 15 and Genesis 22. Very powerful.
1: 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And now, let's get back to today's message. Once again, here's Pastor Jack.
0: If there's some of you here that, I just doubt my salvation. I doubt if God wants me. Wait. Do you believe Jesus died on the cross? Do you believe he rose again from the dead? Listen, do you want God's salvation? How many of you want his salvation? Raise your hand. If you want his salvation, know this. You can't want it unless the Holy Spirit has put the wanna in you. So if you doubt your salvation, let me tell you what God is saying to you today. Put like precious faith in me. Well, God, will you just speak to me? Will you just show me something? No, he's not going to show you something. He already has. This is it. He has already spoken it. Like precious faith is that the same word he spoke to Abraham is the same word he spoke to Peter, and it's the same word he's speaking to you. It's enough. He's not going to give you God, just give me a word. Just show me a sign. I'll show you a sign. Step up here, and I'm going to hit you upside the head with a Bible. There's your sign. It's the Bible. You don't need anything else. God said it, so it's so beautiful. I want to believe that. Then why don't you? Well, because what? You feel unworthy? Join the club. All of us feel unworthy. But we know that in Christ, when we come to him, we are no longer unworthy. We are children of the living God. And he has brought us into the family. It's a faith. It's a faith that is resilient, it's a faith that is powerful, and it's a faith that saves. And not only that, it's a faith that transforms. In fact, listen to the Old King James. Beautiful. If you have that Old King James in front of you, I love it. 2 Peter chapter 1 goes on there to say in the King James, to them that have obtained like precious faith with us through the righteousness of God and our Savior Jesus Christ. Notice, you've obtained it through the righteousness. And then I'm going to read to you 2 Peter chapter 1, verse 1 in the Jack Hibbs version. The Jack version. Listen carefully. I'm making this up now, kind of. It's very clear. To those who have obtained faith by the righteousness. Definite article, the righteousness. This is the righteousness of God. You and I have obtained faith because it's a work of God. Here's amazing. You and I would never have faith. God would have never reached out to us. There'd be no hope of salvation without the righteousness of, and we'll see today, Jesus Christ himself. It's very, very comforting. I got a letter this week from a local cult who was upset by something that was said here recently, which was awesome. It turns out that they were in attendance. They came to a study. And there was a particular leader of this cult who came. And something was said, and it was absolutely true, but they didn't like it, which is funny. They wrote me to criticize what was said here. I've never been to their cult house and criticized what they say. Are you with me? Do you understand that? And this is what they have a hard time with. Ephesians chapter 2, verses 8 and 9. It says, for by grace you have been saved through faith. That's what Jesus did for you. That through word again, through faith. That is the righteousness. And this is not of your own doing. It is the gift of God, the gift, friend, of God. Not a result of works so that no one may boast. Salvation is a free gift given to God. When God makes the offer, grab it. When God extends to you the invitation to take it, when you wake up to the realization, wow, the Bible says Jesus died for my sins, rose again from the dead. I'm going to put my faith in him. It's through the righteousness of Christ that you, in this faith exercise, experience a relationship with God personally. And then he goes on, look at the latter end of verse 1. It says here that regarding us being instruments in the hands of God, and you're considering and evaluating yourself to see what you've become, you should mark a yieldedness. There should be a marked yieldedness in your life. You should be yielded. How so? Hang on to your seats, everybody. In these few verses, verses 1 to 4, Peter will make this declaration twice. It's some of the most powerful proclamations in the New Testament of the deity of Jesus Christ. You can't be yielded to God without recognizing the person, the place, the position of who Jesus Christ is. And it says there at the end of verse 1, of our God. Notice this, that we're talking about a righteousness that is attainable, but look, it is of our God, circle God, theos, God. It's a title. God's not a name. It's a title. Remember, I pointed this out to you before. In Arabic, what is the name for God? Say it. Allah. It's a title. It's not a name. So write down your Bibles. Mark God. Just mark that word. It's a title. It's not a name. It's not a personal name. It's who he is. Are you with me? Mark this. How many gods are there? There's one God. Hear, O Israel, the Lord our God is one God. Old and New Testament theology, one God. By the way, that's believed in Judaism. It's believed in Christianity. It's believed in Islam. One God. Christian, if you don't know this, you are a monotheist. You believe in one God. There's one God. And here's where it gets dicey. If you read the Old Testament carefully, and just the Old Testament, are you listening? If you read the Old Testament, you're going to come to what is known as a conundrum. a conundrum is, what is this? How can this be? When the Bible says that there's one God, but then you read in Genesis, for example, that the Spirit of God brooded over the waters at creation. And the Hebrew demands that we're talking about a person. Then you have in the Bible where God says, let us make man in our image. Speaking of a plurality, God. God singular, El, Eloi, yet Elohim, in Hebrew, I am is plural. How can this be? There's one God, but there's a manifestation or revelation of plurality throughout the entire Old Testament. We read it on Wednesday night in communion, that the Lord, David said, I heard the Lord say unto my Lord, sit thou at my right hand until I make all of your enemies thy footstool. And the clear translation, in fact, Jesus quotes that, and the Jews never asked him another question after that. Jesus said, if David is talking to the Lord, who's the Lord of the Lord? And the Jews went, oy vey. And it says from that time further, they never asked him any more questions. He stumped them. God is singular. But the Bible teaches there's God the Father, God the Son, God the Holy Spirit. In the book of Acts chapter 5, the Bible tells us that Ananias and Sapphira, they contrived a lie and they were found out for it. And Peter said, how dare you? How can you? How could you? You lied to the Holy Spirit. You did not only lie to the Holy Spirit, you lied to God. And when he said that, aren't you glad this doesn't happen today? They told a lie in church. After they said Peter said that, they dropped dead. That's church discipline right there. Boom. Wow. God and Savior. Mark it. God. Secondly, Savior. Third, Christ. Or Messiah in Hebrew. This is remarkable because all three of these descriptions or names are attributed to the only one true God of the Bible. Did you know that, people? Peter connects the Old and New Testament here in his Jewishness in an instant. Yahweh is the name of the God of the Old Testament. Yahweh, Old Testament theology, is Savior, is Messiah, is God. Did you know that? Read Isaiah. Read Jeremiah. Read Malachi. Throughout Scripture, Yahweh, that's his name, Yah. Hallelujah. Yahweh. Yah, that's his name, salvation. His name is salvation. He's God. He's the God who saves. And so that word theos, the divine, Savior, means the deliverer. And Christ, of course, means the anointed Messiah, the anointed one. The interesting thing here, listen up, everybody. And here in 2 Peter chapter 1, verse 1, there are two nouns that are mentioned here that are linked, according to the Greek grammar, by one single article which demands two things. Listen to this. So there's two nouns that are tied together by one single article, and it means this: God is the one and only Savior. God is the one and only Christ. That's what it means.
2: 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It's a series in 2 Peter where the Apostle Paul shows us how to stand firm in God's truth and how to live out our faith in Christ with confidence. 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
1: If we are walking in the light, as he is in the light, we become children of God. Paul the Apostle says, therefore, as a child of God, walk therefore as children of the light. Walk in newness of the light. Jesus said, men, women, put on your light, that man may be able to see your good works. Put on the light of the Lord Jesus Christ. You know, in darkness, instead of cursing at the darkness, turn on the light. Turn on Jesus.

If someone tells us they love us, we expect to see evidence of that fact in the way they treat us. We don't expect a person who loves us to abuse us, lie to us, betray us, speak ill of us before others, or be unfaithful to us. When we see these kinds of behaviors, we are justified in questioning the genuineness of their love. On the other hand, if we see a person that's kind, giving, sacrificial, attentive, giving evidence that their love is genuine. Likewise, a person who claims to be a follower of Christ and yet lives like the devil gives evidence that their profession is not true, as Pastor Poncho will explain on this edition of On the Level.

0: With today's program of On the Level, here now is Pastor Pancho.
1: The darkness blinds us. Darkness gives an illusion. Darkness makes you swoon into ignorance, into bliss, into oblivion. But darkness has a belly. It's a dragon. Darkness can overtake you. You cannot see because you're in darkness. So this is what Antinomism means. Basically, you know, I'm a Christian. You know, I'm free to do whatever I want. Paul says, listen, you're right. You can do whatever you think and do. Paul says, I can do all things, but not all things profit. He says, I can do all things, but I would not be brought down as a slave by any of those things that I do. He says, I can do whatever I want. I'm a man. He says, I'm over 50 years old. I live my life. I do what I want, and I want what I do. I do what I want. I want what I do. I enjoy what I do, and I do what I enjoy. So what? C'est la vie. You're right. But there are things that you can do that will bring harm to yourself, to your family, to your life, to your health, physical, mental, emotional, psychological, all because you didn't listen to your mother. You were slipping into darkness. Remember that song by War? Slipping into darkness. I was slipping into darkness. Mama said, what'd she say? He says, man, when you slip in darkness, he says, pretty soon you have to pay. Pay darkness. And so, this is the message. Verse 5 says, this is the message which we have heard from him and declare it to you, that God is light, and in him is no darkness at all. If we say that we have fellowship with him, with Jesus Christ, and yet walk, the word walk means behavior or comportment, and if we walk in darkness, number one, we lie. Number two, and we are not practicing the truth. So two things already. We're liars, and we're not practicing the truth. That's why Jesus said, I am the way, I am the truth. So to say that you're a believer, you're a Christian, and yet by the very actions you do, you swindle, you cheat, you lie, you connive, you cuss, and you do all kinds of things, it's apparent to many people that although you say you have relationship and you're in fellowship with the light, you have a cloak of darkness. You have a garment of darkness. You cannot see it because you're deceived by the darkness. Remember, the lights are off. Anyone can say, I'm in a room. It's so full of light. And people walk in and they realize there is no light in the room. But you say there's a lot of light. And you say there is no light at all. And there's a controversy because they're blinded by the light. Verse 7. But if we walk in the light as he is in the light, we have fellowship with one another. And the blood of Jesus Christ, his son, cleanses us from all sin. More of that in a minute. First of all, let us describe what is darkness. I like to describe darkness first. Darkness in the Bible could mean physical darkness, obscurity, the absence of light. But figuratively, metaphorically, biblically, it always means spiritual blindness, the spiritual or moral darkness. It is the emblem of sin as a condition of moral and spiritual depravity. Darkness throughout the Bible is always a metaphor they use to describe the absence of God in the life of the Christian believers. Darkness is always described as the absence of light in the life of believers. Darkness always produces a slow, dreadful spiritual death through ignorance, evil, wickedness, crime, lust, they're blind, the deprivation of God's illuminating grace and power. The ultimate torment is complete, utter darkness. That's what Jesus said when he spoke about hell and torment. Jesus said in Matthew 25:30, cast the man to outer darkness, in there there will be weeping and gnashing of teeth. Peter says in 2 Peter 2:4, for God did not even spare the angels who sinned against them, but cast them down to hell and deliver them into chains of darkness to be reserved for judgment. So obviously darkness means, as we have so many biblical metaphors, ignorance, fear, evil, wickedness, crime, depravity, sin, the Celtics, punishment, spiritual blindness, and lying and death, loneliness and dread, despair and depression. You got that one? See, those of you who understood it, you're in the light. All the other people there, what kind of, what happened, eh? What'd he say? What happened? Hey, you got to. And so, darkness means sin. 10 times, John describes darkness as sin, blatant sin. What about the light? The light in the Bible is always the symbol of God, godliness, and supernatural illumination. God is described as covering himself with light as with garments, Psalm 104, verse 2. The countenance of God is light, Psalm 4:6. And even the darkness is even not even night to him. For God illuminates darkness. Darkness can never be part of God, according to Psalm 139, verse 12. The light of the Bible is the glory of God's dwelling place. The nature of God, the impartiality of God, the favor of God, the holiness of God. God as the illuminator of men, the illuminating power of scriptures. It is the guidance of God, God's salvation, God's righteousness, and God's judgments. King David said this, "The Lord is my light and my salvation. Whom shall I fear? The Lord is my strength of my life. Of whom shall I be afraid? Your word is a lamp to my feet and a light to my path." One time when I was in kids camp, this was my study on light. And so kids in junior high school, their attention span is only like 4.5 minutes. And I have them for 45 minutes around a campfire. And they're goofy. So in the junior high school level, you have to be innovative. You have to be called to be in the junior high school. Otherwise, you're crazy, you're stupid. So I think I was a little bit of all three. Anointed, stupid, and called. But I had only had a few minutes with them. And we were in the campfire. We were up by Big Bear someplace, or Mount Baldy, forgive me. It was dark, and we were in the campfire. So we walked away from the campfire. We all know we need flashlights. And I told the kids, don't bring any flashlights. Don't bring any flashlights. See, and I already had some shoes prepared for me. I had some shoes, my tennis shoes, that were on the side, because I had sandals on. So I had shoes already prepared. I had put 2 flashlights with duct tape around my shoe. I said, come on, follow me. And without them knowing it, I put on the shoes. I go, come on, we can't see through here. Don't worry about it, man. I turned my light on my feet. I said, come. And I was, everywhere we would go, it was dark, but guess what? My feet were illuminated. Every place I go, walk. I said, come on, follow me. And they were following me. Just follow the guy with the light. And you see, I put a scripture to the little minds. To this day, some of those kids have not forgotten that lesson. I remember, man, that was dumb what you did, but that was cool. I have never forgotten that, man. Because I want them to understand that just as we use the word of God, the word of truth, the word of light, that no matter what step you take, no matter what road you go, the illumination of God upon your life will always brighten and illuminate your day. No matter what you're going through, I say that from experience. We've gone through some dark, dark times. We got through some episodes that I wish I can convey to my children. Only the oldest ones understand those dark days. The other three, they don't know. They can remember. 2 of them, they were not even with us. So they don't know. It is the oldest girls. They understand. We went through some dark times. We went through some obscurity. It wasn't my fault. It wasn't something I did. It was something that God was taking me to trust in the light. As perhaps he's doing that for you right now. He's taking you right now to a place where it seems like it's dark. And all you have is the word of God. Dude, you put it on, man. You go, where are we going with this, man? Where are we going? And that's all you have. But for you to say, I'm in the light, but yet you walk in darkness, he says, you're fooling yourself. And you're deceiving yourself. The worst kind of deceit. And so he says, listen. He says, this is the light of the world. Jesus said, I am the light of the world. He who follows me shall not walk in darkness, but have the light of life. So in verse 7, he says, but if we walk in the light as he is in the light, we have fellowship with one another. Now the question is this. Who is he speaking about? Who is another? A lot of people confuse this by saying, well, that's your fellow brother. They confuse that. Well, no. See, he's speaking about the vertical relationship, fellowship between God and man through Jesus Christ. When he refers to the horizontal fellowship with man, it's down in chapter 2, verse 8. Notice this, chapter 2, verse 8. And I just want to show you this because this is now between brothers and sisters, between your fellow men, between your neighbors, verse 8. Again, a new commandment I write to you, which thing is true in him and you, because the darkness is passing away and the true light is already shining. Here we go, verse 9. He who says he's in the light and hates his brother is in darkness until now. He who loves his brother abides in the light, and there is no cause for stumbling in him. But he who hates his brother is in darkness and walks in darkness and does not know where he's going, because the darkness has blinded his eyes. That's the subject between you and fellow men, what we call the horizontal plane. In chapter 1, verse 7, he's speaking about your relationship with God and Jesus Christ, your fellowship with him. You see, if you have fellowship with Jesus Christ, if he is the light, here's what happens. You know and I know that we have sin. John is not saying that once we become Christians that we are sinless. We are a specimen of perfection. I hope you never delude yourself thinking one day, wow, I am so holy. I just don't feel like sinning. I love you. I love you. Hey, everybody. I got someone to love. I'm just so full of joy. Call me agape man. I have the joy of the Lord. No one can mess with me. No matter how much you hurt me, I can never sin ever again. You see, by saying that, it's already the sin of pride. John is saying to you and I, he who said has no sin is a liar. Sin is always with us. But when you're walking in the light, when you're exposed by the light, think of it as a marriage relationship. You're married. You know, the first 2 weeks of honeymoon, they're right on. And then the next month, you spend more time at your in-laws. Then you realize, what have I done? And then you start seeing behaviors. You start seeing past history. You start seeing things that bug you. And likewise, and then pretty soon, if you marry someone who is not part of your culture and they introduce their foods and you say, that's not what I eat. That's not what I eat. Well, go back to mom. Then if you want to eat that, whoa. And, you know, conflict. And so we have to work through conflict. And so we're walking in the light. If he is the light and Jesus exposes you in something darkness, the Bible says that no matter what it is, it's always produced by sin. And when you are able to confess to Jesus because you're walking in the light and you admit and you confess, I do have sin. I do have this area in my life. It will be like the 2 o'clock in the morning nightclub when they turn on the light and you see for who you really are. When Jesus exposes you, he says, I did not come to condemn you, but to give you life. But this is the condemnation, that light has come to this world, but there are those who refuse the light rather to live in darkness because they don't want their deeds exposed. And there are people who love darkness. There are people who love chaos. There are people who like evil. There are people who live and thrive in doing things wrong. Those are the people that they see no light at the end of the tunnel. But there is hope for the blind. When Paul the Apostle was sent out by Jesus Christ, see, he had an encounter with Jesus Christ, the risen Messiah. He had an encounter with him in Acts chapter 9. But he relates more in chapter 22 of the book of Acts. And in chapter 26, he relates what happened to him. There in chapter 26 of the book of Acts, he says that the risen Messiah told him this, Paul, rise and stand to your feet, for I have appeared to you for this purpose. I'm going to make you a minister and a witness both of the things which you have seen and of the things which I will yet reveal to you. I will deliver you from the Jewish people as well as from the Gentiles to whom I now send you. So Paul became an apostle to the non-Jewish people, right? Here's his mission and commission from Jesus Christ. I want you to go to the Gentiles. Number one, I want you to open their eyes. Number two, I want you to turn them from darkness to light. Number three, from the power of Satan to God. Number four, that they may receive forgiveness of sins. Number five, that they may have an inheritance among those who are sanctified by me. Five things. I want you to go to the Gentiles and open their eyes. Now, do you think that literally that Paul had to go to every place? He will go up to the swap meet there in the Ephesus and he says, okay, your eyes closed. Let me open it for you. That's not what he meant. Metaphorically, their eyes were closed. It means ignorance. They didn't know. They were in darkness. How do I know that? Because the next thing says, I want you to open their eyes and turn them from darkness to light. You see, we're blinded spiritually. We're bankrupt spiritually. But when he exposes you and you receive the light, you become children of the light. Now, when you're walking in the light, we are not the light. The light is perfect and sinless. We are to walk in his light. And as long as he illuminates your soul and he illuminates the crevices of your wicked heart, and that light, as you're having fellowship, and there you are exposed by the light that you have pride. And you say, I have pride. I do have pride. I'm sorry. He starts dealing with you. He'll forgive you. You're walking in fellowship with him. He rebukes you. He reminds you of your character flaw. He says, if you confess your sins, first is plural, your sin. Secondly, your sins. He is faithful and fair. He's just. Not only to forgive you of all your sins, here it is, but to cleanse you from all unrighteousness. What are the benefits of confession? What are the benefits of confession? Well, the benefits of confession, number one, is a peace conscience. A peace. APPEASD. A peace. What does that mean, a peace conscience? Your conscience is free. Have you ever held something in here? Something that is shameful, something that you did, something was done to you, or some perpetration that is this morally reprehensible? Perhaps you stole from your grandma. And grandma was saying, I left my social security money here. I don't know where it's at. And you took it to fill your crack. You took it from her. And grandma thinks that you're an angel, that you wouldn't do that. And then when grandma passes away, you go to Rose Hills and you bury her. And you take that guilt with you. You stole from grandma. Or you did something to your sister, to your brother when you were younger. And you don't have the decency to say, I'm sorry. You just live apart. And you have that inside of you. You know how wonderful it is to just come in and vomit it and say, I'm sorry. You're right. I admit I was wrong. Forgive me. Does it feel good? Oh, but the release. There was a segment on the America's Most Wanted. And John was saying, he's a miserable. We want to get this crook. He was bad stuff. We've been chasing this guy. So finally, the cameras are all set. They got him busted. The first thing he says when they came in with guns blazing, they go, get on the floor, get on the floor. The guy yells out, thank God you're here. I was waiting for you. I'm tired of running. And in the court, people were expecting to see a monster. Maybe he was a monster because he was a killer. But he looked at the court and he said, I'm sorry. I'm sorry. What I did was reprehensible. What I done was stupid, idiotic. I'll do my time. I can never repair what I've done. And I ask your forgiveness, and I'm sorry. And they ask him, why do you have this change of heart? He says, because I've been running. I've been looking behind my back. I'm not living. I'm existing. I'm running and running and running and running and running and running and running. And he says, I want to stop running, and I want to face the music. That was it. He's in prison now. But you know, there's a lot of people who are not in prison, but yet they're in prison to themselves because they got the bars. They cannot see them, but they're locked up with their own fear, with their own dishonor, with their own inglorious attitude and behavior. They're things that they have never confessed. This is why Jesus said, if, conditional clause, if you confess your sins to God, first of all, he's faithful and just. Let's read it. And we're close. Verse 8. If we say that we have no sin, singular, we deceive ourselves, and the truth is not in us. If we confess our sins, not only is God light, but He is faithful and just to forgive us our sins, plural, and to cleanse us from all unrighteousness. You see, your guilt and your conscience becomes clear. Wash and cleanse. Verse 10, a negative. If we say that we have not sinned, we make Him a liar, and His word is not in us. This is an acid test for all of us. Are you really a Christian? Do you have fellowship with God? And if you have fellowship in God, and if you're practicing in the deeds of darkness, don't be a liar. Don't betray Jesus. Don't make God a liar. Your behavior speaks volumes to people that don't know the Lord. I'm not speaking of perfect sainthood. I'm talking about willful, deliberate, defiant, rebellious choice to activate in darkness and yet say, I'm a Christian. It's best not to say you're a Christian. You say, I like to be a Christian. It's better. Don't profess Jesus. On the other hand, if we are walking in the light, as He is in the light, we become children of God. Paul the Apostle says, therefore, as a child of God, walk therefore as children of the light. Walk in newness of the light. Jesus said, men, women, put on your light, that man may be able to see your good works. Put on the light of the Lord Jesus Christ. You know, in darkness, instead of cursing at the darkness, turn on the light. Don't curse at darkness. Just turn on the light. Turn on Jesus. And let Him turn you on.
0: The lesson has been entitled Fellowship with the Creator, Part 2. And I trust that you've come away with insights and perspective on today's program of On the Level as we've been looking at 1 John chapter 1, verses 5 through 10.
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1: Human beings have a conscience. Is it important in our lives as believers? Well, here's Pastor Lloyd Pulley.
2: Our consciences are very important. They can't save us. Many think that. Many think that by feeling bad about the sin that you committed, you're doing your penance. You're paying for the crime. I feel bad. I go to church. I look down. I don't look up. And I'm ashamed. And then I get out of church. Whew, that's all good. Paid for my sin. Now I can go on for another week.

0: leaders of his day. Now, they're about to lay down a very clever trap, at least in their minds. They think they have Jesus in a corner in their attempt to accuse him of wrongdoing. But Jesus, well, Jesus turns the tables, and in grand fashion, I might add, really providing a beautiful lesson on forgiveness and repentance at the same time. 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
1: Jesus is actually not negating the law, he's magnifying the law of Moses. By doing this, you see, what he's doing, he's bringing to their mind what the law really says about this. Deuteronomy 17:7 says, "The hands of the witnesses shall be the first against him to put him to death, and afterward the hands of all the people. So you shall put away the evil from among you." Deuteronomy 13:9, "But you shall surely kill him," that is the punishment for that capital crime, "and your hand shall be the first against him to put him to death, and afterward the hand of all the people." Here's what he's saying. Okay, so, you know, I'm not a judge in this case. You know what the law is, and I do too. You profess to honor the law, and I remind you, the law then requires that witnesses be the executioners. Now, that's how they're setting themselves up. They've got their stones in their hand. But in order to be a witness, you can't be a participant in the crime. And here's the problem. They had the intel to discover the adultery. They also could have prevented it. So they could have dragged the man there as well, which they didn't. So Jesus isn't ignoring the law. Rather, he's magnifying it. Exodus 23:1 says, "You shall not circulate a false report. Do not put your hand with the wicked to be an unrighteous witness." In those days, if you accused a neighbor of something and it was discovered that you were lying, whatever punishment he would have gotten for the thing you accused him of, now you got. That would be a great thing to implement. Get rid of a lot of false witnesses. If they knew that whatever they said is now going to come back at them, the same punishment. You know, look, we don't know what he was writing. Isn't that the big question? What was Jesus writing? I mean, that's what everybody asks. I mean, what did he write? What did he write? Well, we don't know. All we can do is conjecture. Some believe that he may have written the commandments that I just read about not creating a false report. He could have written, you know, be far from a false matter. He could have written that the one who actually witnessed it himself would be the first to throw the stone. So what Jesus is actually doing is he's, look, how do you trap Jesus in his words? How do you trap the word of God in words? I mean, it's about as futile as you get. And that's what you see through the whole New Testament. The more scrutiny they gave to Jesus, the more he shined. The more they attacked him, the more he looked good. And so now he's writing on the ground, and notice what happens. This is pretty powerful. The response says, "Those who heard it, being convicted by their conscience, went out one by one, beginning with the oldest, even to the last, and Jesus was left alone, and the woman standing in the midst." Whatever he was writing pricked their conscience, which is why I believe, you know, it could have been some of the commandments. It could have been, you know, it's like Jeremiah 17:13, where it says, "O Lord, the hope of Israel, all who forsake you shall be ashamed. Those who depart from me shall be written in the earth." Maybe he was writing their names, along with maybe their girlfriend's name, or some sin that they did, or something that disqualifies them to be a witness. Don't know. We'll know one day in heaven. But probably, you know, something connected with adultery. You know, adultery is an interesting sin. In a nation that pretty much any sexual experience that you want, it's cool. You know, whatever you feel is good. But it seems like adultery comes with a lot of shame, that people still don't do it openly. They do it in the dark. Because it's really a violation of their very covenant and their word and their character. And they all know it, and so they sneak around, and they hide, and they pretend it's all good, and they have flings on the side, and partners here and there secretly. And now with technology, I mean, I was just in a coffee shop this Friday, standing in line, and a guy comes up to me, looks a little nervous, he's looking around, and he goes, "James?" I go, "No," and he goes, "Oh, I'm sorry, you know, when you find somebody on Zoom, and you know, you just kind of assume, I thought it might have been you, sorry about that." And then later, apparently the real James came in, and you could see immediately it was a hookup. It was like, this is our culture right now.

0: now it's so easy. It's so easy to hook up, the hookup culture. But still, with adultery, there is a shame to it. And here's where the power of conscience comes in. Even those rulers who wanted to trap Jesus, who had already hardened their hearts toward him, their conscience is still tender here. And by the way, our consciences are very important. They can't save us. Many think that. Many think that by feeling bad about the sin that you committed, you're doing your penance. You're paying for the crime. I feel bad. I go to church. I look down. I don't look up. And I'm ashamed. And then I get out of church. Whew, that's over. Good. Paid for my sin. Now I can go on for another week. It's such a deception because the conscience is really meant to not pay for your sin. It's meant to awaken your conviction that you might do one of two things. You're either going to, by your conviction, by something being exposed in you, sin, awareness of that, an acknowledgement of that, you're either in acknowledging it, and these Pharisees are actually acknowledging that they had nothing because they all walked away. They acknowledged that they were not guiltless in this, from the oldest to the youngest, and they walked. Sadly, that conviction should have meant for them to be honest enough to acknowledge to Jesus, you're more righteous than we are. We were wrong. God bless you. Forgive us. See, that's the idea. Some people think God just wants to make you feel bad. And that's what I thought growing up in religion. I didn't realize that that conviction was meant to draw me closer to him. And that's the next part of what happens with this woman. But the power of conscience is important here. It either accuses us or excuses us, according to Romans 2:15. It's a beautiful picture. He says, the Gentiles who don't have the law of Moses, they have the law written on their hearts, their conscience bearing witness between themselves, their thoughts accusing or excusing them. You know how that is. If you did something very noble and self-sacrificial, helping someone else, you have a sense of well-being. Your conscience is saying, good job. When you do wrong, your conscience is saying, what are you doing? What are you doing? Now, you can silence that. That's the problem with your conscience. You can harden it. You can anesthetize yourself. You can drug yourself into oblivion and not have to think about it anymore. And the next sleep, you know, every time you do it, I actually reveled as a young person walking away from God that I had overcome my conscience. I could do things without a conscience. And I was proud of it. And all I could think of is the only thing that smacked me back into reality was the Great Depression, probably the result of my grandmother praying, Lord, break his teeth. Get his attention, whatever you have to do. She was a faithful praying woman. So God did. You know, you can carry on a lie, you can deceive, you can lie to yourself when your conscience is just totally seared, cauterized. Literally, we get the word cauterized. When I was in wrestling, you know, I get nosebleeds all the time. You get smacked in the face. And elbow hits you right there, and you know, vessels in my nose that just bleed. It was always a pain, stuffing cotton in my face, trying to breathe through cotton. And so I went to the doctor, and they cauterized. They basically destroyed all those little capillaries that would bleed. They kind of seared them off, and no more nosebleeds. It was amazing. I loved it. But you don't want that for your conscience. You want to keep a tender conscience. And the wild thing is, as hardened as my conscience was, in a day, in one day, I went from being able to do something shameful with no bother at all of my conscience to, I turned 100 shades of red. I would be like, oh God, what did I do? My conscience became tenderized overnight. What I thought was a weakness now became a blessing because it reminded me to bring that back to the Lord. And that's what happens here. So verse 10, all these guys are gone. I have to note too, between the oldest and the youngest, just one little thought. It's important to note. When you're young and you're idealistic, you think a lot more of yourself than you should. You think you're a lot more clever, a lot more right, a lot more right. Did I say a lot more right than you really are? And it's black and white to you. This is right, this is wrong. You're very opinionated. As you get older, you don't trust your own evaluation until you really think it through, pray it through, maybe do some research and don't speak so boldly. And when you're not sure, you have a more balanced approach. Well, I think the older people were the ones that first realized, man, he's got me here. They drop their stone or they carry their stone off. and they don't do anything until finally the youngest, you know, the ones that were like, they were all excited about this, we're going to get Jesus, and then looking around, all the old people are gone, and they finally got it.
1: 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You can also write to us, Bridging the Gap, 123 White Oak Lane, Old Bridge, New Jersey. The zip code is 08857. Well, here's Pastor Lloyd with the second half of today's message called More Light on Love.
0: When Jesus, verse 10, said, raised himself up and saw no one but the woman, he said to her, woman, where are those accusers of yours? Has no one condemned you? She said, no one, Lord. And Jesus said to her, neither do I condemn you. Go and sin no more. Jesus could have said, now that all the accusers are gone, all right, so tell me, you know, spill your guts. Are you guilty or not? But he doesn't do that. He doesn't say anything to her to make her incriminate herself. And it's not that he's making light of adultery, because he made strong statements against adultery that no one else did. He magnified the law. In fact, when you read the Sermon on the Mount, and people think, oh, the Sermon on the Mount, that's the Magna Carta of Christianity. Have you read it closely? It's the Magna Carta of the law, not grace. Jesus is magnifying the law. You've heard it said, if you commit adultery, you should put to death. But I say to you, if you even lust after a woman in your heart, you've already committed adultery. He magnified the law. He shined the mirror so good that you see yourself that much more clearly. And that was needful because he wants people to realize, I'm a sinner. Not to do what the Pharisees do, run away from the light. You see, that's what people do when the light shines. The truth of the gospel, the truth of you're a sinner, you need salvation through Jesus Christ. There are some who run from that light. They go into a darker place. The Pharisees couldn't get away fast enough. They went back into their little hiding places, their little protection. And this is what a lot of people do when they hear the gospel. They run from it. But oh, if they'd only run to him, say, you got me, Lord. This is who I am. I believe what you did on the cross to die for me and pay for that. And that's what Jesus says. Neither do I condemn you. He did not come to condemn. And that's important. The beautiful balance between his kindness and mercy with his justice. He doesn't condemn because he came to remove the sin. There's a Pharisee, folks, in all of us, if we're honest. We get on our high horse and we look down at people. And God has to kind of expose our own hypocrisy, not to hide anymore or keep telling ourselves, it's okay, it's okay, it's okay, because that's another way of hiding. You know, keep telling yourself, well, I had to do it. Well, everybody understands. I mean, this is what women do when they have an abortion. They lie to themselves so much because they just can't face that. And when they, instead of running from Jesus, hiding even deeper, when you finally go, Lord, I sinned, all of a sudden the weight of that burden is gone. Forgiveness is there. And you're like, I don't deserve to be forgiven. Yeah, none of us do. But amazing how God does. So neither I don't condemn you. But go and sin no more. Now, go and sin no more is really kind of just another way of saying the Sermon on the Mount. Is that or is that not an impossible command? Go and sin no more? Come on. Be real. But you see, I think Jesus is doing this because this is what he was supposed to do. Magnify the law so that there is no hiding place. Go and sin no more, impossible. I can't do that. But if I hang around Jesus a little bit more, I'll understand how he does that for me. And that's the cool thing. This whole account ends in verse 12 where Jesus spoke to them again. Now, The crowds have been watching this whole thing. Now, I don't know if the woman stayed. Might have been a little embarrassing to stay, but I kind of wager she might have, because she's probably never heard words like this before. And this man who's the holy rabbi, who these others are lying cheats, and she knows it, he sees me, and he still accepts me, doesn't condemn me. He says something that I don't know how I can sin no more, but I'm going to stick around and find out. And I'll tell you, though we'll never be sinless on this generation in our body of death until we get our new body, I can tell you this, all of the sin that we committed, past, present, and future, is on the cross when we trusted in him. So we've got to learn how to remind our feelings, quote unquote, we listen to our feelings way too much. Feelings of guilt, feelings of shame, feelings of pride, I'm really good, you know, I mean, all our feelings, we judge how things are going, how we feel, and the whole culture's set up to this. How you feel is now the new law. And the new sin of all is to make somebody feel bad. But let me say, there's sometimes we need to feel bad about our sin so that we, Lord, I'm not going to beat myself up about this and go through this whole stage. I've shared with you before how you go, the religion does that. You know, you're a good boy for a while, and then you stumble. And then you're like, oh, I'm horrible. I don't even feel like God loves me anymore. I don't know why. I'm not even a Christian. You know, and you beat yourself up for a few weeks, and then you do good now, and you're getting through it. And, you know, a couple more weeks goes by. Yeah, I'm really hot. And then you stumble again. Then you go through another, and how that process is highly addictive. The only way to break the chain is to immediately recognize when you sin. Don't run like the Pharisees and hide in their other dark corners, but come right out in the light to the Lord. Confess your sin. He is faithful and just to forgive you. How can he be just to forgive a sinner? Because he paid the penalty. And so he is perfect justice. And Jesus, he says, look, I'm the light of the world. And by the way, when he says that, he's not saying like we just read, I am the light of the world. There's a richness in the Greek that comes out if I said it this way. I am, that famous ego of me, I am, and I alone, and I and no other am the light of the world. That's what Jesus is saying. The notable ceremony in the festival ended when they put these huge candelabras up and they would light them. And it was like a symbolism of the pillar of fire in the wilderness where God protected them in the wilderness. So it illuminated everything. The candle in the holy place illuminated. Jesus came to illuminate two things. One, he came to illuminate what God is like. We know God better by Jesus. And he also reveals what we should be like, what God made us for, how we should be in relationship with him, in perfect obedience. And we're not there. That's why he came to die in our place. The effect of that light, Ephesians 5:8 says, for you were once darkness, but now you are light in the Lord. Arise, shine, your light has come, Isaiah 60 verse 1 says. The glory of the Lord has risen upon thee. And Colossians 1:13, I love, he's delivered us from the power of darkness and conveyed us into the kingdom of the Son of his love. When your soul is flooded with light, that conviction will draw you or repel you from Jesus. When that light comes and reveals what's on inside, and when you're honest, you're not going to be happy with the answer of that. The good news is, you know where to take the garbage out to. You know where to take it. You don't want to rearrange the garbage in your life. You don't want to like fuss around, or you want to hide it in a closet. You want to just bring it out. I've often thought about that when they pick the garbage up in my house. You know, I've never had them come and knock at the door. Oh, Mr. Pulley, we need your garbage. No, if I don't put it out, they won't take it. So think about the garbage in your soul. If you don't put it out to the Lord, he's not going to take it. I wonder if the Lord came into our house and the house of our lives and our hearts, and he started going through and rummaging through our rooms. How much stuff do we have hidden there when we could just bring it out to him and say, Lord, here am I. What an amazing thing that light does when you're drawn to the Lord. And one last thought on that is, if you'll bear me just 1 minute on this, there are two judgments that are most profound. The Bible speaks of two huge judgments. I never saw this first judgment as a judgment until J. Edwin Orr spoke about revival as judgment. I said, right, revival is judgment. Yes, revival is judgment. Revival in a heart comes when you really see your sin and you feel the weight of it and you bring it to Jesus. Judgment day. On the cross, he covers it. He judges your sin in his own body on the tree. The other judgment day is one you don't really want to be a part of. That's the people that hid from him and hid out and covered their life and got so confused in their sin and rejected, and didn't want any light to shine. And then they're going to stand before him with whom they have, he sees all. And his eyes, like a flaming fire, will pierce through everything. And then will be pronounced judgment, for eternal darkness will be your lot. From running from the light, you'll be then in outer darkness forever. That's what's at stake. That's why God allows so much evil in the world, because the moment he stops it, no more chance for anyone to turn. So we have an opportunity right now. As things get crazier in our country, people are wondering what's going on. We have the opportunity to bring the name of Jesus to their mind. And I'll tell you, where they might have thought about it negatively, first 15 times someone talked to them, you might be that 16th person that brings the name of Jesus and they break. Think about you. How many times did it take you to hear about Jesus, to know about the things of God before you said, okay, Lord, here am I. So you might just be that 16th person that talked to them. Oh, Lord, help us to be a part of the first judgment on the cross with Jesus.
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2: For someone that's new in their faith, Pastor Lloyd, they're still learning how to spend daily time with the Lord, what would you say is a simple morning routine that can actually help them grow spiritually?
3: Well, honestly, the Bible gives us a great promise in Psalm 1. He who delights in the Lord, meditates in his word day and night, will be like a tree planted by streams of water. Trees don't get strong overnight. It's a little by little growth. The same is true spiritually. A little time in the morning. Just stop all the noise. Stop all of the concerns you've got to jump to. Please don't go to social media. Stop right there. Just open your Bible. And Lord, it's you and me. And have that time. I have a habit of putting the Bible on the audio and listening to the passages that I'm through the Bible in a year. And then after I do that, I open the scriptures and then I go through it again and I underline and I highlight. And I got to tell you, just that time to let God speak to me, it really changes everything.
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2: We're in a race, and we want to run to win. In fact, when Paul describes it, he said that he was agonizing with all of his effort, pressing for that upward call of God in Christ Jesus. I mean, there was this, it was this picture of just every part of him just reaching for what was ahead. That's how he described it. In a race, running in such a way to win, there is a diligence, a commitment to be found in him without spot and blameless. And the fact is, when you live in this world, it does, you do, by the grace of God, through the power of the Spirit, we do need to be diligent to keep ourselves from that which could bring spot or blame upon us. It's a fight, you know, it's a battle, but it can be done.
1: Thanks for being with us today. This is a Daily Walk. You've picked a good day to join us as we wrap up our study of 2 Peter with Pastor John Randall. If you were expecting a guest to come over to your place, perhaps you'd tidy things up a bit, clear your schedule, do what you could to make them feel welcome. As believers in Christ, we know that Jesus is going to return one day, and it could be today. But are we ready? Our lives should reflect the soon return of Christ. Pastor John is about to point out how we're to live, knowing that Jesus' return is right around the corner. We'll meet you in 2 Peter chapter 3.
2: I'm sure maybe in this room today, possibly, outside of this room, over there, listen, wherever you're at watching this, I'm sure there are some of us here today that would say, man, I'm so glad the Lord didn't come back in 2020 because I wouldn't have made it. I just gave my life to Christ in the last 5 years. Others of you said, man, I'm glad the Lord didn't come back in, you know, 10 years ago. I wouldn't have made it. I'm sure glad the Lord didn't come back in 1991. I wouldn't have made it. He's long-suffering. This is the heart of God. He waits. He's patient. But eventually, time does run out. There will be a day of retribution. There will be a day when man will be held accountable for the way that he has lived. And yet, in the meantime, God is long-suffering. Can I say to you this morning, do not mistake God's long-suffering for his acceptance of the life that you're living apart from him. Don't mistake it. Well, you know, nothing's happened to me yet. I'm kind of doing my own thing, and I'm still good. I mean, I haven't, you know, no lightning bolts. We're good. Well, God is waiting. He's patient. He's long-suffering. It's his kindness that leads us to repentance. Oh, don't spurn the kindness of God. Respond to it. He's long-suffering. These mockers, they don't understand that God judged the earth in the past, that God is outside of time, and it hasn't really been that long from heaven's perspective. Furthermore, that he is long-suffering. And one day they would bow the knee. They will bow the knee and confess that Jesus Christ is Lord, despite the ridicule concerning the return of the Lord. Peter now speaks of the reality of the day approaching. The reality of the day approaching. If you look down in verse 10, as he says in contrast, but the day of the Lord, notice this emphasized here, will come. And it's going to come as a thief in the night, in which the heavens will pass away with a great noise, and the elements are going to melt with a fervent heat. Both the earth and the works that are in it are going to be burned up. Well, this is rather concerning. Peter states emphatically, without reservation, that the Lord, not might, could, we'll see, will come. He is coming. Many will not be prepared when he comes. For it says here that he comes as a thief in the night. Not prepared. You're not awake. You're not aware. And he shows up. You aren't ready for it. The Apostle Paul, in writing to the Thessalonians in his second letter, said in chapter 1, verse 10, when he comes. Again, not if, but when he comes. In that day to be glorified in his saints and to be admired among all those who believe, because our testimony among you was believed. Again, when he comes, men may mock, say he's not coming, but the truth remains, Jesus himself said he was coming again. You remember, don't you? In John's gospel, the 14th chapter, Jesus said to his troubled disciples, so discouraged, he said to them, if I go to prepare a place for you, I will come again and receive you unto myself, that where I am, you may be also. Jesus said, I'm coming again. It doesn't matter what the mockers say. It doesn't matter what the scoffers declare. He is coming. In Matthew chapter 26, Jesus said it this way. Jesus said to him, it is as you say, and nevertheless, I say to you hereafter, you will see the Son of Man sitting at the right hand of power and coming on the clouds in heaven. A reference to his second coming, coming on the clouds of heaven. Folks, please understand this. speaking of eschatology, the study of end last days. Listen to this. The rapture of the church and the second coming are two different events described in Scripture. Did you know that? One, the rapture, we are caught up into the clouds, and the only people that see the Lord Jesus are the people caught up in the clouds. The second coming, he comes back on the clouds, and the description is every eye will see him. Those are two separate, distinct events from one another. One before the tribulation, one at the end of the tribulation. Preferably, you'll be a part of the first so that you can be a part of the second. But here the emphasis is the reality of this day approaching, though they deny it. Jesus said, you will see it. In fact, Revelation 22, the last, almost last verse of the Bible says, behold, I am coming quickly. It goes on to say, my reward is with me. And I'll take the words of Jesus over any person. Those are three references to the words of Jesus saying he is coming. So I'm good. I believe it. He said it. And he tells us that when he comes, and this is, I don't know if people read this clearly, but it says there's going to be fire. There's going to be a melting of, because of fervent heat, things being destroyed. Of course, there's going to be a new heaven, a new earth, but there is a description here. The first time, there was judgment with water. The second time, there's judgment with fire. Completely different judgment. But as it says here, these things are going to be burned up. There's going to be a great noise. Elements will melt with a fervent heat, and all the works that are in it will be burnt up. He goes on, he goes a little bit further, and he says, looking for the hastening, verse 12, in the day of the Lord, because which the heavens will be dissolved, being on fire, and the elements melt with a fervent heat. This, he says it twice. Talks about melting and fervent heat and judgment in this regard. Folks, listen, this is something to be aware of. Warning people of these things to come. The man who used to, General William Booth was his name. He led the Salvation Army. Perhaps you've heard of it. Maybe you thought it was just a place to drop off your clothes and that was it. No, no. If you go back, it used to be an actual real Salvation Army where they would actually go out and seek to witness to people and lead them to Christ. And William Booth used to say that if he had one desire, it would be before he sent out people in to reach people with the gospel, if he could momentarily dangle them over the fires of hell. Let them see, let them hear, let them observe, and then he would send them out. Quite the incentive, knowing what's coming, to say this is real. It's not like if the building's on fire, hey guys, that's smoke. You know, it's just, yeah, building's on fire, so just say, exit slowly, you know, just take your time, don't worry about it, it's not a big deal. It's gonna burn, this whole thing's gonna be consumed. It would be, it'd be a different response, would it not? It would be, listen, this is serious. I mean, there would be more emphasis and desire for people to know. You know, when I was growing up, I do remember this, and I recalled it this morning, first service, and that is this. I think my parents used to always remind me, they used to have this phrase, it's all gonna burn. Did you grow up with that phrase? It's all gonna burn. Wow. You know that toy you really like? Yeah, I love it. It's gonna burn. Oh, like, you know, it's not gonna last. The whole thing was like, it's just, it was a reminder, the whole reminder, not to freak kids out, but it was just to remind you, like, it's all temporary. It's all gonna burn. It's all gonna burn. So I'm not saying don't take care of what you've been given. You know, some people take that the wrong way. They just don't take care of anything, and then their excuse is, it's all gonna burn. No, no, this is talking about, that's the wrong way to take it. The emphasis is, don't get so attached to this. It's all gonna burn. Like, that's the truth. And so I'm mindful of that. Peter says it's happening. It's gonna happen. And that gives me perspective on all that is temporary, but also gives me a desire for all that is eternal and doesn't fade, that nothing can touch. So if this is the reality of the day approaching, fourthly, consider with me now our reaction to the day approaching. How do I, in light of all that he has just told me, everything that I know based on Old Testament, New Testament, Scripture, what Jesus has declared, what Peter has said, what Paul has said, how am I to live? First, he tells us, exhorts us to live holy. Notice verse 11. Therefore, that is a connection word. In light of everything I've just said to you in the 10 verses, therefore, in light of this now, since all these things will be dissolved, or it's all going to burn, what manner of persons ought you to be? Here it is, in holy conduct and godliness. How does this affect my life? Well, it should bring me to this place where I desire to live a holy life. Did you know that it's the same word that's used for saint here? Holy. Hagios, used 232 times in the New Testament. It means to be set apart. Set apart ones. And the idea that is inherent in a saint is taking something filthy, something that was just destroyed, and then washing it and setting it apart as something brand new and useful for a completely different purpose. Restoring it, it's completely different now. And that is really a picture of what salvation is. You figure we, as the Bible reveals, that we were dead in sin, and then suddenly the Lord took us from this place, washed us with the blood of Christ, the Lamb of God, and now has set us apart as his possession for his purpose, for his glory. That is what we are called to do. That's what we're called to be. We are holy. We are set apart. We are saints. As we have said so many times here, you either saint or you ain't. This you are. So you are. You're a Christian. And in light of the Lord's return, I want to live a pure life. We are to be in practice what we are in position. We are to be in behavior what we are in belief. That's what it means. So if I know all of these things, how do I live? Well, I want to live a life that's serving Jesus. I want to live a life that just walks with the Lord. I want to be like Enoch, who walked with the Lord and the Lord took him, for he was not. Just walk with the Lord. He pleased the Lord. This calling that we have as saints, it's a holy calling. It's different than the rest of the world. The truth is, some believers, they don't understand who they are in Christ. And therefore, they don't necessarily live for Christ. Those who understand positionally that they belong to the Lord, they live as if they belong to the Lord. And they're not their own. We're to be set apart. His possession. Manifesting a holiness of heart. Character is what God knows we are. Reputation is who other people think we are. I want my life to bring glory to the Lord. So I live holy. But not only do I live holy in light of this, but secondly, expectantly. Oh, expectantly. For it says in verse 12, looking for and hastening the coming of the day of God. Looking for the day. It's this mental direction awaiting the return of Jesus with that earnest desire for the day to arrive. It is an attitude of expectancy and pictures one whose mind is continually turning to the future while enduring the present evil age around them. It's a characteristic that marks the genuine believer who lives with the anticipation of the return of the Lord. Do we really live with that anticipation? This is something I have to stir myself up. And by being in the Word of God, I am reminded. It says it so much. I'm reminded of the fact, that's right, Jesus is coming again. That's right, he's coming again. I need to be reminded of this. And that in turn affects the way that I live. Again, if I may, growing up, this was so real to a generation that was anticipating and expecting the return of the Lord that we used to say things to one another to remind each other. If I was leaving you, if we were leaving today, as you were departing from the church and you were headed off home, I'd say, hey, I'll see you here, there, or in the air. This is what we would say to each other to remind one another. Listen, here, there, in the air, bro. Hey, are you going to see me next week? Lord willing. It's all going to burn. Here, there, in the air. We're going to be, you know, it's all just kind of reminding ourselves. Maranatha. These are the things that we would say to stir one another up to love and good works, to remind each other. We'd be pointing up. What is it? Well, no, you know, we're pointing up. Like, we're going up. Oh, yeah, that's right. We're going up. A reminder. There's an expectancy. And that expectant looking for the day leads to also diligently. If you look, living diligently for the Lord. He says, looking for this day. Verse 13. Nevertheless, we according to his promise. Here's the expectant. What are we looking for? New heavens. New earth in which righteousness dwells. It's hard to imagine, isn't it? A new earth where righteousness dwells. We live on an earth where righteousness does not dwell. So it's hard to even fathom what that would be like. A new heaven, a new earth where righteousness dwells. Yeah, that's what we're looking for. There's this expectation. You know, it says concerning Abraham in the Old Testament that he was looking for a city whose foundations and builder is and maker is God. He was living for something more than he could see. God said, I promised you this whole land. I've given it all to you. And it's like, that's wonderful. But he was living for something eternal, the Bible says. He was a sojourner. He was a pilgrim. That's what we are. We're just passing through. This is not our home. Our eternal home is in glory. And therefore, we're expectantly looking for the day, a new heaven, a new earth. You know, I can honestly say to you this morning, I confess it to you, and maybe you're different than me, and I want to be like you if you are this way. I wouldn't say my opening thought when I wake up in the morning is, today could be the day. I'm going to heaven today. This could be the day he comes back. Typically, I wake up and I think, I need coffee. And then I start to think and I get in my Bible and I start to read, oh yeah, he's coming back. But just to live today like it was the day. And what if it was? Because it could be. Because the Bible teaches something called imminency. Imminent, meaning it could happen at any moment, at any time. There's nothing left on the prophetic calendar of God that needs to be fulfilled for Jesus to come again. It's not like, well, Israel's got to do this, and somebody else got to do that, and once I do that, well, then we're good. No. Imminent, anytime, any place. Are you ready? And so there's an expectancy. That expectancy then, verse 14, leads to a diligent living. Therefore, there's the word again, therefore, beloved. Looking forward. Oh, I hope you're looking forward, not backward, looking forward to these things. Here it is. Be diligent to be found by him in peace, without spot and blameless, and consider the long-suffering of the Lord is salvation. Be diligent. A word used, I believe, 12 times in the New Testament. And it carries the idea of doing something with intense effort and energy. Really, it's a challenge to the reader to make this part of your life. A diligent pursuit, not later, but now, with all your heart. You know, the scriptures often describe the Christian life as a spiritual race. Are you familiar with that? Paul talks about it. The writer of Hebrews talks about it. We're in a race, and we want to run to win. In fact, when Paul describes it, he said that he was agonizing with all of his effort, pressing for that upward call of God in Christ Jesus. I mean, it was this picture of just every part of him just reaching for what was ahead. That's how he described it. In a race, running in such a way to win. There is a diligence, a commitment to be found in him without spot and blameless. And the fact is, when you live in this world, you do, by the grace of God, through the power of the Spirit, we do need to be diligent to keep ourselves from that which could bring spot or blame upon us. It's a fight. You know it. It's a battle. But it can be done. There's a diligence. But then notice this. This is really good. Don't miss this passage. Many people gloss over it. He quotes Paul. Peter quotes Paul. He said, also, our beloved brother Paul, according to the wisdom given to him, has written to you, as also in all his epistles, speaking in them of these things, and notice this, in which are some things hard to understand. Interesting that Peter would say that, because if you read through Peter's first and second, there's a couple things that Peter writes, you're like, that's a little hard to understand. But he says, Paul writes some things that are tough to understand. But then he goes on to say, they're hard to understand, which are untaught and unstable people. What do? They twist to their own destruction as they do. Don't miss this. Also the rest of Scripture. Mark that passage right there. Peter is saying that what Paul has written in his epistles, did you know what he called it? He called it the what? Scriptures. The Scriptures. He's saying that what Paul has written to you, those epistles that you have received, sometimes hard to understand by untaught people who try to twist what he says. Listen, it's Scripture. It's the Bible. I love it. It's Scripture. So there is this expectancy. There's this diligence. There is this holy living with a clinging to the Scriptures. And then he says again, another therefore. You therefore. And he uses it a third time. Beloved, since you know this, beforehand, beware, lest you fall from your own steadfastness, being led away with the error of the wicked. Now he gives a warning. Listen, you know, we've told you all this beforehand. You're aware of it. Again, the whole point of this letter, you recall, is to warn against false teachers. He has been warning. He's been giving us a description of what to look out for. So in the context, when you read the entire letter through, it makes sense why he is concluding with this, saying, be careful, be on guard against those who twist the Scriptures to their own destruction, and make sure that you're steadfast and you're not led away with the error of the wicked. The error of the wicked are constantly pulling and seeking to get you out of the way. Be steadfast. Don't be immovable. Always abounding in the work of the Lord. Don't let anybody take you down the wrong road. Don't let anybody lead you astray. Don't believe these liberal seminaries that say, well, you know, we don't know if he's coming, when he's coming, and we don't really think. And I just, I want to hurl when I hear these people say these things in pulpits. Well, we just kind of changed our position on blah, blah, blah, blah, blah. I just think, don't let anybody lead you away from it. I don't care how many letters they have behind their name. It doesn't matter. Listen to what the Bible says. Don't be led away by the error of the wicked. You say, well, what do I do? You ready for it? Here's the key. This is the best part right here. I mean, it's all been good. But this part right here, get this. But grow. Grow in the grace and knowledge of our Lord and Savior, Jesus Christ, to whom be glory both now and forever. Amen. Oh, Peter says, what you need to do is continue to grow in God's grace. If we're growing in the grace of God, we're not going to be led away by the error of the wicked. If we're growing in the grace and knowledge of Jesus, I'm not going to be living unexpectedly. I'm not going to be, oh, is he coming? Oh, is it really? Oh, I wasn't prepared. No, you'll be prepared. And that's not going to happen. You're not going to live an ungodly life. You're not going to pursue things that are going to lead to your destruction. Why? Because you're growing in the grace and the knowledge of the Lord. That is something, growth is something that happens daily. I'm just growing in the grace of God, and I'm growing in the knowledge of Jesus. The grace of God is boundless. It is God's grace is his active favor bestowing the greatest gift upon those who have deserved the greatest punishment. The longer you walk with Jesus, the more you realize how desperately we are in need of his grace. His grace saved us. His grace enables us. His grace sustains us. If not for the grace of God in our lives, we would be lost in sin. And the best way to grow in the grace and the knowledge of the Lord, I know you probably know this answer by now, is being in the Word of God. This is how you're going to grow in the grace and the knowledge of the Word of God, in your relationship with God.
1: 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And now, as promised, here is Pastor John once again.
2: I end with this quote. I thought it was powerful. Peter has been reminding of God's us of God's promises repeatedly throughout his first and second epistle. But the knowledge of God's promises is the pathway of his power. The knowledge of God's promises, of God's word, is the pathway to his power made available to us as believers. So friends, we have completed this epistle, and Peter has told us and warned us, be on guard, be ready, be looking, the Lord's coming. Don't fall asleep. Don't let anybody tell you, well, it's probably not going to, forget that. That's what everybody said until it rained. Keep looking up. The Bible says your redemption draws nigh. In fact, our salvation, the Bible says, is nearer than when we first believed. And that's true. Whenever you first believed, your salvation is nearer. It's nearer than when you first got saved. That is a fact. So may God help us to be those people who are living in light of the return of the Lord Jesus.
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2: Good morning, everyone. I want to say good morning to those who are listening to us on the LAMP radio and those there out in different platforms. Thank you for joining us. It's always good to be in the house of the Lord. Amen. Well, this morning, let's turn our Bibles to Luke chapter 1. If you don't have a Bible, raise your hand and we will lend you one. Also, mark Philippians chapter 2. We're in Luke chapter 1. We're going verse by verse through Luke. But also mark your Bibles in Philippians chapter 2. And just so you can be ready when I tell you to turn there. This morning we're looking at the announcement of Jesus. And it's a wonderful set of scriptures that we have before us. And it's an honor to stand before God and you guys and to teach it. And as I said before, you know, we should be taking our shoes off. But some of you shouldn't. But we will just... They were like, just joking, man. Yeah. Guys, last week we learned from Luke chapter 1, and we'll be in chapter 1 again next week, finishing off, Lord willing.

as we'll see next week, 9 months of silence, Elizabeth did conceive, and showing that God hears prayer, keeps promises, and works in his perfect what? Timing and way, yeah. And we learned the power of persistent prayer, amen? We learned about that last week and what seems impossible. We also learned of the danger of unbelief. Faithlessness. Have given the word of God and not believing the word. And how we have to be faithful even during the delays. And in those delays, God is God's silence does not mean his absence. Many of us think that. God is silent. He doesn't speak to me. He's not showing me. He's absent. No, he's not absent. He'll never leave us nor forsake us. We just need to walk through those times. We need to listen to him, to listen to the still small voice of our God speaking to us. And so we learned so much last week. This week we pick up in verse 26. So let's pray and ask God to speak to us again. So Father, thank you, God, for gathering us here today. Thank you for this portion of Scripture, Lord, that really excites us, Lord, because we know what it will bring about, Lord. You, our Savior. And so, show us, speak to us, guide us through familiar verses, Lord, normally taught, normally spoken of in December. And here we are, God, in September, just walking through your word obediently. Give us something to take home, we ask, in Jesus' precious name. Amen. By the way, the men's registration table is still up. For those of you, I don't know why you haven't signed up yet. You looked at your calendar 30 times, and it's still open. Hear God. And won't you come with us, and let's gather on October 3rd. So right out there, it makes it so easy for you to sign up. Again, as I said last week, if it's financial, don't let it be. We can work things out, right? God, how many animals that God owns on a hill? So he'll take care of that. I don't know. Let's get into the Bible study. We pick it up in verse 26 there of Luke chapter 1. Now, in the sixth month, right? That's the sixth month of Elizabeth's pregnancy. The angel Gabriel was sent by God to a city of Galilee named Nazareth. So Gabriel's busy, right? He's being dispatched again to the earth. And this time, he's being dispatched to Galilee. Now, Galilee was a place, as scholars says, that were held in contempt by the Jews for centuries, or the southern Jews, I should say, for centuries. They would claim that Galilee was a place off the beaten path, and they were glad for that. It wasn't a kosher city, we could say, or a kosher place. Because of their contacts with Gentiles and Roman soldiers, they would travel through there. They were the Las Vegas of that time, what stays in Nazareth, and so on and so forth. It was known as the armpit of Galilee. And that is why when Philip found Nathanael and said to him in John 1, "We have found Jesus of Nazareth," that Nathanael responded, can anything good come out of Nazareth? Depending on what version you guys memorize, right? Yes! Yes, the one who was born in Bethlehem, raised in Nazareth. Yes, something good can come out of Nazareth. And he came, it says, to the virgin betrothed to a man whose name was Joseph. And that was another interesting thing, respectfully, to find a virgin in Nazareth because of its reputation. But there was one who was betrothed. That means who was engaged to a man whose name was Joseph. Joseph means God had added.

0: And Joseph was of the house of David, which is the promised lineage of the Messiah. So you start reading this and you start seeing God putting all this together. The virgin name was Mary. The word for virgin there is parthenos. That means an unmarried woman whose purity is intact. And here we're introduced to a woman and her seed who will crush the head of the serpent prophesied in Genesis 3:15. Aha, we get to know who she is now after, what, 4,000 years in prophecy? We also get to know who now is being revealed as Isaiah's virgin, who will conceive and bear a son named Emmanuel. Emmanuel meaning God with us. We all got that right. God with us. Again, prophesied in Isaiah 7:14. Oh, and Mary will find out later that she's also of the royal line of David. So it all comes together. And 28, and having come in, the angel said to her, "Rejoice, highly favored one. The Lord is with you." Highly favored one, the recipient of God's grace. Hey, rejoice. God's constant presence and support is with you. Blessed are you among women. Circle among, or circle among women. Notice her character was scrutinized by God in God's favor in heaven. God knows our character. God knows all of us. And it's have been already scrutinized, and she has been chosen. And this just affirms her deep faith, humility, and obedience. And she is blessed. But among women, highly favored, some of your Bibles may say, highly favored, graced by God's unmerited favor. Not among the world, nor among men, nor above women. Mary is blessed to be chosen by God and used as a servant in birthing God's incarnate Son to save mankind, highly favored among the woman. She was chosen. Now you read scholars and about this and history, and they go back and they read things and they say that, you know, all little girls grew up to be, maybe I will be Isaiah's virgin. Maybe I will be the chosen one to bring the Messiah. You know, and they always had this, you know, thought that maybe they could be the one. Well, I don't know if that's true or not, but I trust Scripture that God knew already who was the one to be chosen among women. Among all the women, God chose this one, this virgin, in this town, you know, to do His plan and His work to get done. 29, but when she saw Him, she was troubled at His saying, not at His appearance, but at His saying, and considered what manner of greeting this was. See, Mary was more fearful at Gabriel's words in greeting her. A highly, highly favored one. The Lord is with you. Blessed are you among women. More concerned, more fearful of the, you know, the words of how He greeted her than really His own manifestation as an angel coming to earth. And again, I see this as her humility. And we start to build an understanding of Mary and why even God chose her. I'd be freaked out as Zacharias was last week. But she was more freaked out about, whoa, those are some pretty heavy words. Those are some, you know, she's just beside herself. She was, the word troubled, moved by that. But then the angel said to her, "Do not be afraid, Mary, for you have found favor with God. You're the chosen virgin. 4,000 years. A couple thousand, I think, since Isaiah wrote, maybe a little less, has now come to pass. And this is where we're at. And this is a wonderful place to read and to be and to understand. Now listen to her mission. Look at 31 to 33. This is her mission. And behold, you will conceive in your womb and bring forth a son and shall call his name Jesus. So like the word that was brought to Zacharias, very specific here, right? Her mission is that she's going to bring forth, she's going to birth a son, not a daughter, but a son. And then you're going to call his name Jesus, and he will be great and will be called the Son of the Highest. And the Lord God will give him the throne of his father David, and he will reign over the house of Jacob forever, and his kingdom there will be no end. You got it, Mary? These verses, look at them again, and maybe later on tonight, these verses speak of a concise outline of the life of Jesus, if you really look at it. It's a panoramic view of the outline of his life. And note the wills. Note all the wills in this outline. Because it speaks of his advent, his first advent, to his second advent. What does that mean? His first coming and then his second coming. These wills are called sovereign assertions of God. Sovereign assertions of God. And it speaks of God's covenant, if you're taking notes, from 2 Samuel chapter 7, 12 through 16. The first three wills relate to Jesus' first coming, that is the seed after David. Behold, you will conceive in your womb and bring forth a son and shall call his name Jesus. Jehovah is what? Salvation. His name means Jehovah is salvation. He will be great and will be called the Son of the Highest. The remaining three wills relate to Jesus' second coming. And the Lord God will give him the throne of his father David, and he will reign over the house of Jacob forever, and of his kingdom there will be no end. Now, we just finished the book of Revelation, and we saw that and read that that came to pass. Actually came to pass here upon the earth. And we think about this, and we never realize how one mission, this is application, one mission, one call, one commitment can impact much and many. Think about that. And every one of us who has been obedient to a mission that God has given to us, who have been obedient to a call and a commitment, let me tell you something. You are impacting. You are impacting many. You may not see it. They may say, Google Gaga. Google Gaga and Gaga. Change my diaper. But you are impacting much and many. Here is Mary given her mission. What's her reaction? Well, then look at verse 34. Then Mary said to the angel, right? How can this be since I do not know a man? I love it. It's so innocent, right? We've lost our innocence, guys. We don't blush at anything anymore. We're so given over to so much information, so many things that, you know, back in the day, we were not shown. It was not previewed. It was not brought about. And yet I read this and I praise God, because here's this innocent virgin living in a very place of sin and debauchery, and yet She just innocently says, well, how can this be since I do not know a man? I know how babies come from, and I know how all that works. I'm engaged to a man that I'm about to get married. So how is this going to be? See, when Gabriel appeared to Zacharias, his question was rooted in unbelief and doubt. You see how you know that? Because the Bible tells us that. He asked, how will I know this? He wanted a sign. And we know that the scripture tells us it was about unbelief. He didn't believe. Mary's response, that's right, is a practical, personal, and biological. Her question, since I do not know a man, is a very good question. We expect her to ask that question, right? This is my mission. This is who's coming. She probably guesses, and she knows the scripture. We'll see that here in a few minutes. I'm Isaiah's virgin. The virgin shall be with you. Is Joseph good? Well, wait a minute. This is, you're speaking of the Son of God here. You're speaking of Jesus. Wait a minute. How is this going to be? Because, you know, what's the whole deal? Again, Joseph and Mary were in their betrothal, their engagement period. We've spoken of that before. And that's the period prior to the wedding and the honeymoon. And it's a betrothal. In order to get out of this engagement, it would have to take a divorce certificate. Although they were engaged and had yet to engage on the honeymoon, there was this period that they had to wait until the husband would go and build a chamber and prepare and all those neat things that we've studied many times. It's a period prior to the wedding and the honeymoon. So Mary asked, how I am a virgin? But there was a divine plan in the making and the fulfilling. And Gabriel will tell her. Look at verse 35. And the angel answered and said to her, are you ready? The Holy Spirit will come upon you. That's the upon experience. Epi. The Holy Spirit will come upon you. The power of the highest will overshadow you. And therefore also that Holy One who is to be born will be called the Son of God. And we know as Jesus. And as he says this, I'm sure Mary says, okay, well that makes sense. What? This is amazing stuff, guys. What? The supernatural conception will not involve a man, Mary. But it would be the work of the Trinity, the triunity, alone. The Holy One means that without sin. And it speaks of Jesus' divinity from the beginning of time. Mary was the mother of the human Jesus, not his eternal divine nature. And we must understand that. But this is how it's going to be. God has it, all of it. The Trinity has it. This is how it's going to take place. Now, at that point, I would say, how can this be? I mean, you know, that's crazy. No, that's God. And that's how God works. That's how God works. She's not the mother of God. Turn to Philippians chapter 2, 5 through 8. We know this so much. I'm always going back to this section, it seems, when I study the deity of Christ. But look at there. Let's look at verse 5. Let this mind, that's Philippians 2, 5. Let this mind be in you, which was also in Christ Jesus. So let Jesus be this example. But notice, who being in the form of God, did not consider it robbery to be equal with God, but made himself of no reputation, taking the form of a bondservant, a man, a human, and coming in the likeness of men. He was always and has always been God. You understand where I'm going here? He was always God, always will be God. And here he says he didn't, you know, leaving the glories of heaven was what his father wanted him to do. He didn't consider that he was being ripped off. He knew he was equal. And being found, verse 8, in the appearance as a man, he humbled himself and became obedient to the point of death, even the death of the cross. And we know that's the story that we love so much. So back to Luke, my point here is, as Mary asks how this can be, the angel tells her that the Trinity will be all involved in it, and the second person of that Trinity, who's already God, the Son, the Holy One, you will give birth to, you will become pregnant, yet remain a virgin, you know, and he will always remain God, yet he will be birthed a man, and that's it, Mary. That's the way it's going to be. You will not remain a virgin. Excuse me, you will remain a virgin. You will not know, kenosko, intimate relationship with a man until after. Until after. And Mary and Joseph had a normal relationship after the birth of Christ, and they had children. The Bible tells us that. And that's just a lot to take in, isn't it? But Mary didn't ask for a confirmation or a sign like Gabriel did. However, Zacharias did, Gabriel gives her one. Look at verse 36. Now indeed, Elizabeth, your relative, has also conceived a son in her old age, and this is now the sixth month of pregnancy for her who was called barren. Now Mary's takeaway was that if God can open an aged womb, he can surely conceive in a virgin's womb. And both bring a life of two sons for his plan and glory. 37, the angel says that wonderful verse, for with God nothing will be impossible. And that is true. And that is true. His sovereign will admits no resistance. What he decrees, he will bring to pass. For no impossibility can hinder his divine purpose. For with God, nothing will be impossible. What's impossible with God? Nothing. That's a word for somebody. I know it is. Well, Mary's again here. You know, we have her reaction. Now we have her response. What's it going to be, Mary? Because, guys, a servant, you and I, we have a will. And we have a will, and we can say no. We can battle it. We can run away from it. We can just say no, no, no, no, no, no, no, no. But not this virgin. Look at 38. Then Mary said, behold, the maidservant. That's a wonderful word, too. Of the Lord. It's the lowest of servants, the maidservant, the Lord. Let it be to me according to your word. And the angel departed from her. And Mark Romero says, I think at this time she conceived. But we don't know when exactly, you know. But I kind of think this is it, man. This is when all this took place. I don't know. Right? She presented her body to God as a living sacrifice, holy and acceptable unto the Lord. Amen? Now, we read that, and that's what we are supposed to do spiritually, right? Spiritually, I am to go before God and present myself before the Lord. She actually presented her body at whole, her actual womb, to fulfill God's will. It's amazing, guys. This is what she did. This is her response. What has been our response to God's call in being a servant? Man, we love being called a servant until someone treats us like one. Until someone says, hey, pastor, can you wipe the tables down with us? And what? Are you, me touch a, you know, a cloth and with Clorox on it? You don't know where these hands been. Well, we want it to be on this table. Please wipe it down. And that's, you know, and you treat it like a servant. And all the time you want to be a servant and you're calling yourself a servant until you're treated like one. I've seen it, guys. When you present yourself as a living sacrifice, you're telling God, Lord, use me. And she's saying, yes, I will bring this son into the world. I will do what you want. We love being a servant until he changes our course. Well, wait a minute. Whoa. You're changing ministry, sir. What? This is, I'm called to this. What? And God says, I know. That's the old work. I have a new work for you. She just said, Lord, use me, man. Use me. Well, 39 to 45, Mary goes and visits Elizabeth. I love this. It says, now Mary arose. That means she departs as well. As Gabriel departs, she departs. I got to go check out my relative. We don't know if it's her cousin or it's just the word relative. It's a general word, but we know they're related somehow. And so she arose in those days and went into the hill country with haste. She was just excited to the city of Judah. So we can say that she went what? South, right? She went south. And entered the house of Zacharias and greeted Elizabeth. And it happened when Elizabeth heard the greeting of Mary that the babe, that is John, not an embryo. It says a babe, John, living and forming in Elizabeth's womb, leaped in her womb. Just gotten excited. Filled with the Holy Spirit since conception. We know that from our last study. And now this child hears the greeting and just gets excited. And Elizabeth was filled with the Holy Spirit. Now notice this. She was filled with the Holy Spirit. And 42, then she spoke out as the Spirit prompted her. She speaks out with a loud voice and said, blessed are you among, again, not above, but among women, and blessed is the fruit of your womb. Not the fruit of the loom, but the fruit of the womb. But why is this granted to me that the mother of my Lord should come to me? Who told her that Mary was the mother of the Lord or was going to be the mother of the Lord? Who told Elizabeth that? Survey says, yes. The Holy Spirit. And this is a good illustration on the word of knowledge. That's the word of knowledge at, you know, we get so different when we come to the gifts of the Holy Spirit. We, you know, there's always a little... Sometimes it's a good conversations. We should talk about those things. And other times it gets weird and we don't want to deal with it. Well, here's a great illustration for those who are studying the gifts of the word of knowledge. The word of knowledge. How did she know? She knew because the Holy Spirit told her. How does she know? Because her baby, you know, is doing the Pentecostal twist. 44, for indeed, as soon as the voice of your greeting sounded in my ears, this is Elizabeth speaking, the babe leaped in my womb for joy. We see again, guys, the importance of life in the womb and the development of the child, not the embryo, the child. May I review with you quickly the 9 months of development of the child in a womb? Conception and early weeks. Fertilization sparks a unique human life. By week 3 or 4, the brain, the spinal cord, and the regular heartbeat begin to form. The first trimester, weeks 5 through 12, arms, legs, fingers, and toes develop rapidly. By week 8 or 9, the baby responds to touch, shows brain waves, and exhibits distinct movements. The second and third trimesters, of which Elizabeth is at, organs mature, the child hears sounds like the mother's voice and grows strong enough to survive outside the womb if born prematurely, and so on. I know you know this, I just want to review this, and I just want you to see this. Besides the wonderful engagement of Elizabeth and Mary coming together, the two women chosen to be part of God's plan, bringing the Messiah and announcing the Messiah and the Messiah himself coming, I also wanted you to know and realize what we're dealing here with when we talk about a babe, not just an embryo, not just cells. This child here speaks that to us when he leaps in his mother's womb for joy. 45. This is Elizabeth again. Blessed, oh, how happy is she who, what, believed. She, again, Elizabeth doesn't know anything, but she's proclaiming this truth, and it's true. Oh, how happy, blessed is she who believed. It's a beatitude for Mary. For there will be a fulfillment of those things which were told her from the Lord. Again, Mary didn't need Elizabeth's word of knowledge. Mary believed anyway. But it is good to see confirmation of what was spoken of. Amen? You know, when we step out in faith in a ministry, step out to serve, you know, and then you get a confirmation. You don't need it. I'm here to serve. But it's so sweet to see somebody get saved, or somebody, you know, hear from you, and somebody who's just blessed by watching their child during a service, and they were blessed and got saved in the service, or whatever the case may be. We don't need that, but it does encourage us. And here she, you know, she's just, oh man, oh how blessed you are. And that which was spoken is going to come to pass. The Lord told you it's going to come to pass. Belief in the Bible plays a very important role. And that role, it rolls into faith. And it rolls into obedience. The Word of God. Mary, we know, would have to live with the stigma placed upon her from society for being pregnant during her betrothal period, before her wedding with Joseph. But the blessedness, the beatitude is still there. See, because the blessedness is not based here on circumstances. It's based on obedience and based on being a servant of God. And sometimes being a servant of God, you'll lose friends, acquaintances, family members. And in this case, she has this stigma, right, of now being pregnant. She knows, though. Mary's comforted. Mary knows the truth. Mary knows the story. Elizabeth has confirmed it. She knows it. And what will comfort Mary is knowing that she believed and obeyed, being used by God. What comes will come. I'm obeying God. I'm doing what God is. What comes will come. She believed, and there will be a fulfillment of those things which are told to her from the Lord. You know, and I know that sometimes doubt comes, and sometimes things come our way. Did you really call me Lord? Just believe in the word that he has given to you. The scripture verse, the chapter, the word. And continue on. Well, Mary hears all of this. She's just blown away, no doubt. She wanted to go and tell her relative. They all tells her everything. Just like women, right? You know, let me get something in. No, it was a blessing. I'm joking, guys. Hey, come sneak into a men's gathering, man. You see, but here we have 46 to 49. And Mary said, now Mary's going to respond, man, my soul magnifies the Lord. And my spirit has rejoiced in God, my what? See, Mary had hidden God's word in her heart. And many scholars identify her words as a song because its structure resembles Hebrew poetry. That's why, although your Bibles may say, you know, the Song of Mary, it says here Mary said, but the way she said it and the way it's written is as if she sang these things. Her praise filled with references from the Old Testament scriptures, from the Psalms, and we see 1 Samuel 2 there of Hannah's song, which tells me that Mary is filled with the Word of God as well. She knows the scriptures. She listened, you know, in the gatherings of the children as she was being raised. She listened to the words of her parents sharing the scriptures as it was given, a commandment given to them early in the Old Testament, pointing things out, pointing God's creation, telling them things, how it went. She calls God her Savior. Mary needed a Savior just as much as you and I do. Like Elizabeth, she was righteous and blameless under the law, yet she speaks as a servant being used by God, not only to deliver his son into the world, but also to be delivered by him from law and grace. I love that song. You know that song, Mary, did you know? That line, and it's true. For he, verse 48, has regarded the lowly state of his maidservant. The lowly state means spiritual abasement. Its antonym is pride. It speaks of both being humble, but also leading one to perceive and lament over their moral guilt. You understand that? It's a dual meaning. Yes, it's humility, it's humbleness, but also knowing that we're sinners. That we're sinners in need of a Savior. She knew after Adam, we're all born into sin. As David confirms it in Psalm 51:5, behold, I was brought forth in iniquity, and in sin my mother conceived me. She goes on and says, but behold, henceforth, all generation will call me blessed. Which we're doing this morning. And once again, may I respectfully speak? Protestant churches seem to be afraid to honor Mary as being blessed among women. Honor her with such a calling, a servant that she was. We tend to not want to do, you know, talk about that. And it's because our Catholic friends take her ministry beyond what was, to the point of calling her the mediator between God and man. And so we get so freaked out on the traditions of the Catholic Church that we don't want to give her any kind of recognition as Protestants or non-Catholics. And it's not just in them. I'm sure it's in other forms of Catholic theology. But no, she is blessed. She is blessed. She's blessed among women. And we need to understand that simply. She's the chosen virgin, prophesied and blessed to be the mother of Jesus. And that she considered herself as a maidservant. That word doule, where we get doulos. Doule is a female slave. I told you, it's the lowest of slaves. That's how she saw herself. Wasn't because the city she grew in, wasn't because of her atmosphere, wasn't because of her surroundings, it was because of her heart and her humility. So she is blessed. She is a blessed woman. Yet, with the blessings will come social hardships and awkwardness, loss of friends, and distance from the ignorant and unbelieving folks who don't know their scrolls. And today we say, who don't know their Bible. 49, for he who is mighty, the Lord's sovereignty, strength, and authority, has done great things for me. Perhaps here Mary is quoting Deuteronomy 10:31. He is your praise, and he is your God who has done for you these great and awesome things which your eyes have seen. And she's experiencing that. She sees this call in serving God as a great thing coming from our mighty God. And he could have chosen another virgin or spoke the Messiah into existence, but God wanted his son to come in the way all other sons and daughters are born into this world, yet without what? Without sin. Why? Because he was holy, anointed, and deity prior to him accepting this role from his Father and coming into this world. Holy, it says, is his name. God alone is worthy of all praise, and his name alone is holy. And in 50, verse 55, as we wrap this up, Mary is describing the God we serve. Well, we could say that of all her song, right? But here it says, and his mercy, kindness, and goodwill is on those who fear, honor, praise, and reverence. Do you fear, honor, and praise, and reverence God today? And those who fear him from generation to generation, including our generation. Think with me of the leaders God chose to lead in each generation of his people, from Moses to Joshua, from Elijah to Elisha, from Paul to Timothy, from pastor to pastor, from ministry leader to ministry leader, from generations to generations, and generations will change along with its appointed, anointed leaders, but God's purpose and vision will never change.
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0: This is The Lamp, a ministry outreach of Calvary Chapel, Fredericksburg. 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
1: God wants to move. God wants to bring His Holy Spirit into the church. God wants to baptize. God wants to prophesy. God wants to speak. God wants to do so many incredible things decently and in order as the scriptures speak. But the problem is that the Holy Spirit has been grieved by sin in the church.

0: Welcome to Somebody Loves You Radio, the Bible teaching ministry of Roel Rees in Diamond Bar, California. Today, as Roel leads us in a study of what it means to be a Spirit-filled follower of the Lord, we'll get a challenge to prioritize holiness. We'll see that the Holy Spirit has equipped us with spiritual gifts according to His sovereign will. But if we've allowed sinful habits to creep into our lives, we are actually working against what He wants to accomplish. Today's lesson is part two of our study of spiritual gifts. In 1 Corinthians chapter 12, here's Roel Rees.
1: I don't know why, but there's always a sense in churches that they're afraid of the gifts of the Holy Spirit. And many times, many people, because of the different experiences that they have encountered in their own personal lives, some say that the gifts of the Holy Spirit are not for today, and then others say that the gifts are for today. So what is the real truth?

and try to be a believer. Let me give you the instance here in the fifth chapter of the book of 1 Corinthians. There was a brother in the faith that was going to church in the city of Corinth that actually was living together in immorality or sexual sin with his mother-in-law. And somehow, as he was in the church, the pastor and the pastors and the elders and the deacons of the church had not taken a step of discipline to confront the problem and the individual in the church. They were afraid. So when Paul heard about it, because Paul wasn't in Corinth, Paul already was gone. So when Paul heard what was going on in the church and they were having their services and the Bible was being taught and people were coming to church, but yet at the same time there were people living in sexual sin, Paul wrote a letter and he tells the Corinthians, he says, I've heard it is reported in chapter 5 verse 1 that there is sexual immorality among you, such sexual immorality that is not even named among the heathens, that a man has his father's wife. He says, that's ridiculous. And no one is doing anything about it. Listen very carefully what he says. Verse 2. He says, are you not puffed up and have not rather mourned? That is, you're really puffed up. You're proud of it. Instead of being proud, you should be what? Repentant. You should repent. But you're not doing that. That he who has done such a deed might be taken away from among you. Notice that. A lack of mourning. Verse 3. For I indeed, as absent in the body but present in the spirit, have already judged as though I were present him who has so done this deed. Paul says, I don't have to get on a boat and come over there and set the discipline concerning this person. I already know what should be done, and I'm telling you exactly what you should do. Verse 4. In the name of our Lord Jesus Christ, when you are gathered together along with my spirit, with power of our Lord Jesus Christ, here it is, deliver such a one to Satan for the destruction of the flesh. Wow. Paul, don't you think you're too harsh? What do you mean, Paul? This is what Paul is saying. Paul says, if there is someone that is not repentant, and let's say, if we do Matthew 18, which means what? If you know someone that is living a life of sin and doesn't want to repent, and you know about it, you confront that person and say, hey, it's none of your business, man. Mind your own business. Leave me alone. Then my responsibility in the body of Christ, as a member of the body of Christ, which Paul talks about in the first book of Corinthians, chapter 12, is to go to the elders of the church and to get one or two more people to make it three witnesses and come and confront that person. If he still does not want to repent, then the Bible says, I am to take it to the elders of the church, and then the elders of the church are to excommunicate that person from the church. Not because we don't like him, but we turn him over to Satan for the destruction of the flesh, so that at the end there may be repentance and his spirit will be saved. Otherwise, if we put up with sin, we're actually allowing leaven to come into the church, and leaven infects other people. And we're compromising. We're never supposed to compromise in the body of Christ concerning sin. Watch what he says. This is Paul. Deliver such a one to Satan for the destruction of the flesh, that his spirit may be saved in the day of the Lord Jesus Christ. Now your glorying is not good. Do you not know that a little leaven leavens the whole lump? See, he says, if you allow a little bit of sin and compromise in the church, man, the whole church will become polluted. And if the church is polluted, then how can God move? Think about that. You see what I'm getting to? The problem in the church today, there is too much sin. Too much leaven. God wants to move. God wants to bring His Holy Spirit into the church. God wants to baptize. God wants to prophesy. God wants to speak. God wants to do so many incredible things decently and in order as the scriptures speak. But the problem is that the Holy Spirit has been grieved by sin in the church.

0: And so the Holy Spirit cannot fully express himself in the body of Christ unless the body of Christ comes to repentance. That's pretty amazing. Because watch what Paul says. This is pretty amazing again. He speaks about leaven. Now verse 9. I wrote to you in my epistle not to keep company with a sexually immoral person. Yet, I certainly did not mean with the sexual immoral people of this world. Notice that Paul makes it very clear that he's not talking about those people that you go to school with and those people that you work with and those people in your neighborhood that are non-believers. He's not talking about non-believers being sexually active. He's talking about Christians in the church. He's talking about believers. Those that have received Christ. Watch what he says. He says also, verse 10, yet certainly I did not mean the sexually immoral people of this world or with the covetous or the extortioner or the idolater. Since then, you would need to go out of the world. Then, you know, you would say, wow, man, I can't have fellowship with anybody. Because we are in this world. We're not of the world, but we have to work with non-believers. The problem that I see today in the church is that the reason that so many Gentiles or heathens are being kept away from salvation and coming to the grace of God is because of all the hypocrisy in the church. That's the problem. And that's a major problem. Watch what else he says, verse 11. But now I have written to you not to keep company with anyone named a brother. I want you to underline that. Very important scripture. Paul is not forbidding you and I to hang out with non-believers, but he is forbidding us to hang out with believers that are living lives of sin without repentance. That's what he says. If you know of a brother or a sister that is living a life activated in sin today, Paul says what? Break fellowship with him. Otherwise, if you don't break fellowship with him, what are you doing? You're in communion with him. You're saying it's okay to be with him when it's not okay. He goes a step further. Watch what he says. But now I have written to you not to keep company with anyone named a brother who is sexually immoral or covetous or an idolater or a reviler or a drunkard or an extortioner. No, don't even eat lunch with such a person. Wow. Why? Because eating in that culture made you one with that person. You see? You're not even supposed to have lunch with them. You're supposed to totally separate yourself from them and turn them over to Satan so that Satan will not only beat them up, but he'll beat them up to bring them to what? To conviction and to repentance. Otherwise, how are they going to come to know the Lord if you compromise your position by accepting their fellowship? Then watch this. For what have I to do with judging those who are outside of the church? Don't you judge those who are inside? But those who are outside, God judges. Don't worry about the non-believer. God will take care of them. He says, what I am talking about, judging those that are in the church. Those that are supposed to be the pillars of the church. Those are the ones that are supposed to be bringing people to the light. But yet they're full of darkness. But those who are outside, God judges. Therefore, put away from yourself that evil person. Notice that. Put away that evil person, excommunication from the church. Not that we hate that person, but we hate their sin. That's the problem. We hate their sin, and we will not put up with sin. Otherwise, if we allow every drunkard person to come in here that is a believer, and child molester, and homosexual, and liar, and covetous, and all these things that Paul talks about, what's going to happen? A little leaven will leaven the whole lump. We will kill the move of the Spirit of God.
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0: So now that Paul establishes the problems in Corinth, then in chapter 12, turn to it, there in verse 12, he says, now he's going to say, now that you know the problems and how God really wants to move and God desires unity within the body of Christ, he says, now I want you to understand one thing, that every believer is a member of the body of Christ, which God has given to each one of us a definite ministry in the body of Christ. I like that. What do you mean, Raul? Well, he means that every one of us here is the body of Christ. God not only has given you gifts and talents, but he has a particular ministry where he wants to use your life to bring glory and honor to himself. Watch what he says, verse 12. For as the body is one and has many members, but all the members of the one body, being many, are one body, so also is Christ. So the body of Christ, he's talking about what? Those that have been born again of the Holy Spirit is not just Calvary Chapel, but the Presbyterians and the Methodists and the Baptists. And there are even Catholics that are born again Christians. So anyone that has been born again through the Holy Spirit's power and has come to repentance, he or she becomes a member of the body of Jesus Christ. So the body of Jesus Christ is huge in the world, you see, but the head is Christ and the head controls the whole body of Christ. Then he says that in the body of Christ, not everyone is an eye or a hand or a foot or a toe. But God has placed you in the body as he wills, not as you will. You see, we would like to choose, well, Lord, you know, I like kind of that gift. Can I have that? You can ask, but he might not give it to you. Or you may start coveting somebody else's gift because you see the charisma and you see what they're doing. And you say, man, I want that, and like, be like Simon, you know, Simonine. And you start actually coveting the gift that that person has. And instead of a blessing, you might get a cursing. You have to be satisfied where God has placed in the body of Jesus Christ and be part of that body. Nobody wants to be a toe and be in darkness 24 hours a day and be stinky. But God might place you there. Watch what he says. Verse 13. For by one Spirit we are all baptized into one body, whether Jew or Greek or Gentile, whether slave or free. We have all been made to drink into one Spirit. So we're all one. Believers in Baptists, Methodists, we all, if we're born again of the Holy Spirit, we are one, brothers in the Lord and sisters in the Lord Jesus Christ. Verse 14. Notice now the diversity of the gifts. For in fact, the body is not one member, but many. If the foot should say, because I'm not a hand, I am not of the body, is it therefore of the body? I mean, just because you're a foot and you want to be a hand, I mean, do you just cut off the foot and become a hand? No way. The foot is just as important as the hand. We need the hand as we need the foot. Watch what he says. And if the ear should say, because I am not an eye, I am not of the body. Is it therefore not of the body? Of course not. But now, here it is. But now God has set the members, each one of them, in the body just as he did. I want you to underline it and put a star next to it. Next time you want to be used by God and you're actually seeking for the gifts of the Holy Spirit and you're asking God to use you in the body of Jesus Christ, memorize that verse so you can be satisfied where God places. You don't place yourself. The Lord places you where you're needed. Where you're needed in the body of Christ. I love that. Not everyone's an evangelist. Not everyone can teach. Not everyone can be a prophet. You see, there are different gifts. Then he says this. Again, he's moving forward. Verse 19. And if they were all one member, where would the body be? But now indeed there are many members, but yet there is one body. Even though there's a lot of hands and feet and nose and ears and eyes, yet there's one head, but there's one body. You see? Not two bodies, one body. Christianity. That's it. Born again people of God. They're the body of Jesus Christ, not the name of the church. Watch what else. Verse 21. Now the members promoted unity. And the eye cannot say to the hand, I have no need of you, get out of here. Nor again, the head to the feet, I have no need of you. Can you imagine trying to walk around without a head? No possible way. No, much rather those members of the body which seem to be weaker are necessary. So you might have people in the body that are real strong, but then you have those people that are weaklings. And how in the world, you know, do the strong people say, get out of my way, weakling? No. The strong are to do what? To help the weak along. That's love, you see? I'm not out for myself. But I'm out to what? To enhance the kingdom of God by working together in harmony and unity together. Watch this. Verse 23. And those members of the body which we think to be less honorable. You see, whenever we used to play baseball and we used to make, you know, actually choose teams, who do we choose? I know who I choose. The best guys. I want to win. But if I'm really going to be honest with myself and I want to be a real good Christian, what am I going to do? I'm going to choose those that nobody wants to choose. Even if I lose, so what? You see, that's kindness and love. So those people that we think are not necessary in the body of Christ, they're very necessary. We can't live without them. They might not be strong as you are and have all the charisma and all the gifts and talents, but they are needed in the body of Christ. Watch this. Verse 23. And those members of the body which we think there be less honorable, on these we bestow greater honor, and our unpresentable parts have greater modesty. But our presentable parts have no need, but God composed the body, having given greater honor of the part which lacks it. You see, so wherever there's something lacking, God is the one that takes that person and he brings balance to the body so the body can be balanced with the strength and the weakness. You see, he evens it out. So it's not lopsided. You're not walking around like this, you know, lopsided. You see, it has balance. Verse 25. That there should be no schisms in the body, but that the members should have the same care for one another. You see, we're to unite, we're not to disunitize. You see what I'm saying? We're to come together and work together and love together, and let's get our gifts and talents together, and let's use them together to bring glory and honor to God so that we can go out and win more people to the Lord. That's what Paul is saying. Instead of sitting there murmuring, complaining, and causing divisions, let's be satisfied what God has done and what he's doing. And if one member suffers, all members suffer with it. And if one member is honored, then all members rejoice with it. I like that because you know what? Let me speak for myself. When I was younger and I used to see people hurt and stuff like that, I say, hey, you know, that's their tough luck. Tough for them. It wasn't until my back went out that I started having compassion on people. I was doing martial arts and I hurt my back and I got a little pain. I pinched the nerve. And I went to the chiropractor and he popped my back and he messed me up more than I was before. And I went to the emergency Saturday night and they gave me this shot. I couldn't even walk, so they gave me this shot to relax her. And I was totally relaxed and I was in deep pain. They sent me home. 4 o'clock in the morning on Sunday morning, I had to go to the bathroom. Now, when you got to go to the bathroom, you got to go, right? I couldn't move. I told my wife, Sharon, I think I'm paralyzed. I was in such pain, man. Well, what happened is I slowly turned and I got on my knees and I could not move. She helped me to get in bed. They had to call the ambulance. Embarrassing. And they came up with a flat board. And I told the guy, I said, I am in such pain. So they actually took the board and put it on there and they tied me up. And as they were carrying me down the stairs, they almost dropped me. And I mean, I was in pain. My neighbors were outside. They thought I was dying when I was coming out. I was all messed up. And they took me to the hospital. 3 days, man, I was in the hospital. And they put me on fluids, and I was just totally messed up, man. And I couldn't walk. I couldn't do anything. And, man, I thought I wasn't going to walk again. But the Lord taught me through that weakness that I have to respect other people and their pain. So now when you tell me you're sick, I go, oh, let me pray for you. I'll even cry with you. Because I know how it feels now. And so I can understand what Paul is saying. We need each other. We can't do without each other. There has to be that unity, that brotherhood, that oneness with each other.
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0: Then he goes on in verse 27, he says, "And now you are the body of Christ and members individually, and God has appointed these in the church, apostles, second prophets, teachers, miracles," notice, "then gifts of healings," which means there are different types of healings. I like that. That's why one person cannot just lay hands on people. God gives severally as He wills. Then check this out. Helps. That is those that help in the body of Christ, you know, taking care of cleaning bathrooms and up in the storage room, whatever it may be. There's different gifts in administration, organizing, variety of tongues. Are all apostles? Of course not. Are all prophets? No. Are all teachers? No. Are all workers of miracles? No. Are all, he says, do all have the gifts of healings? No. Do all speak with tongues? No. Do all interpret? No. But here it is. But earnestly desire the best gifts. And what is the best gift? Love. That's right. Love. Because without love, you can speak in tongues, you can interpret, you can have teaching, you can have all these gifts, 21 gifts. But if you don't have love, you and I are nothing. Watch this. But earnestly desire the best gifts, and yet I show you a more excellent way.
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1: Welcome to The Word Made Plain with Senior Pastor Tony Clark of Calvary Chapel Newport News in Virginia. Currently, Pastor Tony is teaching through the book of Romans. 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
2: Yes, we are thrilled that you're here. We're thankful for those who are tuning in online as well. And the Lord is good, and we're just so thankful. So, all right, let's dive into the Word of God together. Turn with me in your Bibles to the book of Romans chapter 11. As we continue our verse-by-verse study of the Word of God, we find ourselves in chapter 11. We're going to be looking at verses 33 to 36, or we're going to finish up this chapter. Father, thank you so much that you've given us your word to study, to live by. And Lord, we just pray that your Holy Spirit would move today. We're so grateful for your great love for us and for you giving us this tremendous word. Speak this word into our hearts in Jesus' name. Amen. Romans chapter 11, looking at verses 33 to 36, the title of this message is, Why God? Why God? Now, all of us have asked God this question when we have looked at the things he has allowed in our lives. So can this question be answered? Can we know all of the things and all of the ways of God? And Paul will answer these questions, and he will tell us the attitude we should have when we find the answer to this very important question. Now, by way of background, Paul just finished laying out God's plan of salvation for the nation of Israel in verses 9 through 11. He just told the Jews in Paul's day that there is coming a day that all of Israel will be saved. He told them this in verse 26. And even though just a remnant will be saved now, but one day God will remove the blinders over their eyes and they will accept Jesus as their Savior as a whole. But before this is done, God has to complete his work of saving the Gentiles or the non-Jews. And just the thought of all of this calls Paul to break out in praise at the ways of God in verses 33 to 36. Look what he says there in verse 33. He says, oh, the depth of the riches, both of the wisdom and knowledge of God, how unsearchable are his judgments and his ways past finding out. Now, when Paul thought about God's great plan of salvation throughout the ages of time, he breaks out in praise at the greatness of God. He understood the depth of the riches of both the wisdom and knowledge of God. Paul understood that God's wisdom and knowledge is so far deeper and wider and greater than anything we could ever comprehend. And then he says, how unsearchable are his judgments and his ways past finding out. Now, I just, you know, this one part, I just found out this morning, you know, I was looking at, and I looked up, you know, the Greek in the phrase, his ways past finding out. And I searched that Greek word and I said, you know what? I already got that in my notes. I said, what is the Greek word for unsearchable? And I looked that up, and it's the same Greek word. The same Greek word, anexis niatos, should I say. It's the same Greek word for both phrases, unsearchable and past finding out. And it literally means the footprints that are untraceable. It is also translated as beyond tracing out. The psalmist Asaph spoke about this concept in Psalm 77 and verse 19 when he said, your way was in the sea, your path in the great waters, and your footsteps were not known. And all of us know there's not a pathway you can cut out in the ocean. Even a great ship can pass through, and once that ship is gone, the pattern and the pathway by which that ship took is no longer there. He said that's how God's ways are. They're untraceable. They're unsearchable. They're past finding out. And Deuteronomy 29:29 said, the secret things belong to the Lord our God, but those things which are revealed belong to us and to our children forever, that we may do all the words of the law. So here's the balance. Here's the balance. There are some things we will never find out as to why God allowed this or that to happen to us. Why? Because Paul said that his ways are past finding out. And because the secret things belong to the Lord. However, the things he has revealed to us in his word, so we can walk in his ways like the end of Deuteronomy 29:29 said. How do we find them? The things God wants us to know. If there are some things about God that's past finding out, and some things that he wants us to know, then how do we find out those things he wants us to know? We search for them in his word. Jeremiah 29 verse 13 says, and you will seek me and find me when you search for me with all your heart. That word search there, the search there in Hebrew is derash. And it means to inquire, to investigate. And then Hebrews 11:6 says he is a rewarder of those who diligently seek him. Now, the Greek word for seek him is exateo, and it's a compound Greek word. Ek means out of, totally out of, and zateo means to search, to inquire, getting to the bottom of the matter. And so I have to ask us, do we diligently seek the Lord? Do we search God's word to get to the bottom of what's going on in our lives? Do you seek him daily? Maybe this is why we're not rewarded with the understanding of what is going on in our lives and what he is doing in our lives, because we aren't diligently seeking the Lord. When we search for God with all of our hearts, we will find the Lord. Now, we will not know or understand all of the ways of the Lord, but there are some things we can't understand. Why can't we understand all the ways of the Lord? Well, because they're past finding out. And on top of that, Isaiah 55:8-9 says, for my thoughts are not your thoughts, nor my ways your ways, saith the Lord. For as the heaven is higher than the earth, so are my ways higher than your ways, and my thoughts higher than your thoughts. This is why. If God were to tell us why to everything he has allowed in our lives, we would look at him dumbfounded and say, huh? You've heard me say many times, you don't like you trying to, I don't know why you do this, dog lovers. Why do you try to talk to your dog? But, and you're talking to him, he's looking at you like this. This is how we will be looking at God. If God told us why to everything he has allowed in our lives, we'd be looking at him like, just dumbfounded and say, huh? We wouldn't get it. We wouldn't understand it. We can't even comprehend Romans 8:28 that clearly says all things work together for good to them who love God, to them who are called according to his purpose. All means everything and excludes nothing. All means the good as well as the bad. We can't even understand that. We don't know how God brings good out of bad, tragic situations. We don't understand that. Why? Because his ways are past finding out. They're unsearchable, untraceable. You can't find it. We don't even understand that. And that's in his word. We don't even understand that. Look what it says in verse 34. For who has known the mind of the Lord, or who has become his counselor? Well, that is interesting. Paul is quoting Isaiah 40 and verse 13 in this verse. The very asking of these two rhetorical questions which a rhetorical question has an obvious negative answer, which is no or no one. No one knows the mind of the Lord. We can ponder and try to figure out the mind of the Lord, but no one knows the mind of God. We're told in Proverbs 11, verse 14, in the multitude of counselors, there is safety. But God's only counselor is himself. I love the question, who has become his counselor? All of us have. How many times have we tried to be God's counselor, telling him how we should do things? Oh, God, I would not have chosen to do this that way. Would not have chosen to do it this way. Some of the common, most popular teaching in the church today is the prosperity gospel, which says that we can claim, command, demand God, and he must obey us. How blasphemous is that? How utterly ridiculous is that? How completely, unequivocally insane is that? It is blasphemous. And it is so popular that many Christians, you talk to them, and they have an element of this in their beliefs, in their belief system. I'm blown away at this. That we can command, demand, and claim for God to do something, he must obey us? That's insane. It's crazy. You know what that comes off as? That God is our servant and we aren't his. Because we can tell him to do something and he must obey us. That puts us in the godhood status and put God in the servanthood status. How insane is that? I debated whether I was going to tell this or not, but I'm going to tell it. The other day I encountered someone. They didn't know who I was, and I don't tell folks either. I didn't tell her to the end. So I was saying something about, someone was asking, and a lot of people were wondering, hey, Pastor Tony, he said, I didn't know you played the piano. I said, I don't play the piano. I just be up there plucking, trying to imitate those guys who can. I said, I can't play the piano. Oh, I thought you could. I said, no, I can't play the piano. So this person heard me. What is this? I can't. I can't. I said, I can't play the piano. Oh, you can do all things through Christ that strengthens you. I said, that is insane. So are you saying if I wanted to jump over this building, I can jump over it because I can do all things through Christ that strengthens me? And she kind of closed up, shut her lips. See, that's the kind of stuff I'm talking about. And after talking, and then at the end, I told her who I was. And she was really... That teaching is insane. That we can think that we are at the state of godhood, that God himself will obey us. That we can rub our magic lamp of faith and out pops God to say, what are your three wishes? Absolutely crazy. Insane crazy. It's blasphemous because it should be the other way around. We are his servant. We are his servants. He is in ours. Beware when you think that you know more than God or you're better than he is by saying or thinking, if I were God, I wouldn't allow my children. I've had people tell me this. I wouldn't allow my children to experience or go through these things that, God, you've allowed in my life. Beware. Because you're trying to be God's counselor. Or worse yet, trying to be better than God, putting God in a bad light. Because you're saying, basically, you're better than God. Because if you were God, you wouldn't allow your children to go through such things. So you're saying you're better than God? Beware when you're putting God in a bad light. Beware when you begin to kind of make yourself as if you're better than God. Oh, I wouldn't, if I was God, I wouldn't allow my children. I remember moms telling me this stuff. And I just look at them and say, so are you better than God? Oh, no, no, Pastor Tony, that's not what I'm trying to say. That is exactly what you're saying. That you're better than God. Oh, see, when you put it that way, then people are backpedaling. You know, but that's exactly what you're saying. Look what it says in verse 35. Or who has first given to him, and it shall be repaid to him. Now, Paul's third rhetorical question here is taken from Job 41 in verse 11. He was saying, seeing that no one was before God, and no one can give to God what was not given to him by God, the answer, again, like the other two rhetorical questions, is no one. In other words, God isn't in debt to anyone. We're in debt to him. The purpose of these series of rhetorical questions is to show us that no one knows the mind of the Lord, number one. No one is God's counselor, number two. And God doesn't owe anything to anyone, number three. God doesn't owe us an answer to any of the myriad of questions based upon our limited knowledge and understanding. God doesn't owe us a simple explanation to anything. God can do whatever he wants to do. This is called the sovereignty of God, that God, being who he is, he can do whatever he wants to do with his creation. Simple as that. Now, we don't have to like it. And 9 out of 10, we don't with everything. But here's the thing. God will do whatever he sees best for our lives. Just know that no matter what, he will bring good into our lives. Jeremiah 29:11 confirms this. He says, I know the thoughts I think toward you, saith the Lord, thoughts of peace and not of evil, to give you a future and a hope. This is the heart of God towards us. Everything he allows in our lives is to give us a future and a hope with him. We can trust him with our lives. He removes people out of our lives that will keep us from the future and the hope he has for us. Ladies, stop running after him. Or as we say back home, he gone. Not he, apostrophe S. No, he gone. He's not coming back. And God removed him. Because he was keeping you from the future and the hope he has for you. He was keeping you from it. And so was she. Hey, let me tell you something. She can be curvy like a Coca-Cola bottle. God hurried up and got her up out of your life. You know you can't resist that. God said, oh no. Oh no. The future and the hope I have for him, she got to go. And that's what God will do. He will spank and discipline us when we get outside of his will, like Hebrews 12, verses 5 through 11 teaches us. He disciplines those he loves. David understood this in Psalm 119, verse 67. This flies right in the face of that whole prosperity gospel that God doesn't want us to be sick or afflicted. He wants us to be wealthy and healthy and all kind of other tomfoolery that they say. In Psalm 119, verse 67, he said, before I was afflicted, I went astray, but now I keep your word. That affliction God allowed in David's life was when he went astray. But afterwards, he said, now I'm keeping your word. Just like it says in Hebrews 12, verse 11, it says, no chastening seems to be joyful for the present, but painful. Nevertheless, afterwards, it yields the peaceable fruit of righteousness by those who've been trained by it. To put it in language we can understand, no spanking is good at the present. It hurts. But afterwards, it yields the result of obedience that the spanking was used to bring about. For example, your parents had rules and regulations and things in the home. You break those rules, then they spanked you. They spanked you to show you that your incorrect behavior is not right. This spanking is going to get you back in line. David said, before I was afflicted, I went astray. So when, David, I got to ask you a question, David. When is it that we normally go astray? Before we're afflicted. During times of prosperity, through times of blessing, we have a tendency to go astray. He said, but I got afflicted, and as a result, now I'm keeping your word. So God has a future and a hope for us. And when we get out of line or allow people in our lives that will take us out of line, God said, oh, look at them. I'm going to have to afflict them. I'm going to have to spank them so they can now yield the peaceable fruit of righteousness by those who've been trained by it. See, the purpose of discipline, you look at it and have always looked at it, and your parents looked at it as punishment. The purpose of discipline is supposed to be training. That's the purpose. It's supposed to train the child to do what's right and so they can be productive citizens in this world. You use discipline for punishment, for breaking your little rules that had nothing to do with the word of God that you learned from your parents and your parents' parents and all the kind of crazy stuff, you know, like, you know, it's raining outside, so turn off all the lights. Tomfoolery, that kind of stuff. Somebody turn the light on, ooh, I'm gonna tear you up as soon as the storm is over, you know. Just insane stuff. It's like, where do we get this, you know? And then those parents and grandparents will look at you and say, you don't play with God. Crazy kind of stuff. Paul said in this verse, who has given to God and he has not repaid? We cannot outgive God. God will not be indebted to anyone. Meaning no one can say, well, I've given God my time, my talent, and my treasures, and he didn't come through for me. No, God repays. No one. God won't be indebted to any of us. None of us. We can't go around moping. Why are you moping? Well, I've just given God my everything, and he just didn't come through for me. You won't, the devil's a liar. You won't lie on God like that. God said, yeah, I won't let you lie on me. I won't let you be indebted, you know, me be indebted to you. No, not at all. Look what it says in verse 36. It says, for of him and through him and to him are all things, to whom be glory forever. Amen. Now, as Paul thought about these attributes about God, caused him to praise God because it is for of him and through him and to him are all things. Paul is saying that this plan to save the world was of him and not of man. Man didn't ever say, I've sinned and offended a holy God. Let me come up with a way to get back to God. No, salvation is of him. In Psalm 3:8, as well as Revelation 7:10, it said that salvation is of the Lord. Man could not come up with such a thing as salvation. to get right with a holy God? How could he? He's sinful. So salvation is of him.
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0: Welcome to the Jesus Style with Gail Irwin. 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
1: There was another person in the scripture who, for another reason, was also an isolate, one who was untouchable. It was a woman. It was a woman. She had an issue of blood, the Bible calls it. Now, this is another problem that modern medical science can cure. But science back then couldn't. And she had exhausted all of her money on doctors. You can still do that today, too. But she had exhausted all of her money on doctors. And for this 12 years, here she was, untouchable. What a horrible thing. It's hard for us to imagine that even in her own home, she was isolated. It just turns my insides into water to even think about the implications of this. Now, what do you do when you're broke and there is no further help? And you think, what would it be like to live the rest of my life untouchable? And she's thinking, maybe Jesus. Oh, but I can't go to him because I have to go through crowds. And if you go through crowds and they recognize you and you've touched them, they would stone me right on the spot, man. Maybe if I crawl, oh, but they'll step on me because there's such crowds around him. But hey, that pain is much less than the pain I bear now, being so isolated. I've got to try it. If I can just get to him and just a touch, that's all. And so she begins to make her way. It had to be a very painful journey.

You can go home now. Your faith has made you whole. Jesus does. And here is this leper who comes to him. Where else can he go? There were no medical centers for him. There was no hope for him at all. Except maybe Jesus. Do you suppose? Oh, do I dare even go to him and talk to him without first saying, unclean, unclean? But he risks it. I love it, man. It's worth the risk to come to Jesus, folks. And he comes to him and he falls on his face and begged him, saying, Lord, if you're willing, you can make me clean. Then Jesus put out his hand and touched. No, Jesus, don't. Touch him. You don't understand. He's a leper. If you touch Jesus, you have the power. You can just speak to the leprosy. Tell it to go, but don't touch him. Jesus put out his hand and touched him, saying, I am willing. Be cleansed. Immediately the leprosy left him. Now, before I even go further, I just want to tell you this. If you're here tonight, and you feel like, boy, I'm a leper, man. I'm the untouchable. Oh, yeah, people put the touch on me, but that's about it, man. But it seems like everything I touch turns to dust, and people won't have much of anything to do with me. I want you to know Jesus is reaching out to you tonight. And Jesus charged him to tell no one, but go and show yourself to the priest and make an offering for your cleansing as a testimony to them, just as Moses commanded. I love this. Jesus said, go and show your cleanliness. Have you noticed that the media makes its money on dirt? Huh? Hey, anybody got any dirt out there? We would love to expose it, you know, in the 5 o'clock news or in the theater or wherever, man. We love dirt. We like to show dirt. Got any shame? We love shame. But Jesus doesn't do that to this man. He says, go and show your cleanliness. Isn't that great? That's the way Jesus. Oh, I love it. I love it. I love it. Well, however, the report went around concerning him all the more, and great multitudes. Here we go. Came together to hear and to be healed by him of their infirmities. So he himself, verse 16, often withdrew into the wilderness and prayed. Now, I love this because I think about this. Now, wait a minute. Jesus is having incredible success, and so he goes out and does a lot of praying. Folks, I must confess to you, that doesn't tend to be when I do my best praying. When do I pray the most? Now, this would not be true of you, I know, but it's true of me. You ever get in the situations where you think, oh boy, this is really tough. We better pray. We need to really pray. That's when we'll organize prayer meetings. Famine. Oh, let's organize prayer meetings. Need to pray. Oh man. At war. Hey, organize prayer meetings. We need to pray. Things are tough. We need to pray. Hey, we are having a wonderful success. See you later, Lord. Isn't that true? My first pastorate was at the mouth of the Mississippi River below New Orleans. Cajun country, they call it. I lived there during the Cuban Missile Crisis days. There will be some of you here who will remember that. We're pretty close to Cuba down there. We were terrified. We knew our country was at war. We knew it was going to happen. Folks, my phone began to ring off the hook. Ring, ring. Hello, preacher, how do I get saved? I need to get saved. Okay, I'll tell. Hey, preacher, how do I get saved? I got to get saved. We're going to. I couldn't believe it. Unfortunately, the crisis was over before Sunday. But at the height of his success, Jesus, who understood this, often withdrew by himself into the wilderness to pray. Now we're back to verse 17. Can you understand why they might be gathered there as they see these crowds that have gathered around Jesus? Can you understand why these Pharisees would want to know what kind of man is, what threat to our power is this man? And so now we see why they are gathered here. And we're back to verse 17. Now it happened on a certain day as he was teaching that there were Pharisees.

0: saw sitting by who had come out of every town. Think of it, folks, that's a lot of towns. Of Galilee, Judea, and Jerusalem. Now, that's where I stopped before. But now, the rest of the story. And the power of the Lord was present to heal them. Now, these Pharisees, because of their extreme legalism, and legalism produces this, by the way, had become very, very hypocritical. Because no man lives up to those laws, and so what does he have to do? He has to pretend that he does. He has to make great shows of his religiosity, which they did. Oh, a Pharisee would even go and pray right out on the street corner, would literally hire people to walk down the street and say, "Look at that man. He's praying. Isn't it wonderful? Don't you wish we had more men like that, that would get out on a street corner and pray? Isn't that great? By the name, his name's Gale Irwin. Just a wonderful man." Such was their pride. Such was their hypocrisy. And the power of the Lord was present to heal them. Now, here's the thing. As I read this, something sort of screams out at me. Apparently, no one was being healed. But the power of God was there. Let me say that if any of you happen to be here tonight and you're playing the game, I mean, you've never really made a real commitment to the Lord. You've never asked Him to come into your life, forgive your sins, and take over your life. You really haven't repented, but you've learned the system. You've learned the ways. And learn how to be cool. But you know that inside, it's not true. I want you to know that Jesus loves you. And the power of God is here tonight for you. Isn't that great? Now, the politically incorrect word for that is hypocrite. Maybe the politically correct would be the great pretender. But I want you to know that even if you would be classified in non-politically correct words, be a hypocrite. But I've got to let you know that Jesus loves you. Isn't that something? So much so that His power is here tonight for you. However, I must tell you that your situation is the most precarious, because overcoming this thing called pride and being able to say, "Look, I know this is what you think, but here's the truth about me, and I need you to pray." Oh, how difficult that is to do. And it wasn't happening here. No one was being healed. Now, I need to tell you something else that will help you understand this. Incredible thing. Pharisees believed that in order to be healed, you had to be sinless. Perfect. Aha! We have a problem here. Terrible problem. First of all, to even admit that you're sick would be saying, "I'm a sinner. That's why I'm sick." Folks, name it and claim it is not new. Don't make a negative confession. That's not new. I do not have a code in my dog. And so to even admit that you were sick and needed healing is kind of a problem here, you see. But there was another thing, too. Suppose they did admit they were sick. That would be a difficult thing to do. But, man, what if I went up there and asked Him to heal me and He didn't? Because He knew I'm a sinner. Oh, man, I can't risk it because I know what I am and He knows what I am. And so I think I'll just stay back here. Do you see the trap they were caught in? Ah. But there was someone around who could not hide his sickness. It's hard to pretend you're not a paralytic. So So here are some guys bringing this paralytic to Jesus. Now listen, folks, that's four guys. If you have four friends who will try their best to get you to Jesus, you're the richest man in the world. They bring this guy. Oh man, got to get him to Jesus. Got to get him to Jesus. Get him out to the outer area there. And they, hey, where are you going? Hey man, my friend here, got to get him to Jesus. Look, this place is full. Do you have a pass? We're security, okay? You don't have a pass. Oh, look, and you just can't get it. You don't understand. We've brought this guy a good way. We got to get him to... Listen, Buster, we got here first. You want to get to him, you just got to get here earlier, okay? Oh, man, what are we going to do? Can you see their difficulty, their consternation? Can you see these four guys? You know, they kind of lay him down for a second. They say, what are we going to do? The roof, yeah. Yeah, but how are we going to get him up there? A one, a two. No, I don't think it happened that way. However, you know, these rooftops tended to have external ways to get up there, but it was not easy. I mean, you're getting maybe it was a ladder. How do you get a paralytic? These guys went to a great amount of trouble to get that guy up there, and then they start tearing up the roof. Man, we're going to get him to Jesus. This is a liability problem. If you have four friends willing to tear up a house to get you to Jesus, you are extremely wealthy. I can see the Pharisees down inside, you know, think, oh, man, where is security when you need it? Oh, man. And here he comes. I can see Jesus looking at those guys up there and saying, all right, I like you. I like you. So they let him down right in front of Jesus. When he saw their faith, he said to him, man, your sins are forgiven you. Sins are forgiven you? How many sins can a paralytic commit? Well, you know as well as I do, they could cut off all my arms and legs, and I'd still be a sinner. You know that, don't you? And so Jesus says, man, your sins are forgiven you. Now, folks, here's the most incredible thing. Jesus knew what those Pharisees believed. He knew they believed that in order to be healed, you had to be perfect. And so what was Jesus doing here? Making the man perfect. He grabbed the ball and he was headed for the goal line. Now, if the man did not now get healed, the game was over, you know that. Well, the other guys, you know, around there, they began to talk about that. What did he say? Man, it's reason. I like that word, reason. I'm not sure it's accurate as to what they were doing. Saying, who is this? That's a good question. Sometimes they would ask good questions. They just never noticed the answers. Who is this? Who speaks blasphemies? Who can forgive sins but God alone? Yes. They're on to something here. Who can forgive sins except God alone? I can see Jesus saying, yeah, think about it, fellas. Think about it. And Jesus knows what they're thinking about. Have you ever kind of talked to yourself and Jesus answers? It bothers you, doesn't it? When Jesus perceived their thoughts, he answered and said to them, why are you reasoning in your hearts? Which is easier to say, your sins are forgiven you, or to say, rise up and walk? Now, that's a good question. Watch out when Jesus starts asking questions. Which one of these would you guys like to do, he would say, you know, which is easier, you know? Your sins are forgiven, you're a walk. You want to try one? But listen to this. But that you may know that the Son of Man has power on earth to forgive sins. In other words, You wanted to know if only God could forgive sins? I'm going to show you that that's true. But now you're going to see who's standing in front of you, Jesus was saying. He said to the man who was paralyzed, I say to you, arise, take up your bed and go to your house. Immediately he rose up before them, took up what he had been lying on, and departed to his own house, glorifying God and leaving his friends to fix the house. I'll talk to him about that when I get to heaven. And they were all amazed, and they glorified God and were filled with fear, saying, we have seen strange things today. Ah, but you see, the Pharisees, though they may have said, we've seen strange things, did not make that necessary move of repentance to Jesus. Now, let me say, if you're here and you feel like this paralytic man, you try everything, it just doesn't seem to get it. And you feel so absolutely helpless and hopeless, you don't know what you're going to do next. I want you to know that Jesus is standing right by you saying, hey, you're forgiven. Now let's get up and get to work. Get off of the ground. Let's go. He's saying that to you. But if you happen to be in the Pharisaical area where you're not really, I mean, you're playing the game, okay, and you're just not really living it. Oh, I plead with you, even tonight. And this is the most difficult thing, see, because everybody in this story moves toward Jesus. Everyone obeys him. Everyone recognizes who he is and acts upon that, except the Pharisees. Pride is a terrible thing. That's why the Bible tells us that pride goes before destruction and a haughty spirit before a fall. Well, after these things, he went out and saw a tax collector. Our favorite sort of person. Well, if he's going out to talk to a tax collector, you know he's going to have a few things to say to him. You ever wish you had a chance to really have a few things to say to the government? He went out and saw a tax collector named Levi. Sitting at the tax... No, not Levi. Oh, anybody but Levi with this name. He was a member of the tribe of Levi, the priestly class. He should have been at the temple. And here he is out here collecting taxes. Traitor! That's like finding out that Chuck Smith's a member of the mafia. Unthinkable. Unthinkable.
1: Well, that's okay. Jesus is about to talk to him, boy. And when Jesus gets through with him, you know this man's going to hear a thing or two, don't you?
0: So Jesus walks out to him. I can see it, man. And if Jesus would just consult with me, I could tell him how to handle Levi, you know. I would say, you need to go up and say, Levi! Traitor, you, what are you doing here? You have 30 seconds before lightning strikes to get to the temple. But that's not what happened, is it? Jesus goes up to him and he says, Levi. Yes, sir? Follow me. I can hear the other guy say, no, Jesus, don't tell him to follow you. You don't understand the reputation he's got. Here goes the neighborhood. He is not the right guy. Jesus says, follow me. Oh, how I love this. In fact, you know, we know Levi better by another name. Matthew, the writer of the first gospel. I can see, I can hear this. Jesus maybe goes up and says, hey, Levi, I hear you're a good writer. Well, yeah, you should see how I handle the books. Well, Levi, how would you like to write something that is so totally true that it will bless billions of people for centuries down the road? Would you like to do that, Levi? Oh, I would love to do that.
1: Well, okay, you're hired. but we need to give you a new name. We'll call you Matthew.
0: Well, what happens to this guy? He left all, rose up, and followed him. See, he's another one that knew who this man was. Well, if you happen to be here tonight and, oh man, you feel like everybody's against me, just like this guy Levi. All they do is say bad things about me, and all I'm trying to do is just survive, but nobody understands. I want you to know that Jesus is standing right in front of your table saying, follow me. Well, several classes of people have graced our story tonight. And all of it really revolves around Jesus. You see, there were some failed fishermen, and if you feel like a failure tonight, he's in your boat. There were lepers who were as far down the ladder as you can possibly get, begging Jesus, and his compassion calls him to reach out and touch and restore them to touch, restore them to homes, restore them to their friends. If you're feeling untouchable, he's reaching out to you tonight.
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4: Today's Wisdom for Women is Proverbs 23, verse 23. Get the truth and don't ever sell it. Also get wisdom, discipline, and discernment, which is understanding. Truth, wisdom, discipline, and discernment are so valuable that we must seek them and never be satisfied until we grasp them. This should be a lifelong, passionate pursuit. Our proverb for the day comes from the One-Year Bible. This Bible arranges a daily reading in which you read a portion of the Old Testament, New Testament, a psalm, and a proverb every day. I have to tell you, there is nothing I look forward to more in the morning than taking my cup of coffee, my Bible, my notebook, and sitting in a secret place with the Lord. I love to take notes. I love to stop and ponder and pray, asking the Lord to teach me and show me how to apply His truth. When we treasure time in God's Word, it's like taking bricks, day after day, building a strong foundation for your life, built on the lasting truth of God's Word. Ladies, God's Word far exceeds the information and advice we get from friends or in books and TV talk shows. Listen to what Jesus said in Matthew 7. Whoever hears these sayings of mine and does them, I will liken him or her to one who built their house on the rock. And the rain descended, the floods came, and the wind blew and beat on that house, but it did not fall because it was built on the rock. This is Debbie Bryson praying that the practical wisdom of God's Word will make you wise.

0: Calvary Chapel Modesto presents According to the Scriptures with Pastor Damian Kyle. Welcome to the program. Today, we go a little further in our series called While We Wait. At the end of 1 Thessalonians, the Apostle Paul shares some exhortations to the entire church, one of them being to warn those who are unruly. And that's not just something for church leadership to get involved in, but each and every Christian. Here's Pastor Damian with part one of Body Life.
1: So this morning we continue our series through 1 and 2 Thessalonians on Sunday morning in a series entitled While We Wait, with the subtitle of Living Anticipation of Jesus' Return. And Paul begins his closure of his first letter to the church in Thessalonica with these gems of personal exhortation that he gives here. And I like the fact this isn't the only place that he does it in his letters, but just these pithy sayings that he gives here, this instruction, then he then trusts the Holy Spirit to bring into full bloom within our lives, and intended to bring each of us individually into Christ's likeness, but then also to bring us into a very, very healthy church life as well. Paul begins in verses 12 and 13 with the attitude of a healthy church toward its leadership. And again, rereading the verses, and we urge you, brethren, to recognize those who labor among you and are over you in the Lord, and admonish you and esteem them very highly in love for their work's sake. Be at peace among yourselves. So Paul uses the word brethren here, and he's intending to communicate a couple things to us in verse 12. And one of the things we recognize immediately is that the word brethren is a family term. And here's the reminder that Paul makes to us in regards to this instruction, reminds us of the fact that we are brothers and sisters in a family. In fact, the Apostle Paul frames this entire section of closing encouragement and exhortations with those words. He uses the word in verse 12, again in verse 14, and then to virtually close everything out in verses 25 and 26. So what Paul is doing here in these exhortations is he's not tweaking an organizational chart for a business. A local church is not a business. It's a family. And in the United States of America, we make everything about a business. We make that the model for almost everything. And it's a danger when that model becomes the model for a church. A church is not a business. A church is a family. And we might ask ourselves this morning before the Holy Spirit whether we view it that way, in that healthy way that we ought to view the local church, to view this church as a family I'm a part of and I have a responsibility to, as opposed to just some kind of a spiritual corporation or a spiritual corporate machine that I pop into every once in a while, like an ATM, or I pop into a store or pop into a gas station to kind of pick something up in order to get something that I need. Well, those things are true spiritually, but it's very easy to begin to look at this thing as something that is far more in the vein of an organization than in a family. Second, you notice that the word brethren here is plural. It is not singular. That is, Paul is writing these kind of closing gems of exhortation to the entire church. It's not just to the leadership of the church. So these are things that he is calling on each of us as Christians to do and uses a means of influence in the church that we attend. You notice also in verse 12 that concerning whoever these two verses 12 and 13 refer to, he gives us a threefold description of them so that we can identify who they are. First, he describes them as they who labor among you, and then second, they are over you in the Lord, and third, they admonish you. So that's a very clear description of church leadership, of pastors within a church or shepherds or elders within a church. Now, Paul's threefold communication, he kind of gives like a job description for leadership in a church by virtue of saying what it is that he says here, and he communicates a lot here. When he declares that they labor among you, it speaks of the fact that we are to be diligent and hardworking in that position, in leading a church, in protecting a church, in teaching a church, in caring for a local church. And so a position of leadership in a local church is an immense responsibility. And it involves long hours of strenuous work. Strenuous work is the word, the meaning of the word that Paul uses here for the kind of labor that it's intended to be involved in it. And it is long hours, and it is hard work, and it's intended to be that. I found that the in-basket is always full. As a leader in a church, I've always kind of tongue-in-cheek declared that being a pastor, if we're going to be diligent about it, is a workaholic's dream. It absolutely is. But it is a labor of love, a love for God that God puts in leaders' hearts, a love that God puts in a leader's heart for his people. And a love for God and a love for people are the only motivations that will hold up over the long term in terms of being a healthy leader within a church and the demands of that calling. And so the leaders that are being described here, they aren't in the ministry for the title, but for the work. And there are, unfortunately, sometimes people will endeavor to, out of selfish ambition or being placed in a position of leadership by the church or by church leadership, they want that position because they want the title and not the work. And so as soon as they become a leader, they begin to coast, and they won't last very long. And then he tells us that they are over you in the Lord. That is, leadership in a local church is God-ordained. And we see this continually through the book of Acts, where the Apostle Paul, on his missionary journeys, and elsewhere too, that he would go to these different cities, and even in a city where he was in as short a period of time as he was in Thessalonica, and he would establish leadership within that church. To lead the church once he would then leave to continue his missionary journey and then plant another church in another city. So the establishment of leadership within a church is something that God has ordained, and it is his idea. I think if we look at anywhere we want to look at in life, any time you have anything that requires the coordinating of people to accomplish any kind of task, let alone the great tasks that have been entrusted to us as Christians, it requires leadership. It requires the right kind of leadership, but it does require leadership. And without leadership, then a local church fulfilling the place that it's supposed to take in terms of building up Christians spiritually, the place that a local church is to have in the fulfillment of the Great Commission and taking God's offer of salvation to the entire world, it just simply isn't going to happen. Leadership is necessary for keeping a church well-directed and well-focused. Additionally, when he says, they who are over you in the Lord, it communicates that churches are to be led by men who are chosen and called by God. Again, a person who takes a position of leadership in a church out of selfish ambition or church leadership appoints him to a position of leadership because of the outward appearance of the person or some outward gifting as opposed to the character of that individual and his relationship with God and receiving clear direction from God to put such a person into leadership. well, that person's going to become a source of all kinds of problems in a local church, because now they have been placed in a position within a church, body of Christ, that God hasn't called them to. So now, for the sake of the individual, but also for the sake of the church, God now has to remove them from a very, very public position within a local church. And so very often that involves them leaving their position kicking and screaming, or half dead as a result of having thrown everything they could at a calling that they didn't have in their life to try and accomplish it. It nearly killed them. And then the church has, as a result of it, the church congregation has the miserable experience of being a part of that, and it's no fun for anyone. Very importantly as well, those who are over you in the Lord also communicates that God now not only gives leaders the responsibility to lead a church, but he also gives them the authority to do so. Now, these have to be godly people, or they're going to misuse their authority. But no one can ever be successful when a tremendous responsibility has been entrusted to them if they are not also given the authority then to fulfill that responsibility. And so God does that with church leadership and with leaders. And so along with those great responsibilities, God gives that authority. When he says they admonish you, it speaks of the fact that the responsibility of any leader in the body of Christ is to admonish Christians as it's required. The word admonish, it means to put in mind, that is to bring something to someone's attention that they're doing wrong and they need to be aware of, and they need to have it corrected in their lives. And sometimes that admonishment can be a very, very gentle one, where a person is completely unaware of the damage that's being done by a particular thing that they're doing, or sometimes it can occur as very much a firm warning, whatever is needed. And then the exhortation that Paul gives to the congregation there in verse 13 is that they are to recognize such leadership. They're to recognize their authority, and they are to recognize, to respond to that authority with obedience, as long as nothing is asked of them beyond what the scriptures declare. They're also to esteem them very highly in love for their work's sake, and so leaders are to be respected. They're to be held in the highest esteem. So those are the Holy Spirit's words. I might not, it's uncomfortable to say something like that, but this is you think about what the Apostle Paul went through in his ministry, and so he's not only looking to have a proper view of himself as a leader in the church, but all that would follow him for 2,000 years. The reason why they're to be esteemed very highly in love for their work's sake is to be esteemed that highly is for their work's sake here, for the hard work and the commitment of their lives to God's calling as a leader. Sometimes people will look and they will feel like it is their responsibility to keep a leader in line, or to keep a leader's head screwed on straight. And sometimes the congregation certainly or individually plays a part related to that. But God has his ways of doing that as well, that are far better than what anybody else can do. And so there's a lot of hard work involved, and there is sacrifice involved in the calling. And so for their work's sake, and then Paul says, in love. And the word love there is agape. That is, leaders are to be loved in the body of Christ the same way Every other Christian is loved by other Christians in the body of Christ. And so they're not machines. Leaders are not their titles supremely. They are just Christians, just like every other Christian. They have all of the feelings, all of the needs of every other Christian in the world. And the church that they lead is also the church that they attend. It's their place of fellowship. It's where they receive the love and the grace that they need in their walk with the Lord, just like everybody else. And they are every bit as much in need of relationships that are warm and accepting in a local body as anybody else who attends that church. And so Paul tells us that they're not to be taken for granted, nor their need for meaningful, loving fellowship, just like every other Christian in the world. And so the result of having elders or pastors or shepherds who are drop-dead serious about their calling and diligent in their calling to a local church, and the church viewing them and treating them in the way that God urges will be peace among yourselves, as he describes it there at the end of verse 13. And just allow me to say, not only on behalf of myself, but on behalf of all of the pastors here in this church, that thank you for being just exactly that kind of a congregation to us. You notice the second exhortation in verse 14, warn those who are unruly, and unruly refers to Christians who live a disorderly Christian life. It was a word that was used in the ancient world, the time that Paul writes this, to describe soldiers who wouldn't remain in their ranks. They wanted to march to their own beat of their own drum, to march their own way. And so this refers to Christians who are insubordinate toward God's commandments. They're neglectful of their responsibilities as a Christian within the body of Christ, and spiritually out of step with the Bible and with other Christians. Now, unruly covers an awful lot of ground in terms of this kind of a maverick attitude within Christianity, and this maverick attitude moving into disobedience and in a way of selfishness that harms the overall health of a local church. But there was one issue that was clearly problematic in the church at Thessalonica, and that was some group of people, because Paul addresses it in both his first letter and even more strongly in his second letter, a group of Christians there in the church who refused to work to support themselves financially in life. They were able-bodied, and instead they just expected everybody else to support them now in this loving kind of organism called the body of Christ or the local church, and for others to support them at their own expense. And so clearly this is a part of the unruly that he's addressing here, but it's not limited to just a Christian being lazy or irresponsible or not pulling their own weight for their own private life. In other words, it could be a case where you would have Christians who attend a local church, but they are rebellious against all authority, or they're constantly sowing discord within a local church. So they got a critical spirit about everything as well. This all comes under the banner of unruly, and we're told that Paul says that they are to be warned, and warned of the serious consequences of continuing to live irresponsibly as a Christian among Christians, and that if this continues in their life, this bad behavior, that it needs to be addressed. So all of that needs to be done with the right spirit. And Paul gives us the right spirit in Galatians chapter 6, verse 1. He said, "Brethren, if a man is overtaken in any trespass, you who are spiritual, restore such a one in a spirit of gentleness, considering yourself, lest you also be tempted. And what's interesting about this is we can read something like this and say, well, that's the responsibility of the leadership in a church. But it is the responsibility of the leadership in the church. But Paul is saying it's the responsibility of every Christian within the church. And so come to someone and say, hey, bro, you know that all you ever do is complain and slander people. You never have a good thing to say about anyone. And it really makes you hard to be around. And you wonder why you don't have any friends, and you think the church is friendless toward you and all of this. But really, if I look at it, you're pretty tough for me to be around, and I'm one of your best friends. And then see where the conversation goes. But that's the responsibility that we have toward one another, or in any area of life. You say to someone, have you noticed that your first reaction to everything is rebellion? I mean, rebellion is so deep in you, it's your first reaction. You back off of it after 5 minutes, or maybe you don't after 5 minutes. But that attitude is going to get you in a lot of trouble, not just in the body of Christ, but in life in general, and then see where the conversation goes. But we are in this admonishment that goes on, or this warning that goes on, we have to be careful that the warning is actually a warning, and it doesn't lack clarity. For instance, in 2 Thessalonians chapter 3, which we'll get to one day, verse 10, this is the clarity with which Paul addressed it. He said, for even when we were with you, we commanded you this, that if anyone will not work, doesn't say cannot work, but they will not work, neither shall he eat. For we hear that there are some among you who walk, among you in a disorderly manner, not working at all, but are busybodies. Now those who are such we command and exhort through our Lord Jesus Christ that they work in quietness and eat their own bread. And so that's an example of the warning that can occur. Now, interesting, again, this is something that's not just for the leader to do, but the responsibility of each of us as Christians. Typically, when a person is unruly in their Christian life, and it becomes detrimental to the health of a local church, it will come to the attention of 2, 3, 4 of the people that are closest to them in the church long before it will ever come to the attention of the leadership. And so it's important then for the individual Christian to address these things with one another, and to be not to be so thin-skinned that we can't be approached in that way. And if we won't do it on an individual level, then it ultimately becomes a very large crisis and an unhealthy crisis within the church. And so don't be unruly, we learn here, and also the importance of just speaking up and warning is needed.
0: 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Pastor Damian Kyle will have the rest of this message for us next time. 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And thank you very much. 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According to the Scriptures with Damian Kyle is presented by Calvary Chapel Modesto. We'll catch you back here next time when we'll get back to our series, While We Wait.

0: This is The Lamp, a ministry outreach of Calvary Chapel, Fredericksburg. 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
1: Maybe as you reflect on your life, you feel as though nobody cares. Pastor Ed says, God sure cares about you.
2: I don't want you to miss in chapter 3 now, looking back at Peter and John, that what began as a possible interruption was yielded to the Holy Spirit as a divine appointment. And that divine appointment, as he sees the opportunity, led to an open door to share the gospel. And a guy got healed that was lame his entire life. And he's jumping and leaping and clinging to them. And a whole group of people come because they know this guy. They walk by him all the time too. And God has everybody's attention. Why? Because he cares about the lame man. But he also cares about everyone else. He cares for everyone on the earth today. He cares for you. This

0: for me.
1: So you preach a sermon that's well-received and people are lined up to tell you how great it was, or you're involved in a ministry, a church that's flourishing. Do you take credit for what's happened, or do you give all the glory to God? When we've been greatly used by God, we want to be careful to give all the glory to the Lord, just as Peter and John did in Acts 3. Today on Abounding Grace, we'll see that right after a mighty miracle, there were people wanting to give the glory to the apostles. Well, how did they handle this? And how should we handle that sort of thing? Let's turn to Pastor Ed Taylor and find out.
2: You want to be careful, whether you're a Sunday school teacher, a small group leader, whether you're a worship leader, you have a little prayer meeting, you got a Bible study in your house. Let me tell you something. The first way out of ministry is to take the glory to yourself. That's the first step. It could be the only step that will take you out of ministry completely, because God won't share his glory with anyone. We're just instruments. We don't want it. Well, look at us. We're the healers. You know, people will rent out the Pepsi Center and invite everybody in town. Come on out to heal. We'll heal you. We'll heal you. You know, you will heal nobody. It's only God that heals. And he does that sovereignly. He doesn't do what you might see or hear today, where charlatans come around and draw attention to themselves. And even during these last couple years, there's this big emphasis on prophets and prophetesses, and you can follow them. Don't you be following prophetesses or prophets. You follow the Lord. You follow the Lord, and you test all things.

According to 1 Corinthians chapter 10, verse 13, there's always a way of escape. You are never stuck with temptation. God will always make a way for you to escape it. You can always say no. You can always sidestep in the power of the Spirit. You're not overwhelmed to the point where, oh, I just can't get out of this. You can get out of it right now. There is a way of escape available to you right now. You do not have to follow through with the sin you've planned. You don't have to sign those documents. You don't have to go through with whatever you've plotted and planned. You can I think of where we're going to get later on in the book of Acts, we're going to look at Ananias and Sapphira. Do you know they could have, that chapter could have been written differently. They didn't have to lie to the Holy Spirit. And after Ananias is wiped out for his lies, it says that Sapphira comes later. You can read ahead. We'll be there soon enough in Acts. It says his wife comes. You know, she didn't have to lie either. They could have changed their mind. And I say that as a word from the Lord to someone today. You can change your mind right now and choose not to sin. You don't have to go through with it. You can choose to follow the Lord, and he will honor you. So back in Acts chapter 3, here he is. He says, don't look at us. It's not about us. And then in verse 13, he says, the God of Abraham, Isaac, and Jacob, the God of our fathers, glorified his servant Jesus, whom you delivered up and denied in the presence of Pilate when he was determined to let him go. But you denied the Holy One and the just, and you asked for a murderer to be granted to you. And you killed the Prince of Life, whom God raised from the dead, of which we are witnesses. You got to understand something. These are heavy words. He says, you guys, you know, you're looking at us like we're something special. And again, this was a momentous time in his ministry. He could have taken all their glory. He could have asked them to fall. You know, he could have built on that, but he did the exact opposite. He spoke the truth in love and said three very hard things. Did you see him? Number one, he said, you delivered up Messiah. Number two, in verse 14, he says, you denied, that's the second time he said that, you denied the Holy One and the just. And then finally, in verse 15, he says, you guys killed him. Now, they didn't literally kill him. And many of them weren't there. The authorities were the ones that handed him over to Rome. So it's not like by their hands they did. So how is it that they denied him? How is it that they turned on him? How is it that they killed him? Their sin. Which, you could say today, as we prepare our hearts for communion, you could say today that it was your sin that put Jesus on the cross. It was mine. These are the very same things that could be said of us because of our sinful ways. Yeah, surely some of them might have said, crucify him, crucify him. And perhaps some of them there listening could be some of the religious rulers there, and they were literally the ones that did this. But you see, we're all guilty because of sin. It's not a select few. And Peter, he knows this is what needs to be shared because he's walking in the Spirit. You ignored the Bible. You ignored and denied and killed the Savior. You know, Peter uses all these paradoxes here to prove a point. He says, Jesus was a servant, but God exalted him. Jesus was a deliverer, but the nation delivered him to Pilate. They rejected the holy and righteous one, and they received a murderer, an unholy, unjust murderer. They put to death the Prince of Life, but asked for one who literally took life. And what is he doing but leading them down the road to repentance? So notice with me, he says in verse 16, he says, his name, through faith in his name, has made this man strong, whom you see and know. Yes, the faith that comes through him has given him this perfect soundness in the presence of you all. Yet now, brethren, I know that you did it in ignorance, as did your rulers. So he's leading him down this path, and in order to bring someone to a place of repentance, you have to tell them the truth about life. We have all sinned and fallen short of the glory of God, all of us. There isn't an innocent one among us. Here, online, you're listening on the radio right now, you're not innocent.

0: Now, many of us could have sinned in ignorance. And that's where he, you know, it's such a tense time. What does he do? He releases the pressure a little bit. He says, but you did it in ignorance. And, you know, there can be a little bit of relief there, a little bit of rest. Like, okay, I did it in ignorance. But that doesn't make you innocent. It just makes you ignorant. Ignorance doesn't make you innocent. Doesn't mean you didn't do the deed. You did. But God, he knows you. He cares. He acknowledges. He acknowledges your humanity. He recognizes that we have all failed. You know, the psalmist would put it this way in Psalm 103, that God, he cares for us. He has compassion on us like a dad to his child. That's from the New Living. I paraphrase a little bit because in the Old King James and the New King James, it says, like a father, he has pity on us. And it just sounds like he feels sorry for us. He doesn't feel sorry for us. He has a compassion over what we've done to ourselves through sin. It's like he had so much more for us, but we chose the route that destroyed us. And he cares about us. He knows. He knows that you're just dust, is what the New King James. He knows you're human. It doesn't excuse you, but he does relate to you. So much so, he sent his own son, Jesus Christ, to take on a human body. Fully man, fully God, to die on your behalf. He says in verse 18 now, but those things which God foretold by the mouth of all his prophets that the Christ would suffer, he has fulfilled. So even though you are involved in it, this was the plan of God all along. God's plan from the foundations of the earth was to send a Savior. And with that in mind, he gives the turning point in verse 19. He says, repent, therefore, and be converted. Friend, that's the only answer to your sinful condition. That's it. There's no second or third alternative. The only alternative to your condition in life is to repent. This word is so important in the Bible that we're going to spend a whole Bible study on it so I can explain to you from the scriptures what repentance means. It's so important. There will be no one in heaven, no one born again without repentance. And so there's a long definition to repentance that I'll share with you, but suffice it for our time today. The word literally means in the original language to change. It speaks of changing your mind. Because if you will change your mind, your behavior will change. We have it all backwards. Everybody's trying to change their behavior, and they keep going back to it. Why? Because you haven't changed your mind. Yeah, maybe you're upset with the consequences, and I'm always in trouble. My wife's always mad at me. My husband's like, and so you're like, okay, I'll just stop this behavior. No, you have to change your mind. Or, biblically, you have to repent. And you know the pathway of repentance deals with truth. And the conclusion of truth is a godly sorrow. Not a sorrow and sadness, oh, I got caught. But a godly sorrow that I've sinned against a holy and a righteous God. That I'm far from him. That my life doesn't honor him. I say I'm a Christian, but I live this way. Or I don't want anything to do with Christianity. I mean, I think of some that might even be here today. Here's the day. This is the day that finally you visited this church. You've been putting it off. You don't want to come, don't want anything to do with church. I get it. It's how I walked into a church. I totally get it. But your deal has always been, I don't go to church because it's filled with hypocrites. And what does the pastor talk about? The hypocrisy in the room. And then you're sitting there going, yeah, bunch of hypocrites. He agrees with me. I actually do. I do. The biggest hypocrites a few feet off the ground right now. Yeah. There are always inconsistencies in our lives, for sure. Keeps us humble and dependent upon the Lord, and they get less and less as we get closer to the Lord. But can I ask you a question? If you're unwilling to acknowledge that you're a sinner, but you continue to live in sin, saying that you're a good person, who's the bigger hypocrite? If the room is filled with hypocrites, which there are inconsistencies among us, and we readily admit that, but have you ever considered your life? Oh, I'm a good person. Yeah, but look at your life. You call that good? And on what scale? Doesn't good keep changing depending on your behavior? Who's the bigger hypocrite? You go, oh, Ed, man, that wasn't nice, man. That's low. That's not nice. Yeah, but you need to hear the truth. You've been living behind this excuse for so long, overlooking the inconsistencies in your life. And why would God even have you here today except to hear how much he loves you and cares for you, even with those inconsistencies? Because those believers that are hypocritical, many of them actually are not wanting that. They don't wake up in the morning going, I want to be the biggest hypocrite today. But rather, there's a battle in their lives between living for God and living their old way of life. And unfortunately, the old ways can overtake us very quickly, and we readily agree to them, which you interpret as hypocrisy. But you have to ask yourself, who's the bigger hypocrite? Because the truth is, with believer and unbeliever alike, the room is filled with all of us that have hypocrisies in our lives. All of us. And the way the Bible says that is that we have all sinned and fallen short of the glory of God. There isn't an innocent one in that room. There isn't anyone innocent. We all must repent and be converted. So what? That your sins may be blotted out, and that times of refreshing may come from the presence of the Lord, that he might send Jesus Christ, who was preached to you before, whom heaven must receive until the time of restoration of all things, which God has spoken by the mouth of his holy prophets since the world began. The times of refreshing, I find no more refreshing thought than to think my sins have been forgiven by the blood of Jesus Christ, that he has wiped away the guilt and shame from my life. Because there is a lot of regret in our lives, is there not? We look back and we could have and we should have and we wish we would. And all of it's like there's so much regret. But if our sins have been blotted out, then we can't live in regret. We need to press on. We need to live a life that's not in the past. And there's nothing we can do about the past. Can't change one part of it. But we can certainly deal with today. We can make new decisions today. Times of refreshing means now as you're converted and you're born again, you can make different decisions for your life. Yes, I know, we've all got a past, some better than others. But our past is our past. Now we're living for the Lord. We're pressing on. We're moving forward. You're living with the freedom. That word blotted out from the Greek talks about erasure. And the idea is in the ancient world, the ink that was used didn't have the kind of acids that we have in ink today. So that when you write on with a ballpoint pen or with a marker, you can't just wipe it off. The erasers they used to give us just destroy the paper, but doesn't take the ink off. But in the ancient day, the inks were much more simpler without all these acids. So when they would write on the vellum or they'd write on the papyrus, it would be very easy for them to wipe the ink away. It's just to wipe it away. And that's the idea behind this word, blot it out, just wipe it away. It's not that it didn't happen, it did. But by the blood of Jesus Christ, it's not held against you anymore. I'm telling you, that's pretty refreshing. That God had give you a new start. Give you 8 days of sobriety, 8 weeks of sobriety, 8 months, 8 years, a lifetime, a legacy into the presence of Jesus, delivered from the difficulties of this world. And that's what he tells them. He's going to send Jesus, times of refreshing. But not only that, verse 21, it also points to the times of restoration. For you Bible students, you know that this is a reference to the time where King Jesus will rule and reign on the earth for 1,000 years. We call that the millennial period. So not only will you be enjoying the refreshing times of now, but there's coming a day where kings and kingdoms, they pass away, presidents and cabinets, and they all pass away. They come and go. But King Jesus, can you imagine, just in your holy imagination, what it will be like to live on the earth under the rulership of Jesus Christ? To rule and reign with Jesus forever, all eternity. This stuff is going to pass away. It's all temporary. But God is going to restore what has been broken to what he desires. That's all wrapped up here. And then he goes on to say about Moses in verse 22, he says, you know, Moses talked about this. He prophesied it. The Lord your God will raise up for you a prophet from me like your brethren. Him you shall hear in all things. whatever he says to you, and it shall come to pass that every soul who will not hear the prophet shall be utterly destroyed. So there's a danger. Repent or be destroyed. And then he says, and all the prophets from Samuel and those who follow, as many have spoken, have foretold these days too. This isn't a surprise. These are men that knew the Bible, studied the Bible, was in synagogue all the time. And Peter's taking advantage of that. You guys like Moses, he said this. You like all the prophets, they said this. You are sons of the prophets, verse 25. You have you don't just revere them, you are related to them. And he says, you are sons of the covenant which God made with our fathers, and in your seed all the families of the earth shall be blessed. So to you first, God, having raised up his servant Jesus, sent him to bless you in turning away every one of you from your iniquities. Again, if you like to write in your Bibles, would you just note that? It would be easy to pass it over, but I don't want to. Jesus was sent to bless you. That's his purpose in life. He's sent to bless you. Yes, he's going to tell you the truth. Yes, he's going to reveal sin. Yes, it's going to be a battle. Yes, there's a yes. Jesus, he was sent to bless you, to revolutionize your life. Not for you to give a little piece here and a little piece there, and maybe I'll do this, and maybe I'll... No, he came to bless you by taking over your life, by giving you times of refreshing, by restoring what the years have been eaten up, by restoring what has been lost through sin. Jesus came to bless you. Would you just let that soak in as we come to the communion table? One of the things to remember is Jesus came to bless you. He came to bless you. Why? Because God loves you. There's no way around it. God's love for you is so immense that it's even hard to conceive of the greatness of his love for us, his care and concern for us. And I don't want you to miss in chapter 3 now, looking back at Peter and John, that what began as a possible interruption was yielded to the Holy Spirit as a divine appointment. And that divine appointment, as he seized the opportunity, led to an open door to share the gospel. And a guy got healed that was lame his entire life. And he's jumping and leaping and clinging to them. And a whole group of people come because they know this guy. They walk by him all the time too. And God has everybody's attention. Why? Because he cares about the lame man. But he also cares about everyone else. He cares for everyone on the earth today. He cares for you. And our lives are a lot like that. If we will just embrace the opportunities, not be so mad about them, so frustrated about them, it's my time, my schedule, my life, but yield our lives, our time, our schedule, our life to the one who has open door after open door available to us. Because God is opening doors all around us to share the gospel, to love people in Jesus' name, to practically serve them. And even as we are walking into more difficult times, the Lord is with us. We're not alone.
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2: 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Thanks again, Pastor Ed. This has been Abounding Grace with Pastor Ed. We'll look for you next time as we open the Word together in search of God's abounding grace.

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1: Pastor Tom points out that some marital conflict and contention can be traced back to the curse in Genesis.
2: So as a part of the curse, we see here that God says to the woman, your desire shall be contrary to your husband. Well, why is that? It's a part of the curse. There is a contention naturally, because of the curse, between husbands and wives. It's a part of the curse. And so in marriage counseling, we need to remember that the enemy kind of got a foothold here as a part of the curse. We're not destined to live in that contention, but it's going to be almost a default that through dying to self, we need to become more Christ-like to get out of that. But we shouldn't be surprised when there's contention between husbands and wives.

0: Today on Study the Word, we take you back to the beginning, when God created the first man and woman, God's ultimate creation. Pastor Tom Keller will describe the sixth day of creation for us as we continue our study of Genesis. We'll be in chapter 1 and verses 26 to 31, so grab that Bible of yours as together we study the Word.
1: Hey, we're in Genesis chapter 1 today, and the title is God's ultimate creation. After being created and enjoying paradise for a couple days, Adam went to God to tell him how it's going. Adam, hey, thanks for creating me and all, but I'm a bit lonely. Do you think you could create a partner for me? God, well, what do you have in mind? Well, I'd like her to be beautiful and voluptuous, smart but not too smart, hardworking and generous, eager to please, resourceful, a great cook. She should be a good listener, and my greatest earthly desire would be that she would wait on me hand and foot. God said, whoa, that's a tall order. I can create her, but it won't be cheap. To make a partner like that, it's going to take both your arms and one of your legs. He thought for a minute and said, what can I get for a rib? Why a rib? Matthew Henry said this, the woman came out of a man's rib, not from his feet to be walked on, not from his head to be superior, but from his side to be equal, under his arm to be protected, and next to the heart to be loved. Maybe that's why a rib. And the subject at hand today is God creating the first man and woman. Genesis 1 verse 26. Then God said, let us make human beings in our image to be like us. They will reign over the fish in the sea, the birds in the sky, the livestock, all the wild animals on the earth, and all the small animals that scurry along the ground. So God created human beings in his own image. In the image of God, he created them. Male and female, he created them. Then God blessed them and said, be fruitful and multiply. Fill the earth and govern it. Reign over the fish in the sea, the birds in the sky, and all the animals that scurry along the ground. Then God said, look, I have given you every seed-bearing plant throughout the earth and all the fruit trees for your food. And I've given you every green plant as food for all the wild animals, the birds in the sky, and the small animals that scurry along the ground, everything that has life. And that is what happened. And God looked over all he had made, and he saw that it was very good. And evening passed, and morning came, marking the sixth day. Now in our lesson today, on the final sixth day of God's incredible creativity being unleashed upon an entirely new universe filled with billions of stars, which he created almost as an afterthought, then he made the stars. I love that line. He achieved in this one day, this sixth day, more than all of the other 5 days combined. And God confirms this because after each of the first 5 days, God said that day's work was good. But after the sixth day, after God created Adam and Eve, God said this in verse 31. Then God saw everything that he had made, and indeed it was very good. Very good. It was better than just good. It was very good. Because the Westminster Catechism proclaims this, man's chief end is to glorify God and to enjoy him forever. In the first 5 days, that really wasn't a possibility. Although the skies and the moon and the sun, the daisies, the mountains, the elephants, they all point to God as their creator, these cannot, of their own volition, either verbally or internally, glorify God, nor can they choose to enjoy God. No, only man can do that. And since man was made in the image and likeness of God himself, how could anything that God created be as great as something made in the likeness and image of himself? And note the words of verse 26 in the New King James. Then God said, let us make man in our image according to our likeness. God said, let us make man in our image, in our likeness. Who is God talking to here? Who's the us that he's mentioning? Well, although other theories abound, as you would expect, as to who the us are here, including some saying angels, that God involved the angels in the creation of man. As I think about that, the gulf between God and an angel is so enormous. How could an angel possibly add anything to the creation of man that God would need their help? In essence, their help would be pointless. No, this, to me, clearly is an early passage pointing to the Trinity. Let us make man in our image, the Father, Son, the Holy Spirit. Let us. Now, there are three aspects that uniquely link mankind to our Creator, things that make us common to him in the likeness of God. Number one, humans are given knowledge, feelings, and a will. Knowledge, feelings, and a will. The second aspect, humans possess a morality and a conscience given to us by God. And again, this separates us from the plants and the animals. This is the question that no atheist can answer. Why does man have this moral code that calls killing a baby or stealing a child from its mother wrong? Because God has placed within man a moral code. When Sue and I had the opportunity to go to Russia many years ago with the Jesus film, we were assigned to different cities, different college and high school locations, where we were teaching the teachers how to present the gospel. How do you like that? Public schools, teaching the teachers how to present the gospel. And we had a special group of apologists with us who were only to deal with the atheists, because we had atheistic professors coming to be taught how to present the gospel to their students. Get that? And I said to them, what's your line of reasoning? What do you use? And they said, we use morality. Explain where morality comes from. You live in a natural world where only the natural is valid. How is it that man, above the animals, has a moral code that this is wrong morally and everyone agrees to that? Why is that? It can't be answered by an atheist. So humans possess a morality and a conscience given to them by God. Number three, only humans possess spirituality. Man is made to be in a two-way communication, two-way relationship with God. It is on the spiritual plane that we connect with God. Only man has this. Dogs don't talk to God. Cats don't think about what happens to them when they die. I'm not sure cats could go to heaven anyway. I might have mentioned that before. I'm kidding. A little. Cats have attitudes. That's my problem with cats. That's my problem with cats. But only humans share this trait. I'm going to get emails on that one. And then in verse 26, it says, let us make man in our image. The Hebrew word there is Adam, A-D-A-M, Adam. And it means a man, a human being, Adam, the first man. And God made both Adam and his wife Eve, who we will meet in just a moment. He made them to be masters over all of God's creation, both together. Genesis 1:26. Then God said, let us make human beings in our image to be like us. They will reign over the fish of the sea, the birds of the sky, the livestock, the wild animals on the earth, and all the small animals that scurry on the ground. I believe, first of all, it is reasonable to believe that the animal kingdom would have been completely tame at this time, with animals cohabitating in perfect peace with man prior to the fall. We do know with certainty that during the 1,000-year reign of Christ yet ahead of us, the animal realm will once again be at peace with one another and man as well. We read this in Isaiah chapter 11, verse 7, speaking of the millennium. The cow will graze near the bear. The cub and the calf will lie down together. The lion will eat hay like a cow. The baby will play safely near the hole of a cobra. Yes, a little child will put its hand in the nest of deadly snakes without harm. That's where we're going, and I think that's where we came from. Don't you love that picture? The lion laying down with the lamb. So when I picture Adam and Eve in the garden, I picture animals being naturally drawn to them due to Adam and Eve being placed in authority over them, just as a small fawn instinctively seeks the protection and care of its mother. I suspect that in a similar way, they were drawn to Adam and Eve because of their role to guard and rule over them. And in verse 26, God says, "Let us make man." And now in verse 27, they actually now create man. So God created man in his own image. In the image of God, he created him. Male and female, he created them. Male and female, he created them. Now, chapter 5 adds a little detail here. Chapter 5, verse 2 says, "Male and female created he them and blessed them and called their name Adam in the day when they were created." Note that. God created them and called their name Adam. One name for the two. Together they were called Adam. They shared the same name. You say, "I thought the Bible says that her name was Eve." That's true, but not yet. Not until later. Eve is only given that name when they choose to disobey God by eating the forbidden fruit. Genesis 3:6. The woman was convinced. She saw that fruit. She saw that tree was beautiful and its fruit looked delicious, and she wanted the wisdom it would give her. So she took some of the fruit and ate it. Then she gave some to her husband who was with her, and he ate it too. And as a result of that sinful choice, the curse fell upon Satan, the curse fell upon man, and on the woman. Verse 16, "To the woman he said, 'I will surely multiply your pain in childbearing. In pain you shall bring forth children. Your desire shall be contrary to your husband, but he shall rule over you.'" So as a part of the curse, we see here that God says to the woman, "Your desire shall be contrary to your husband." Well, why is that? It's a part of the curse. There is a contention naturally, because of the curse, between husbands and wives. It's a part of the curse. And so in marriage counseling, we need to remember that the enemy kind of got a foothold here as a part of the curse. We're not destined to live in that contention, but it's going to be almost a default that through dying to self, we need to become more Christ-like to get out of that. But we shouldn't be surprised when there's contention between husbands and wives. A lot more could be said about that. I'd suggest you do your research. And as to the curse that God placed on the man, we read that in verse 17. He said to the man, "Since you listened to your wife and ate from the tree, whose fruit I commanded you not to eat, the ground is cursed because of you. All your life, you will struggle to scratch a living from it." And it is only after God explains to Adam and Eve what this new fallen world will look like and its implications that then Adam gives his wife a name. 3:20. Then the man Adam, after the curse is proclaimed, then the man Adam named his wife Eve because she would be the mother of all who live. And in Genesis, we get a view of something fascinating and very rare. In Genesis, we get a photograph of what a marriage relationship would look like before the fall. What a marriage relationship would look like while it was still heaven on earth. You know, we don't get to see what a child-parent relationship would have looked like before the fall, or an employee-employee relationship, or a teacher-student relationship. But we do get to see what a marriage relationship looked like before the fall, which is exactly what God intended marriage to look like as we see it. We find in this early photograph the intended extreme oneness he wants there to be in marriage. Verse 24, "Therefore a man shall leave his father and his mother and hold fast to his wife, and they shall become one flesh." One flesh. The two shall become one flesh. Two halves coming together to make a whole. In fact, so much so that only one name was needed before the fall. Why? Because they were one flesh. If you yelled, "Hey Adam, come here," both halves came running. One flesh. Perfect unity. And it is extremely important to note that prior to the fall, the man and the woman were co-regents. They were equal in authority. They were equal in responsibility. The male part of Adam was not above the female part of Adam in any way. Listen to verses 27 and 28. So God created human beings in his own image. In the image of God, he created them. Male and female he created. Then God blessed them and said to them, be fruitful and multiply. To them, fill the earth and govern it. Reign over the fish in the sea, birds in the sky, and all the animals that scurry along the ground. Do you hear that? God blessed them and told them to fill the earth. He told them to subdue the earth. He told them to be masters, plural, over all of the animal kingdom. Why equal? Because prior to the fall, no authority structure is needed. No authority structure is needed in a world where there is no rebellion. The evidence of that is that everyone in a world without sin would fully comply with God's design by way of perfect obedience. That's what a perfect world would look like. But once rebellion entered into the world, when Adam squared ate of the fruit, now authority structures would be needed. Police would be needed, timeouts for children, arguments between spouses, metal detectors, prisons, bank guards. It's sad what this began. But here is the good news, and this is really good news. God has a plan to restore mankind back to the garden, which for us will be our entrance into heaven one day. He has a plan to get us there. I've often said this. God has a plan to bring us back to the garden, and the plan is a name, and the name is Jesus. And it is only because of Christ's love for you that we have this hope. This isn't my notes, but I've often thought, who would have held the Trinity to account if they would have looked at Adam and Eve eating of that fruit, realizing Jesus would now have to die on the cross? And they said, look, you can picture God initiating this, because Jesus would have been dutifully obedient. You can picture God initiating this statement and saying, Jesus, let's just start over. Just snap our fingers and create another version. Man 2.0. Little better behaved, a little more obedient. Maybe they have a better chance of getting it right. I don't want you to go to the cross. But there was something about Adam and Eve, just the two of them, that would not allow for that. Even the cost of all the sin that would come through disobedience in the eons to come. Even so, there's a plan to get us back because of his love. Graham Mason, 1937, he wrote this. He was a founder of the Westminster Seminary. Listen closely. This is so good. Those who have been saved by the Lord Jesus Christ are in a far more blessed condition than Adam was before the fall. Adam, before the fall, was righteous in the sight of God, but he was still within the possibility of becoming unrighteous. But those of us who have been saved by the Lord Jesus Christ are not only righteous in the sight of God, but we are beyond the possibility of becoming unrighteous. In our case, the probation is over. It's not because we have withstood the trials of life successfully, nor is it because we have earned the reward of assured blessedness, which God has promised on the condition of perfect obedience. But it is because it is over. It's over. It's over because Christ has merited to us the reward that Jesus deserves, a reward that we do not deserve, by the way of Christ's perfect obedience to God's law. Isn't that beautiful? Christ's obedience, not your obedience. Christ's performance, not your performance. Always remember this, folks. Whenever performance enters a relationship, that relationship becomes conditional. Whenever performance enters a relationship, that relationship becomes conditional. If someone loves you based on performance, they love you conditionally. God doesn't love you conditionally. He loves you unconditionally. So performance is not a part of that relationship. He loves you. You know what the Bible says? He loves you because you love his son Jesus. It's that easy. It's that simple. And then God sets up for both man and animals their cafeteria plan. Verse 29, and God said, look, I've given you every seed-bearing plant throughout the earth and all the fruit trees for your food. And I've given you every green plant as food for all the wild animals, the birds in the sky and the small animals that scurry along the ground. Everything that has life. And that is what happened. Verse 29, I've given you every seed-bearing plant throughout the earth. Back in the 70s, some of you remember this, but hippies used this line to legitimize the smoking of marijuana. You know, hey, gave us every seed-bearing plant, baby. I'm all in. I'm all in on his plan. And I knew a lot of those guys. I knew a lot of those guys. But think it through. God also created poison hemlock, poison mushrooms, deadly nightshades, poppy pods, and many other poisonous plants, Chevrolets, you know. But note the entire diet for both humans and animals excluded meat. Only plants, fruit trees, and grasses. So when did that change? When did man begin eating meat? Immediately after Noah and his family left the ark. In Genesis 9, verse 1, God blessed Noah and his sons and said to them, be fruitful, multiply, fill the earth. Same as to Adam and Eve. The fear of you and the dread of you shall be upon every beast. This was new. The fear of you, the dread of you shall be upon every beast of the earth and upon every bird of the heavens, upon everything that creeps in the ground, all the fish into the sea. Into your hand they are delivered. Listen, every moving thing that lives shall be food for you. And as I gave you the green plants, I give you everything, everything. Also note that up until Noah, animals were not afraid of humans or vice versa. That's because back in the garden, every Thanksgiving meal was either a tofu turkey or a plant-based ham. How many here have ever had a tofu turkey? Oh, how many? Anyone else? There were a bunch in the first service. They're horrible. I've had one. Don't eat a tofu turkey or plant-based ham. Now, but I do want to say, for people that are vegetarians, that's fine. And there, I know there are a lot of great benefits for being a vegetarian. And there's nothing wrong with promoting that position. There isn't. Nothing wrong with extolling the virtues of a vegetarian diet. I would not ever try to say that it's what the Bible says we should do, because it isn't what the Bible says we should do. And if you try me on that, I'm going to bring you right back here, show you this. I'm going to eat my hamburger with great joy. Yeah, so, and before taking his seventh day rest, God looks over the sum total of his 6 days of creative wonder, and he says this in verse 31. God saw everything he had made, and behold, it was very good.
0: We've been learning about God's ultimate creation today on Study the Word, the creation of the first man and woman. 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
1: There is a war going on. It is a spiritual war, a war between truth and lies. Only one thing cuts through all lies and opinions. It is God's Word. It is God's Sword.
2: 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We'll pick up with Genesis chapter 10, verse 1. 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
3: Verse 1 says, "Now these are the generations of the sons of Noah, Shem, Ham, and Japheth. And unto them were sons born after the flood. The sons of Japheth, Gomer and Magog, Madai, Javan, and Tubal, and Meshech, and Tiras. The sons of Gomer, Ashkenaz, Riphath, and Togarmah. The sons of Javan, Elisha, Tarshish, Kittim, and Dodanim. By these were the isles of the Gentiles divided in their lands, everyone after his tongue, after their families, in their nations. And the sons of Ham, Cush, and Mizraim, and Phut, and Canaan. The sons of Cush, Seba, and Havilah, Samta, Re'amah, Sebteca. The sons of Re'amah, Sheba, and Dedan. And Cush begat Nimrod. He began to be a mighty one in the earth. He was a mighty hunter before the Lord, wherefore it is said, even as Nimrod, the mighty hunter before the Lord. And the beginning of his kingdom was Babel, and Erech, and Akkad, and Calneh, in the land of Shinar. Now out of that land went forth Ashur, and builded Nineveh, and the city Rehoboth, and Calah, and Resen, between Nineveh and Calah, the same as a great city. And Mizraim begat Ludim and Anamim, Lehabim, and Naphtuhim. You try it. And Pathrusim and Kasluim, out of whom came Philistim and Kaphtorim. Keep reading. And Canaan begat Sidon, his firstborn, and Heth. And the Jebusite, and the Amorite, and the Girgashite, and the Hivite, and the Arkite, and the Sinite, and the Arvadite, and the Zemarite, and the Hamathite, and afterward, with the families of the Canaanites, spread abroad. And the border of the Canaanites was from Sidon, as thou comest to Gerar, unto Gaza, as thou goest unto Sodom, and Gomorrah, and Admah, and Zeboim, even unto Lasha. These are the sons of Ham after their families, after their tongues, in their countries, and their nations. Unto Shem also, the father of all the children of Eber, the brother of Japheth, the elder, even to him were children born. The children of Shem, Elam, and Ashur, Arphaxad, and Lud, and Aram. And the children of Aram, Uz, and Hul, and Gether, and Mash. And Arphaxad begat Selah,

Lucifer, a mount of the east. And these are the sons of Shem, after their families and after their tongues in their lands, after their nations. And these are the families of the sons of Noah, after their generations in their nations, and by these were the nations divided in the earth after the flood. Probably not one expectant mother in this room just came up with a name for the son that they're carrying. Not our language, although Jobab would be better than naming your son Joseph Jr. and then spending the rest of his life calling him Junior. You got Joe and his son Jobab, that would work. Just a suggestion. What we have here is the very beginning of the repopulation of the world. And where did that happen? All of the archaeologists and anthropologists know that civilization began in what they call the Fertile Crescent. Civilization began in and around Mesopotamia, in the region that we still hear in what is the West, referred to as the Middle East. The world is divided, as it were. The West, generally a reference to Europe, now including also North America, South America, and then the East, Asia. And in between the East and the West is the Middle. The Middle East, there's the Far East, the Near East, the Middle East. And that is most relevant in our expression because we are the nation that was born out of the British Empire. So to us, still considered the Middle East. But this region, on the east side of the Mediterranean, is known as the birthplace of civilization. Which is certainly, in contrast, that actual science of anthropology and archaeology, in contrast to Darwin's ridiculous fairy tale of evolution. According to Darwin, humanity sprang out of Africa, and for no other reason but that that's where monkeys are. For no other reason but that's where the apes are. Darwin then has promoted the notion that human life came out of Africa and spread. There's no science behind that. Evolution's not a science, it's a theory. And it is a religious dogma that is unprovable. That's the reason why it is still called the theory, though it's treated as if it were true history. It is the theory of evolution. But the real sciences of anthropology and archaeology all reveal civilization, human civilization, began on the east side of the Mediterranean, in that region. And sure enough, it is where the ark rested. It is where the world began to repopulate. A couple things I'd like to point out to you. I'll try to do this more efficiently than I did at 6:30. And that I might actually get through chapter 10 and go into chapter 11. Let me just say, first of all, that what we have here is referred to as the Table of Nations. From one family of 8 to 70 identifiable people groups, or 70 nations, families and nations. You have in this collection the use of the Hebrew plural, as you do down in verse 13, Mizraim and Ludim and Anamim. These are not names of individuals. These are the names of the people that sprang from those individuals. And you have also the Ites, beginning in verse 16, the Jebusite, the Amorite, the Girgashite, Hivite, and that particularly focuses on the land of Canaan. So now everything you read here is not the name of an individual, but you have individuals, then you have families, then you've got nations, all of that. But let me just say that what is called the Table of Nations is the most daring thing that the Bible does historically. The most daring thing that Moses did was give to us this, the Table of Nations, for if this book, which happens to be both the bestseller of all time and the most hated, most outlawed, most sold underground book on earth. This book has its enemies. Its enemies are many. And if they could succeed at any point in disproving this book, historically or otherwise, believe me, they would. And yet every time we gain knowledge, archaeologically, we continue to find that this book, which dared to tell us a record of the past, has accurately

0: reported the past to us. Anywhere they can attack, they attack. The critics of Scripture, the so-called scholars, said for centuries there was no King David. He is the product of Hebrew folklore. He's like King Arthur and the Round Table to the British. No archaeological evidence that there was ever a King David until there's archaeology. They find archaeological evidence. And now, even more recently, the most convincing is this one particular steel, this one steel engraving, which, slightly marred, they believed contained the name King David. But it was only in just recent weeks that they were able to apply the best science to magnifying and really gaining definition of what had been marred with age to announce to the world, sure enough, this is King David. Even as it was up in the region of Israel called Dan, in the northern province, northernmost province, just in recent years, was the archaeological evidence found of David, the king of Israel, the house of David. And it was included in the boasting of a pagan king who, long after David's reign, attacked Judah and the line of David. It's always this way. They said for centuries there was no evidence that there was any actual person called Pontius Pilate. And this is even more significant because we have so much that was written by the Romans. There's so much secular archaeology, so many historians, even people like Josephus, there was so much that was written. And yet there was no evidence of Pontius Pilate. Well, just so you know, cancel culture is not a recent invention. And if you fell out of favor with the Roman Empire, with the emperor, you could not only be killed, but your name killed as well. And such was the case with Pontius Pilate. For not until the modern state of Israel, and not until the excavation in the city called Caesarea by the Sea, the town built by Herod the Great, a Roman town, when they removed all of the sand that had blown off the Mediterranean in all of those centuries of Israel's absence from the land, they removed all the sand, they uncovered this great amphitheater. The amphitheater shows that once Caesarea by the Sea, when it was built by Herod the Great, was the most prominent city on that side of the Mediterranean. It was modern, it was a booming town, and its economy was thriving. But there were later chapters to the city of Caesarea by the Sea. And one of the final chapters, the great amphitheater, it had fallen into disrepair. And the economy was such that whoever they hired to repair one of the benches, just like our bleachers here, one of the benches had a broken slab on the top. It had to be repaired. Even the guy they hired, the mason, the stone cutter they hired to repair that, didn't go to the quarry and get a new piece of stone. Instead, he went to the dump and got salvaged stone. And that salvaged stone just happened to be a stone commemorating Pontius Pilate, as was engraved in the stone. Pontius Pilate, procreator of Judea. But it was on the underside of the slab. So the stone bench, in all of that excavating, removing all of that sand, that stone was loose. They turn it over, and what do you find? Archaeological evidence of Pontius Pilate being a real person. So it is with the scripture. The most daring thing that Moses did was include this. Where does Moses get his information? Well, I would remind you that Moses was a member of the Pharaoh's court, the most advanced, the most significant civilization early on, post-flood. And Moses had access to record. Moses had access to knowledge. His knowledge of the past should not just be considered supernatural, that he was just shown this by God, but that Moses was actually guided by the Spirit of God in the collection of information. This, what we have here, is the Table of Nations. Believe me, if anything could be attacked, that's the place where you would expect vulnerability. For this is the only of what you would call a sacred book, the only sacred book that dares to actually do this. I should say the only one, except for that one other, that would be Joseph Smith's fiction called the Book of Mormon. which was written by an American who just wanted to sound like he's writing Bible. He goes out of his way to sound like he's writing Bible while he's making things up. And he gives history, a history which, in contrast to the history given to us in Scripture, it is a history that cannot be proven. As a matter of fact, normally can it not be proven, and it's a relatively recent history. It supposedly happened here in North America. Not only can it not be proven archaeologically or anthropologically, it cannot be, it is actually disproven in the study of genetics. So Joseph Smith dared to go out on a limb and write a bunch of history that never happened here in North America. You know, trying to tell a story that the 10 northern tribes of Israel built great ships and crossed the Atlantic and settled the Americas, and that's who Columbus encountered, the natives of this land were the 10 northern tribes of Israel. It's utter ridiculousness. And he tells of great wars that happened in upstate New York, for which there's not a single arrowhead, not a single spearhead, no evidence at all in the places where he claimed. So the point is, if there was any vulnerability in this, the Table of Nations, it would have been capitalized on by the enemies of Scripture, the enemies of Israel. And they have never succeeded in doing that, because that's how accurate the Table of Nations is. Also, what I want to point out to you is the objective here of Moses writing this. Not just giving us history of what happened to humanity, there are two things he is accomplishing. One is he's following a line that is going to lead to Abram, who becomes the father of an identifiable people, the covenant people, Israel. That's kind of significant with God's dealing with humanity. And along with identifying that line from which Abram comes, descending from Noah through Shem, he also lays out who are the descendants of Ham through Canaan. Ham had many other sons, but that one son, Canaan, we remember in Genesis chapter 9, he was cursed by Noah. Noah pronounced a curse. Noah, looking into the future, cursed Canaan. Canaan becomes these identifiable people, the Ites, in verse 16 through 18, and then their borders in the land of Canaan. So the focus here of Moses is the origin of Abram, who becomes Israel, and the origin of the Canaanites. And it's the only region, I should say, the only people group who are identified with a region, that is the land of Canaan. We have the border given to us in verse 19. The border of the Canaanites was from Sidon, as thou comest to Gerar, unto Gaza, as thou goest unto Sodom and Gomorrah. Sodom and Gomorrah was then, in that period of time, in existence and a significant landmark as a major population center. So first of all, Moses is giving us a table of nations that leads to a nation. But in the process, he gives us also the table of nations that leads to a people that Israel is going to invade and displace following the Exodus. But there's something else Moses does here. This is the second thing. No less than three times in the chapter that we just read in the Table of Nations, does Moses use the word, as he's being inspired by the Holy Spirit, divided. You see it in verse 5, by these were the isles of the Gentiles, divided in their lands, everyone after his tongue, after their families, in their nations. So the division that is going to happen at Babel will be the focus of chapter 11. You see that word division two more times. The days of Peleg, in verse 25, in his days was the earth divided, and his brother's name was Joktan, divided. And then you see it again in verse 32, at the end of the chapter, these are the families of the sons of Noah after their generations and their nations, and by these were the nations divided in the earth after the flood. So the most significant thing that happened in the world since creation began and sin came into the picture was the worldwide flood, the worldwide judgment of God in the days of Noah. The reduction of the human race to just a few survivors. Most significant thing that happened, it changed everything. It changed the world. It changed humanity, shortening human longevity significantly. They lived centuries for our decades. Somebody might live up into their 90s now. It's become very common. They were living in their 900s in the environment of the world before the worldwide flood. The second most significant thing that happens after that worldwide flood is the repopulation and then the division that would take place, dividing the human family, for it is one family, and truthfully, an understanding, a biblical understanding, that we're all related, that we are all family, that every one of us are the descendants of Adam, every one of us are the descendants of Noah. A right understanding of that would bring to an end racial tension. There's no racial issue if there's only one race. If there aren't multiple races that have to get along, there's only one race. The scripture makes the case, the apostle Paul preaching on Mars Hill said, God has made of one blood all the nations of this earth. One family, the family of humanity, certainly divided, but there's only one race, only one. It is at its root evolution, Darwinian thought, that suggests that there are some people that are not as developed as other people. Becomes the real fuel for racism. It was the reason why Adolf Hitler dedicated his Mein Kampf to Darwin. Dedicated that insane book that he wrote, his crazy thoughts. The notion that there's some people that are just less human than other people is truly satanic. And it fit perfectly with the satanic thoughts of Hitler. There's only one race, and that is the race of humanity. We have, in fact, been divided into families and nations, but there's only one race. Only one. So, the focus of chapter 10, Nimrod, Canaan, and then ultimately the line that leads us down to Abram. Let's go back to verse 8. Cursed begat Nimrod, and he began to be a mighty one in the earth. And the word mighty is used again in verse 9. He was a mighty hunter before the Lord. Wherefore it is said, even as Nimrod, the mighty hunter before the Lord. So there used to be an old saying, and the name Nimrod used to be a compliment. There was a time in the history of the world where people said, this was a saying, it's long since been abandoned, and now, if you call somebody a Nimrod, you're not complimenting them. There was a time in the history of the world when it was said, guys like Nimrod, that was synonymous with the guys that he is one bad dude. Nimrod, he's a Nimrod, he's mighty. The Hebrew word that we are in our English Bible have translated mighty is the word gibor. Hebrew word gibor. I actually took the time to dig into the word. Definition, according to the Hebrew dictionary, in my Strong's concordance, is that gibor means powerful. By implication, warrior, tyrant. It could be translated champion, chief. It could be translated giant, mighty man. Strong, valiant. So Nimrod, this is truly evidence of the influence of biblical thinking in Western civilization. I still hold to the whole thesis of Vishal Mangalwadi in his book, The Book That Made Your World, How the Bible Created the Soul of Western Civilization. I maintain Mangalwadi is right on the money. Western civilization was created by biblical thinking. That's the reason why it's an insult now. It's not because of the sound of the word Nimrod. If you say that dude's a complete Nimrod, you are proving that the name Nimrod came to mean something quite negative because of the influence of this book. But Nimrod was a gabor. He was mighty. And English Standard Version translated, he was the first to become a mighty one. King James Version, he began to be a mighty one in the earth. A mighty one. a Gabor. Everybody knows this from our human experience, all of our experiences through life, whether it's at work, or going back to childhood, when we were first thrust into a playground with other members of our species, somebody always rose among us. To always be the captains of the teams, to always be the one who picks teams and always decides what we're all playing. It was always a Gabor. There's always somebody who's just got a lust for power and somehow gains it over others. Nimrod began to be a mighty one. Ladies and gentlemen, power tends to concentrate because of the reality that there are these people who are mighty. Power has, all through the history of the world, concentrated to the few. It is only under the influence of biblical thinking that power was ever broken up from the few and distributed to the many.
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0: Welcome to the Word for Today, featuring the Bible teaching ministry of Pastor Chuck Smith, founder of the Calvary Chapel Movement. 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Our study today picks up in the book of 1 John, chapter 2, verse 14, as we follow along with today's lesson. Now, here's Pastor Chuck.
1: Jesus said, I came to do the will of the Father, to finish his work. When he was in the garden facing the cross, he said, Father, if it's possible, let this cup pass. Nevertheless, not what I will, your will be done. And in obedience, as we read in Philippians, who was in the form of God, thought it not something to be grasped, to be equal with God, yet came in the form of a man as a servant, obedient unto death, even the death of the cross. That was God's will. That was God's purpose. And Satan is saying, look, you don't have to take God's way. If you will bow down and worship me, I'll just turn it over to you. It can be yours right now. You can have immediate fulfillment. You don't have to take the path of the cross. Satan says this to people all the time. You can have immediate fulfillment. You don't have to take God's path of the cross. Jesus said, if any man will come after me, let him deny himself and take up his cross and follow me. For he who seeks to save his life will lose it. He who will lose his life for my sake will find it. And what would it profit a man if he would gain the whole world and lose his own soul? Or what will you give in exchange for your soul? So the path that we have in coming after Jesus entails the denial of self and the taking up of the cross. But Satan comes and says, no, you don't have to deny yourself. You don't have to wait for heaven. You don't have to look into the future for the joys and for the blessings and for the peace and all that God has promised. You can have it now. You can have all the excitement and all the pleasures and all the thrills right now. Just bow down and worship me. Follow my path. The world is mine. I can give you all the glories of the world. I can give you the thrills of the world, the excitement of the world. Now, Satan was attempting to deceive Jesus because he knew that if Jesus would bow down and worship him, that was the act of submission, and Jesus would have been under Satan's control, even as Adam and Eve came under Satan's control when they obeyed Satan's suggestion, turning away from God's command. And so Jesus, and it, I can imagine, was indeed a powerful temptation. After all, he came to redeem the world, and after all, he didn't want the cross. Who, for the joy that was set before him, endured the cross, despising the shame. And Satan is now saying, look, you can escape the cross. You don't have to deny self. You don't have to deny your flesh. I mean, you can just have it now. But Jesus said, it is written, thou shalt worship the Lord thy God, and him only shalt thou serve. So then Satan took him up to the pinnacle of the temple. It was about 200 feet from the pinnacle of the temple to the rocks below. And demonstrating his knowledge of the scriptures, Satan said unto Jesus, it is written, he will give his angels charge over you to keep you in all your ways, to bear you up, lest at any time you dash your foot against a stone. Why don't you jump from this pinnacle and let the angels bear you up? Imagine what it will be with that crowd down below when you jump and you land and there's no damage. Immediately they'll recognize and they'll think you're Superman. You know, and think of the excitement and the attention and all that you can draw for yourself. Jesus said, it is written again, thou shalt not tempt the Lord thy God. Now, Jesus showed the importance of not taking Scripture out of its context. Satan is saying, put God to the test. Put the Word of God to the test. Put yourself in personal jeopardy to see if God comes through. And there are a lot of people that do that. These snake handlers that, you know, get in a spiritual frenzy and begin to pass rattlesnakes in their midst, or they drink poison or whatever, to put the Scriptures to the test. They're foolish. Because Jesus said, it is written again, thou shalt not tempt the Lord thy God. There is the balance within the Scripture, and Jesus brought the balance in the Scripture. But in every case, he overcame by the Word of God. I've written unto you, young men, because you are strong, because God's Word abides in you. Oh, how we need to feed daily on the Word of God in order that we might have spiritual strength. Now, John defines what the Scripture talks about when it speaks of the world. Love not the world, John said. Neither the things that are in the world. Now, he's not talking about Yosemite National Park. He's not talking about the beauty of this earth, the creation of God. He's talking about the world system. He's talking about Hollywood and what comes out of Hollywood. He's talking about the world system that is in opposition to God, the world that is under Satan's control. As Paul said, the God of this world, the world that is under Satan's power and control. That's what he's talking about. Love not the world, the worldliness. Love not the world, neither the things that are in the world. For he that has the love of the world in his heart has not the love of the Father. You can't have both. You cannot serve God and mammon. It is God or mammon. So love not the world, neither the things that are in the world. And then he defines for us what he's talking about. For all that is in the world, the lust of the flesh, the lust of the eyes, and the pride of life is of the world and is not of God. Again, Jesus said, if you will come after me, you've got to deny yourself. Your desires, the fleshly desires that you have, the lust of the flesh, the lust of the eye, the pride of life, those things are of the world, they're not of God. We are living in a day and an age when the world seems to be invading every corner. It's tragic that the world actually has been brought right into our homes. All of its filth, all of its rebellion, all of its enticements brought right into our homes now through television and now through the internet. Jesus, when he was talking about his return, questioned, when the Son of Man returns, will he find faith on the earth? He said, evil days will wax worse and worse. And surely we are living in those days when the world offers itself with all of its enticements in so many different forms, and many people are succumbing to the world because they're not strong in the Word. And they are being overcome with evil. The lust of the flesh, the lust of the eyes, the pride of life, it's not of the Father, it's of the world. But here's the bottom line. The world is passing away, and the lust thereof. But he who does the will of God will abide forever. You see, as with Jesus, Satan offers immediate fulfillment by indulging in your lust. The excitement and the immediate fulfillment that Satan is laying out before people. But the end of that path is misery, it is death, it is destruction. Let's just take one aspect, because it is a very unfortunate, a very prominent aspect, and one that is becoming even more insidious. That is the use of heroin. Heroin has become sort of the drug of choice now. There's been a tremendous comeback of heroin. And many of the addicts now are 8 and 9 years old. There's a real epidemic of children 8 and 9 years old who are addicted to heroin. They will sell it to the children for $10 for two hits, so that it comes within the grasp of children to get them hooked on the heroin. Now, it is my understanding that heroin gives to a person an extremely exciting kind of a rush or feeling or euphoria or whatever. Thank God I don't know. But they say that the effect of heroin is so powerful, the thrill or whatever is so intense, that your whole body, every fiber of it almost responds with this intense feeling of pleasure. So that two hits of heroin, a person can become addicted. Now, there is the promise of immediate excitement, immediate thrill, immediate sensations that are something greater than you've ever experienced in your life with anything else. But it is the path that leads to destruction and to enter into that path is to enter into the path of death. It's going to lead you to the grave. And so, though there may be an immediate thrill, an immediate sensation, yet the end of it is disaster. It's misery. It's horrible withdrawals. It's a life in filth and in that realm of drug addiction. It'll take you down to the bottom. It's not just with drugs, but the lust of the flesh, the lust of the eye, the pride of life. Here is an exciting prospect of romance. An extramarital relationship. That romantic love that you felt when you married your wife years ago has long gone. That excitement of the first touch, the first kiss, that is worn off. And it's good that it did. You couldn't live in that, you know, love kind of condition that you were in when you lost your appetite and everything else, you know. But now here's someone that's come along and, oh, the touch is so exciting. And you become involved. And the thrill seems to be so great. But it's the path of death. Solomon describes it so well in Proverbs as he was watching out of his window and he saw this young man come to a corner and this prostitute came up and propositioned him, cutting herself around him, flirting, saying, oh, I've been waiting for you, you know, and all. And he said he watches this young man as she leads him away, and he said he doesn't know that her home is the path to hell. It's the path of destruction. Now, the whole thing is, Satan may offer immediate excitement and fulfillment, but the end of it is destruction. God says, no, you must deny yourself. You must take up the cross. You must be dead to the desires of the flesh. You've got to reckon those crucified with Christ. You can't give in to them. You can't yield to them because they are the path of death. You see, lust can never be satisfied. And the worst thing you can do with lust is feed it, because it will always demand more until it becomes a monster destroying you. The only cure for lust is to starve it to death. And so God says you've got to deny yourself. By the Spirit, you've got to mortify the deeds of the flesh that you might live. The world is going to pass away with the lust thereof. But he who does the will of the Father will abide forever. The end result. The wise man will look at the end result of an experience, of a relationship. He'll stop and he'll look down the road and see where this path is leading me. Little children, again, John is really my precious little ones. It is the last days or the last time. And you've heard that the Antichrist shall come. And even now there are many Antichrists, whereby we know that it is the last time. You say, well, that was almost 2,000 years ago. What does he mean, it's the last time? They believed that they were living in the last times. And I believe that God wanted them to believe that. I believe that the Lord deliberately set things up so that every age would feel that we are in the last times. I think that's a deliberate design of God because, number one, it gives us an urgency of getting the gospel out. We don't have much time left. And it gives an urgency to getting the gospel out. It also gives us a correct perspective as far as material things are concerned. The world is going to pass away. Let's invest in things that are eternal. And it gives us the proper perspective towards material things because it's so easy for us to get caught up in materialism. But believing also that we are living in the last days gives us a desire for purity. I don't know when the Lord is going to come, but when he comes, I want him to find me walking in purity and in holiness. And so, as John will tell us in another chapter, beloved, now are we the sons of God. It doesn't appear what we're going to be, but we know when he appears, we're going to be like him, for we will see him as he is. And he who has this hope purifies himself even as he is pure. Now, let me say this. It was the last time for John. He was getting close to the end, and it wasn't many months after this that John went to be with the Lord. And in a sense, all of us are living in the last days for us. And we don't know when the Lord is going to come for us. But I believe that it was God's intent that every generation live with the feeling that we are the last generation in order that we would have the urgency to get the gospel out to our generation. And I think that it is absolutely exciting that we are indeed the last generation. And I believe that. And I think God wants me to believe that. So, John said, little children, it's the last time. And then there's a lot of Antichrist. Surely we see the spirit of Antichrist in the world today. We see how they have successfully ridded the public schools of any semblance of Christianity. How that they can freely talk about Buddhism, Hinduism, Mohammedism, but a mention of Jesus Christ can bring the threat of a suit from the ACLU. That is, in a positive way. A school teacher recently in New York was dismissed because of a tragic incident. One of the little children in the class was killed. And so the teacher was seeking to comfort the class. And some of the children asked, well, where is he now? And she said to the children, well, if you want to know more about this, I will speak to those who want to know. And in her own time, she spoke to these children about the hope of eternal life through Jesus Christ, and as the result, was dismissed this past year from her post in teaching in the public schools because she dared to suggest to the children that there was a hope for the future. Antichrist, the spirit of Antichrist. It was in John's day, and of course it is only increased today, and unfortunately here in the United States there are many Antichrist, many who are seeking to free people's minds from any sense of guilt, no matter what they do. And they've been pretty successful. Some of the police officers tell me that the thing that is always shocking is that in some of these horrible, vicious crimes, the children involved seem to show no emotion whatsoever. no remorse. Hard. Spirit of Antichrist. John said they went out from us, but they were not of us. For had they been of us, they would not have gone out. Now that makes sense. Had they been of us, they no doubt would have continued with us, but they went out that they might be made manifest that they were not all of us. But you have an unction, he said, from the Holy One, and you know all things. Now, here's the other Greek word, you know, oides, and that is through the Holy Spirit. There is that divine, intuitive knowledge that comes to us from the Holy Spirit as far as, I know that this is true. I know the truth of God. It's implanted in my heart by the Holy Spirit. There are those who have gone out from us. They really weren't of us. They came for a while. They participated for a while. It seemed like they were of us, but they went out from us. Had they been of us, they no doubt would have remained, but they went out that it might be made manifest that they were not all of us. Now John said, I've not written unto you because you know not the truth, but because you know it, and that no lie is of the truth. Who is a liar but he that denieth that Jesus is the Messiah? He is Antichrist, who denies the Father and the Son. So the spirit of Antichrist, it can even be in religious circles, the denial of the Father and the Son. That is really coming down to the denial of the divinity of Jesus Christ, that the Father and the Son are one. As Jesus said, I and the Father are one. If you honor me, you have honored the Father also. If you have seen me, you have seen the Father also. Now, John is talking about those who deny Jesus Christ as far as his deity is concerned, denying that he is God. And this whole particular section here has to do with the deity of Jesus Christ and the denial of that deity. And John says it is the spirit of Antichrist who denies the Father and the Son. For whosoever denies the Son, the same has not the Father. Now, of course, in those days, the Jews, many of them denied the Son. They denied that Jesus was the Son of God. And even to the present day, the Jews still deny that Jesus was the Messiah and was the Son of God. And many of them will say the reason why we do not believe that Jesus was the Messiah is that he claimed to be the Son of God and that the Messiah will be a man. As Moses said, and there shall arise a prophet like unto myself, and to him shall ye give heed. Moses was a man, thus the Messiah will be a man. Now that is relatively new in Judaism. In Jesus' day, they did believe that the Messiah would be the Son of God. When Jesus said to his disciples, whom do you say that I am? Peter said, you are the Messiah, the Son of the living God. When the high priest said to Jesus, I adjure you by God, tell us, are you the Messiah? And Jesus said, you said it. He said, are you then the Son of God? He said, you said it. And he said, what have we of need of any further witnesses? You've heard him yourself. That's blasphemy. And what do you say? They said, well, he's worthy of death. And so sentence to death because he affirmed that he was the Son of God. So whoso denies the Son has not the Father. Let that therefore abide in you, which you have heard from the beginning. And if that which you have heard from the beginning shall remain in you, ye also shall continue in the Son and in the Father. They are one. In that mystic way that we're not fully cognizant of, and we only can probe but not fully understand. For great is the mystery of godliness. God was manifested in the flesh. And this is the promise that he has promised to you, to us, even eternal life. Again, the future, the glorious future, if we will now deny ourselves and take up our cross to follow him. There will be a cross. There is the denial of the flesh and the lust of the flesh. There is a renouncing of the world. But there is the promise of eternal life. These things, John said, have I written unto you concerning those that would seduce you. But the anointing which you have received of him, that is the Holy Spirit, he abides in you, and you need not that any man teach you. But the same anointing teaches you all things, and is truth, and is no lie, and even as it has taught you, that you shall abide in him. The basic message of the Spirit is abide in Christ. Jesus said, if you abide in me, and my words abide in you, ye shall ask whatsoever ye will, and it shall be done to you of the Father. Now you say, but wait a minute. He says we have need that no man should teach you. What are you doing up there, Chuck? Again, scripture with scripture. He who has ascended is the same one who first of all descended into the lower parts of the earth. And when he ascended, he led the captives from their captivity, and he gave gifts unto men, and to some he gave apostles, and to some prophets, and to some evangelists, and to some pastor teachers, for the perfecting of the saints, for the work of the ministry, the building up of the body of Christ. So God has said in the church, pastor teachers. That's what I'm doing up here. Now, I can teach you the truth as I teach God's word. God's word is true. But unless the Holy Spirit brings it to your heart, you can't learn it. So the Holy Spirit is the one that takes the truth and applies it to your own heart. And there will be those that are here, and the truth will ring in their heart. And the witness, the oidos, you know, yes, the Holy Spirit brings the truth to your heart. And there are others that will hear and they'll say, well, I don't know, I sure didn't get anything out of that, you know. And so unless the Holy Spirit really teaches and brings the truth to you, you can read the truth, you can hear the truth, but it takes the Holy Spirit to apply the truth to your own heart and to bring you the understanding. And now, little children, abide in him.

theater watching an X-rated movie or an R-rated movie or some of the, well, I don't know what the movies are because I don't go to the theaters anyhow, but I mean, I wouldn't want to be there. Nor would I want to be sitting at home, say, watching some racy stuff on the internet, or having rented an X-rated video, watching that in my... There's a lot of things that if the Lord should suddenly come, I don't want to start hiding magazines and fumbling and trying to find the turn-off button on the TV or the mute button or something. Ashamed at his coming. I don't want to be doing anything. Because you see, what you don't realize is that the Lord is with you. You say, well, I went to church and I met with the Lord tonight. Well, I'll tell you what, he's going to go home with you. He's aware, completely aware. And what we need more than anything else is that consciousness of the presence of Christ with us at all times. So abide in him, little children, my little blessed ones. That when he appears, ah, yes, Lord, you know. Jesus said, blessed is that servant who when his Lord comes, he finds him so doing, that is doing the will of the Lord. When he comes, I hope to be right here in this pulpit doing the will of the Lord. Now, you know, and this is oidos, you know intuitively that he is righteous. You see, that's knowledge by intuition or by impartation of the Holy Spirit. But then you know, and this one is gnosko, by experience, that everyone that doeth righteousness is born of him. So here you have a good contrast of the Greek words oidos and gnosko, the knowledge by intuition or by the Spirit and the knowledge which comes by experience. We know intuitively that Jesus is righteous. But we know by experience that everyone who does righteousness is born of him. Let's turn now to 1 John chapter 3. Behold, what manner of love the Father has bestowed on us, that we should be called the sons of God. This seems to be something that John is emphasizing. It's a truth that he just felt was overwhelming. In his gospel, he tells us that as many as received him, that is Jesus, to them he gave the power to become the sons of God, even to those who believed on his name, who were born not by the will of man nor by the will of the flesh, but born of God. He tells us of the conversation that Jesus had with Nicodemus, in which Jesus said, God so loved the world that he gave his only begotten Son, that whosoever believeth in him would not perish, but have everlasting life. Behold what manner of love the Father hath bestowed on us. The love of God so great, so rich, that he sent his only begotten Son in order that by your believing in him, you might become a son of God, adopted into the family of God, and made an heir of God and a joint heir with Jesus Christ. I don't know if we fully apprehend this truth.

0: To apprehend it is to, with the disciples and the apostles, just sort of stand in awe of it. To think that God loved me so much that he sent his son. Greater love, Jesus said, has no man than this, that man would lay down his life for his friends. Behold what manner of love the Father hath bestowed upon us. The effect or the result of that love is that we have become the sons of God. John said, therefore, the world knoweth us not because it knew him not. Jesus, when he was being crucified, said, Father, forgive them. They know not what they do. John tells us how Jesus was talking with the Pharisees, and he said, if you had known the Father, you would have known me. But John declares, they don't know him. They didn't know him. And thus, they don't know us, the sons of God, through faith in Jesus Christ. They don't comprehend that. They don't understand that. Paul wrote to the Corinthians and he said, the natural man doesn't understand the things of the Spirit. Neither can he know them, for they are spiritually discerned. It's a wonderful work of God's Spirit in our hearts when he gives to us that kind of just innate kind of knowledge that I'm a child of God, where we sort of naturally just say, oh, Father. And so Paul spoke of the Spirit of adoption, the work of the Holy Spirit within us, whereby we just cry, Father. Oh, what love God has bestowed upon us that we should be called the sons of God. And as such, an enigma to the world. They don't know us because they didn't know him. John goes on to say, beloved, now are we the sons of God. That's our present position. It doesn't yet appear what we're going to be. God hasn't revealed to us all of the glories of the future. Throughout the endless ages to come, Paul said, he will be revealing unto us the exceeding richness of his grace and his love towards us in Christ Jesus. There are just an awful lot of things about heaven that we don't know. When Paul took a visit to heaven, and there he experienced the wonder, the glory of heaven. He said that it would be a crime if he tried to describe the experiences, the things that he heard. They defy description. There are no words in the English language or any other language. There's no vocabulary that could adequately describe experiences that are beyond our ability to really fathom. It doesn't yet appear what we're going to be. You know, there are a lot of people that have some interesting questions about heaven. Will there be dogs in heaven? And cats? Will my dog Rover be there, you know? And a lot of things like that about heaven that people sort of question. And oftentimes with the question, there is the inference, you know, I really wouldn't be happy if Rover wasn't there, you know. And questions about marriage in heaven and things of this nature, as though heaven might be a disappointment. Because, you know, things aren't like I was wanting or hoping for them to be. Let me tell you this. It's so far better than anything you ever dreamed or thought or imagined. The eye hath not seen, the ear hath not heard, neither hath it entered into the hearts of men, the things that God has prepared for those that love Him. It's going to be so much better than anything you ever dreamed. I'm not worried about any of these piddling little things about heaven. I had a great dog, but, you know, he doesn't have to be there to make it heaven for me. The Lord is going to be there. And we're going to be with Him in the perfect environment, in the kingdom of God. And the kingdom of God is not meat or drink, but righteousness, peace, and joy. So it doesn't yet appear what we're going to be. A lot of wonderful things that we can't even imagine. But this is what we do know. When He shall appear, we shall be like Him, for we shall see Him as He is. David said, "And I will be satisfied when I awake in His likeness." I don't know what heaven's going to be. I don't know all of the many marvels, but I know that when He appears, I'm going to be like Him, because I will see Him as He is. Now, at the present time, I'm a son of God, and at the present time, the Holy Spirit is working in my life to conform me or to bring me into the image of Jesus Christ. There is a basic law of philosophy of life that a man becomes like his God. In Psalm 15, David said, "Why should the heathen now say, 'Where is your God?' Our God is in the heaven. He does what He pleases. But their gods are silver and gold, stone, wood. They have eyes, but they can't see. They have ears, but they can't hear. Feet they have, but they can't walk. Mouths, but they can't speak." But then David said, "They that have made them have become like the gods that they have made." That's just a basic philosophy of life. A man becomes like his God. If your God is false, you are becoming false. But if you are serving the true and the living God, you become like your God. Beloved, now are we the sons of God. It doesn't yet appear what we're going to be, but we know when He appears, we will be like Him. Why? Because a man becomes like his God. Paul, writing to the Corinthians, said that we, with unveiled faces, beholding the glory of the Lord, we're being changed from glory to glory into the same image by the power of His Spirit that's working in us. And so now are we the sons of God. As a child of God, God is conforming me into the image of Christ. There's that beautiful work of God's Spirit within my life that is conforming me into the image of Jesus. They say that one day they brought a huge chunk of granite to Michelangelo. And as he looked at that huge chunk of granite, he walked around it, studied it, and he just stood there in awe. And he said, "That's beautiful." And his assistant said, "What do you mean? That's just a chunk of granite." He said, "No, that's not just a chunk of granite. That's David." And he could see what he wanted to make out of that chunk of granite. He could see that finished statue of David, or image of David, that beautiful work of art that you can see when you get to Rome. He could see it in his mind, though all that was before him was just a rough chunk of granite. He could see the finished product. You know, this is the way God looks at us. He says, beautiful. I said, what? But he sees what he is going to do in us. He sees the finished product. And as God looks at you, he sees the finished product. Oh, beloved, now are we the sons of God. It doesn't yet appear what we're going to be, but I know what? That when he appears, I'm going to be satisfied because I will be like him, conformed into his image fully and completely. For I will see him as he is.
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0: Father, we thank you for the wonderful work of your Holy Spirit in our hearts and in our lives, and the witness that he bears to us concerning Jesus, our Messiah, our Savior, our Lord. And Father, we pray tonight that you will help us to deny ourselves, to take up the cross, and to follow you. Lord, that we will not be seduced, deceived, enticed by Satan with the thought of immediate fulfillment by indulging our flesh. But Lord, may we follow you. May we take up our cross and follow you. Lord, our heart yearns for your righteousness. We love, Lord, your fellowship. We need you desperately. Come walk with us, Lord. In Jesus' name we pray.
2: 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That's right here on the next edition of The Word for Today. I'm your host, Kathy Parrish. 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
2: You can say that you're a Christian and your name might be on the roster of some church ledger somewhere, some membership, but the truth of the matter is, unless the Holy Spirit is in you as your source, you are bankrupt.
1: 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I'm David Jay, thanking you for joining us today as we listen, learn, and are challenged by God's Word, the Bible. What if one of the most neglected commands in Scripture isn't about what we do, but what we don't do? What if learning to stop is exactly what your soul has been longing for? This September, Pastor Jack Hibbs is honored to feature Stop in the Name of God by his late friend Charlie Kirk. While Charlie was known for courageously speaking to the issues of our day, this book reveals another side of his heart, a desire to help believers rediscover God's gift of Sabbath, rest, and dependence upon Him. 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On today's edition of Real Life Radio, Pastor Jack continues his series called Second Peter, Combat Faith, and a message titled, Look What You've Become, Part 2. Second Peter is a short letter written by the Apostle Peter to encourage us to stand firm and to grow in our faith. And here Peter wants us to see just how much God has already done within us the moment we came to Christ. You see, when we gave our lives to Jesus, something real happened. We became an instrument in His hands to be used with His purpose in mind. Everything we need to live for Him has already been given to us. So it's not about how worthy we feel, it's about who God says we are. So today Pastor Jack teaches that the faith we've been given is the exact same faith Peter lived by, and Abraham believed in for that matter. It's not something we can earn or produce ourselves, it's a gift that comes to us through Jesus Christ and what He's done for us. Now with his message called Look What You've Become, Part 2, here's pastor and Bible teacher Jack Hibbs.
2: Last week and today, we're in the introductory verses of 2 Peter. And the background is very important, but rather than punish those who were here last week and having to hear that introduction again, we're going to pick it up where we left off. But if you were not here, it is major, major significant for you and important for you to go look at the introduction of what Peter is all about in the second epistle of Peter. Father, we ask you to be our teacher today. And Holy Spirit, manifest your presence in our lives after we leave this building to live, be, do, and to understand biblical theology, the truth, the teachings of God's word. And here Peter has set before us deep and eternal truths that if we get this under our spiritual belt, so to speak, we will never be the same people. In the next 55 minutes, we should be transformed. In Jesus' name we pray, and all God's people said, amen. You can be seated. Wow. I can't wait to get this off my chest because, for one thing, I think my family at home is sick and tired hearing about it. Why? Because since last week, all this week, today, the truth of what the Apostle Peter is announcing is so incredibly powerful. It is so life-changing. And yet at the same time, church, listen, it's terrifying. Because of God's truth being what it is, none of us can ignore it. We can neglect it, but you can't ignore it. Let me explain. You can neglect something to your destruction, but you have to be aware of something before you can neglect it, correct? Peter comes along, and this fisherman from Galilee, now aged, you know this from last week, old, wise, combat faith hardened, Peter, is now speaking divine truth in such a powerful way that many scholars have a hard time believing that it's Peter speaking. His previous epistle, 3 to 4 years earlier, was of a whole different style, and now Peter writes almost with what is known as a Pauline effect. That is, the genius of Paul and his writings makes sense. It's Paul, after all. Paul was considered one of the most educated men of the first century Roman Empire. Brilliant, famous, before he was ever a Christian, Saul of Tarsus was famous for being smart. And I said last week that he was the greatest, known to be the greatest convert to Christianity, Paul the Apostle. Peter comes along, he's a Galilean, he's a fisherman. And when we see his example in the four Gospels, we see a man that is impetuous, we see a man that is impatient, we see a man that seems to have no self-control until, church, mark this because it's got to be true in your life. Peter is kind of a big, bumbling, huggable Christian knucklehead. And then the day of Pentecost comes. The church is born. The Holy Spirit falls upon the disciples in the upper room. And in that moment, the disciples become the apostles. And they go out and they're preaching the word of God with boldness. They're fearless. And there seems to be, read the book of Acts again, the first 3 or 4 chapters. There seems to be this incredible download of divine inspiration, knowledge, and power. And who do we see it with first? None other than Peter. Peter gets out of the gate in the book of Acts and he preaches his first public sermon after the Holy Spirit has fallen upon him. And what happens? In the first weekend of Christianity, or I should say the first week of the Holy Spirit giving birth to the church, Pentecost, the Bible says in the book of Acts, 3,000 people got saved in what looks like about a 10 to 15 minute sermon by Peter. He's been transformed. And now he's old and aged and experienced, and he's grown up furthermore in the last 3 to 4 years. And he delivers a swan song, his farewell epistle. Peter's going to die. He's going to be crucified upside down in Rome, imprisoned. This book comes from Rome. He knows what's coming. Jesus had told him many, many years, decades earlier, Jesus said to him, "Listen, Peter, up until now, you've done whatever you've wanted to do, but there's a time coming, Peter, that someone's going to take you by your hand and they're going to lead you." And the whole terminology means, Peter, when you're old, someone's going to come and seize you by the hand and they're going to take you to your martyrdom. He understood that. And that time had come. So you always want to listen to a man or a woman who knows Jesus that's dying. No pretense, no bombastics, no exaggerations. They're dying, and what they say matters. And so Peter delivers this awesome treaty of biblical doctrine. So church, we were making arguments for the first presentation on this, and we got a little bit through it. So mark it down in your note-taking, if you would. Look at verse 1. And I'm asking you, or I'm making a declaration regarding the title, "Look What You've Become." That was true of Peter, and it ought to be true of you as a Christian. We talked about that last week. And this is how we couch that truth, is that you and I have become instruments in the hands of God. Remember that? And the number one thing we saw last time in verse 1 is that because God has come into your life, you know that you're a Christian, is the fact that God has made you an instrument in his hands, and that means you live for a purpose. The Christian has a purpose. I had a young man ask me Thursday night, he said, "Pastor Jack, I know that I'm a Christian, but I've been going through a lot of challenges in my life, and I need to know my purpose. He said, I have been despairing of life because I don't know my purpose." By the way, I believe only a born-again Christian can be so frustrated at that realization. A lot of people live life without purpose, and they're fine with it, but a Christian can't live on like that. He's saying, I'm not even happy with life. Why? He said, because I don't know my purpose. And I prayed for him, that God would reveal to him his purpose. The second thing we saw is not only purpose, it's where we left off, and that is that look what you've become as an instrument in the hands of God, is the fact that you have faith. You have a proper faith now. And church, mark it down. This is where we left off. Peter now says to his readers that they have obtained a like precious faith. And I'll go through this rather quickly, at least I want to. And that is the word obtain. When we talk about faith, remember this. This is not a faith that says that you believe and there's no change. That's the whole point. He says that there is a faith that you have obtained that is like. It's a like precious faith. It's very powerful what he's saying. That every Christian of every era, including today in the 21st century, he's saying that you have obtained a faith. You own a faith. Even more so, listen, in my pocket, okay, so I have, this is my wallet. That's all that there is to this thing. I live in a cashless society. I don't carry cash. I have plastic here. And on the piece of plastic is my name. And I'm not going to leave that out there too long. Somebody will take a picture online. Somebody will freeze the screen and get that number. But my name is on there. And in many ways, my identity in the world is identified by my name appearing on that piece of plastic. Sounds kind of insignificant, but it's true. Listen, concerning the faith that you have as a believer, somebody can look at this card and say, I believe that's your card. But it's really empowered by the resources behind it. Are you with me? You can say that you're a Christian and your name might be on the roster of some church ledger somewhere, some membership. But the truth of the matter is, unless the Holy Spirit is in you as your source, you are bankrupt. You have no place in the family of God. You can say what you want, but the question is, have you obtained? That is, do you have in your possession, listen, and are you possessed by the elements of this Christian faith, this faith in the Lord Jesus Christ? And when he says that it's a like, it means the exact same faith. This is significant, church, because, and it's so encouraging. Peter is saying, have you all experienced, so that you might become someone new, that exact same faith? Listen, are you listening? I'm not stretching by no means when I say Peter today would say, that's right, Jack, that's exactly what I wrote to the people. That the exact same faith that I had 21 centuries ago walking with Jesus and living with Jesus and believing and trusting in Jesus, Jack, that's the exact same faith that not only all believers must have, but Jack, do you have that like passion or precious faith? Do you have that? And then Peter would expound. Oh, yes. And it's the exact same faith that Abraham had. Now, does that tie something together, church, if you read your Bible? You and I are to be sons and daughters of Abraham. What was Abraham famous for? His faith. His faith in God. His faith in God to provide salvation through the coming Lamb of God. Genesis chapter 15 and Genesis 22. Very powerful.
3: 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And now, let's get back to today's message. Once again, here's Pastor Jack.
2: If there's some of you here that, I just doubt my salvation. I doubt if God wants me. Wait. Do you believe Jesus died on the cross? Do you believe he rose again from the dead? Listen, do you want God's salvation? How many of you want his salvation? Raise your hand. If you want his salvation, know this. You can't want it unless the Holy Spirit has put the wanna in you. So if you doubt your salvation, let me tell you what God is saying to you today. Put like precious faith in me. Well, God, will you just speak to me? Will you just show me something? No, he's not going to show you something. He already has. This is it. He has already spoken it. Like precious faith is that the same word he spoke to Abraham is the same word he spoke to Peter, and it's the same word he's speaking to you. It's enough. He's not going to give you a, God, just give me a word. Just show me a sign. I'll show you a sign. Step up here, and I'm going to hit you upside the head with a Bible. There's your sign. It's the Bible. You don't need anything else. God said it, so it's so beautiful. I want to believe that. Then why don't you? Well, because what? You feel unworthy? Join the club. All of us feel unworthy. But we know that in Christ, when we come to Him, we are no longer unworthy. We are children of the living God. And He has brought us into the family. It's a faith. It's a faith that is resilient. It's a faith that is powerful. And it's a faith that saves. And not only that, it's a faith that transforms. In fact, listen to the Old King James. Beautiful. If you have that Old King James in front of you, I love it. 2 Peter chapter 1 goes on there to say in the King James, to them that have obtained like precious faith with us through the righteousness of God and our Savior Jesus Christ. Notice, you've obtained it through the righteousness. And then I'm going to read to you 2 Peter chapter 1, verse 1 in the Jack Hibbs version. The Jack version. Listen carefully. I'm making this up now, kind of. It's very clear. To those who have obtained faith by the righteousness. Definite article, the righteousness. This is the righteousness of God. You and I have obtained faith because it's a work of God. Here's amazing. You and I would never have faith. God would have never reached out to us. There'd be no hope of salvation without the righteousness of, and we'll see today, Jesus Christ Himself. It's very, very comforting. I got a letter this week from a local cult who was upset by something that was said here recently, which was awesome. It turns out that they were in attendance. They came to a study. And there was a particular leader of this cult who came. And something was said, and it was absolutely true, but they didn't like it. Which is funny. They wrote me to criticize what was said here. I've never been to their cult house and criticize what they say. Are you with me? Do you understand that? And this is what they have a hard time with. Ephesians chapter 2, verses 8 and 9. It says, for by grace you have been saved through faith. That's what Jesus did for you. That through word again, through faith. That is the righteousness. And this is not of your own doing. It is the gift of God, the gift, friend, of God, not a result of works, so that no one may boast. Salvation is a free gift given to God. When God makes the offer, grab it. When God extends to you the invitation to take it, when you wake up to the realization, wow, the Bible says Jesus died for my sins, rose again from the dead. I'm going to put my faith in Him. It's through the righteousness of Christ that you, in this faith exercised, experience a relationship with God personally. And then he goes on, look at the latter end of verse 1. It says here that regarding us being instruments in the hands of God, and you're considering and evaluating yourself to see what you've become, you should mark a yieldedness. There should be a marked yieldedness in your life. You should be yielded. How so? Hang on to your seats, everybody. In these few verses, verses 1 to 4, Peter will make this declaration twice. It's some of the most powerful proclamations in the New Testament of the deity of Jesus Christ. You can't be yielded to God without recognizing the person, the place, the position of who Jesus Christ is. And it says there at the end of verse 1, of our God. Notice this. That we're talking about a righteousness that is attainable, but look, it is of our God, circle God, theos, God. It's a title. God's not a name. It's a title. Remember, I pointed this out to you before. In Arabic, what is the name for God? Say it. Allah. It's a title. It's not a name. So write down your Bibles. Mark God. Just mark that word. It's a title. It's not a name. It's not a personal name. It's who He is. Are you with me? Mark this. How many gods are there? There's one God. Hear, O Israel, the Lord our God is one God. Old and New Testament theology, one God. By the way, that's believed in Judaism. It's believed in Christianity. It's believed in Islam. One God. Christian, if you don't know this, you are a monotheist. You believe in one God. There's one God. And here's where it gets dicey. If you read the Old Testament carefully, and just the Old Testament, are you listening? If you read the Old Testament, you're going to come to what is known as a conundrum. A conundrum is, what is this? How can this be? When the Bible says that there's one God, but then you read in Genesis, for example, that the Spirit of God brooded over the waters at creation. And the Hebrew demands that we're talking about a person. Then you have in the Bible where God says, let us make man in our image. Speaking of a plurality, God. God singular, Eloi, yet Elohim. In Hebrew, I am is plural. How can this be? There's one God, but there's a manifestation or revelation of plurality throughout the entire Old Testament. We read it on Wednesday night in communion, that the Lord, David said, I heard the Lord say unto my Lord, sit thou at my right hand until I make all of your enemies thy footstool. And the clear translation, in fact, Jesus quotes that, and the Jews never asked him another question after that. Jesus said, if David is talking to the Lord, who's the Lord of the Lord? And the Jews went, oy vey. And it says from that time further, they never asked him any more questions. He stumped them. God is singular. But the Bible teaches there's God the Father, God the Son, God the Holy Spirit. In the book of Acts chapter 5, the Bible tells us that Ananias and Sapphira, they contrived a lie and they were found out for it. And Peter said, how dare you? How can you? How could you? You lied to the Holy Spirit. You did not only lie to the Holy Spirit, you lied to God. And when he said that, aren't you glad this doesn't happen today? They told a lie in church. After they said Peter said that, they dropped dead. That's church discipline right there. Boom. Wow. God and Savior. Mark it. God. Secondly, Savior. Third, Christ. Or Messiah in Hebrew. This is remarkable because all three of these descriptions or names are attributed to the only one true God of the Bible. Did you know that, people? Peter connects the Old and New Testament here in his Jewishness in an instant. Yahweh is the name of the God of the Old Testament. Yahweh, Old Testament theology, is Savior, is Messiah, is God. Did you know that? Read Isaiah. Read Jeremiah. Read Malachi. Throughout Scripture, Yahweh, that's his name, Yah. Hallelujah. Yahweh. Yah, that's his name, salvation. His name is salvation. He's God. He's the God who saves. And so that word theos, the divine, Savior, means the deliverer. And Christ, of course, means the anointed Messiah, the anointed one. The interesting thing here, listen up, everybody. And here in 2 Peter chapter 1, verse 1, there are two nouns that are mentioned here that are linked, according to the Greek grammar, by one single article which demands two things. Listen to this. So there's two nouns that are tied together by one single article, and it means this: God is the one and only Savior. God is the one and only Christ. That's what it means.
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4: 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Our friend Charlie Kirk. 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Stop in the Name of God by Charlie Kirk. 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

0: Chapel, Fredericksburg.
1: It takes courage in our culture today, especially, to speak up for what is true. Because culturally, we're going the wrong direction on so many fronts. And for you to stand up and say what the Bible says takes courage.
2: Cancel culture resists the truth of God's word. But Pastor Greg Laurie points out, we have a message that must get delivered.
1: Now, I got to warn you, if you speak up for what is true, you might get canceled or worse. But

0: Many people feel they just can't function in the morning without their cup of coffee. But long ago, coffee met with grumpy, nearly global opposition for hundreds of years. Well, they were grumpy because they hadn't had their coffee. People oppose lots of things, but then come to embrace them warmly. And today on A New Beginning, Pastor Greg Laurie points out how we need to realize people need the message we share. And we need to find the courage to share it, even in the face of opposition.
1: My last message from the book of Acts that was titled, How to Live a Meaningful Life, we saw the Apostle Paul saying goodbye to the elders of Ephesus. It was his final message to them. And he said, I want to finish my race with joy. So he began his journey, and he ended up staying with the evangelist Philip, where he encountered a very colorful prophet named Agabus, who bound himself up and said, this is what's going to happen to you, Paul, if you go to Jerusalem. Don't go. And Paul's saying, okay, you're being a little dramatic, but okay, I get the point. But I know what you're saying, so you're saying I'm going to be arrested and I'm going to be put into chains, right? Yes, that's it, Paul. Don't go. And then Paul says to Agabus in Acts 21, why do you weep and try to break my heart? I'm ready not only to be bound, but to even die in Jerusalem for the name of the Lord Jesus Christ. So Paul ignored the warning of the prophet Agabus. And sure enough, when he lands in Jerusalem, he is arrested and he's put in prison. And here's what happened. Here's what the Lord did to encourage his servant. Acts 23, starting in verse 9. There arose a loud outcry. And the scribes of the Pharisees' party arose and protested, saying, we find no evil against this man, but if a spirit or an angel has spoken to him, let us not fight against God. Now there arose a great dissension, and the commander, fearing that Paul might be pulled to pieces by them, commanded the soldiers to go down and take him by force from among them and bring him to the barracks. And the following night the Lord stood by him and said, be of good cheer, Paul, for you've testified of me in Jerusalem, and now you're going to also bear witness in Rome. We'll stop there. So here is Paul in prison again. He was probably discouraged. He was probably feeling down. And it's no wonder. He's in a Roman dungeon. And now the Lord comes to him and brings these encouraging words. Verse 11 says, the following night, the Lord stood by him. Maybe he second-guessed his decision to go to Jerusalem. Maybe he thought, I shouldn't have done this. Maybe I should have listened to Agabus after all. And the Lord appears to him and encourages him. And the Lord says to him, Paul, be of good cheer. Be of good cheer. How can you have good cheer when you're in a dungeon? You know, it's like when someone comes to you when you're feeling down and they say, hey, man, smile. Put on a happy face, right? Gray skies are going to clear up. Put on a happy face. No, stop, shut up. And you slap them. No, don't slap them. But, you know, you maybe felt like it at times, right? Someone tells you to cheer up when you're feeling down. That's not what you say to someone who's feeling down. But yet the Lord says, good cheer to you. Be of good cheer. But actually, if we look at the original language, we find a better translation would be, have courage. What is courage? It's been defined as bravery, fortitude, the ability to confront fear,

0: because they don't know what's going to happen to them. Those that serve in our military, the same. They put that uniform on. They're serving our nation. I think of the story of a soldier named Ross McGinnis. He was on duty in Iraq in 2006. And Private First Class McGinnis was perched on the gunner's hatch of a Humvee when a grenade whizzed past him into the truck carrying four of his fellow soldiers. And in a split second, McGinnis did the unthinkable. He threw himself on top of the grenade, absorbing its impact. He was killed immediately, but all four soldiers survived. That's courage. That's courage. And we're amazed by it. And how long did he have to think about it? But he did this incredible thing. But there's other kinds of courage. There's moral courage as well. It takes courage in our culture today, especially, to speak up for what is true. Because culturally, we're going the wrong direction on so many fronts. And for you to stand up and say what the Bible says is something that is not expected. It took courage for young Stephen to not back down and share the gospel right before he was stoned. It took courage for Daniel to pray when a law was passed that no one could pray to any god but to the leader of Babylon. It took courage for Shadrach, Meshach, and Abednego to not bow down before the golden image of the king when everybody else was. And we need that courage today. Now, I got to warn you, if you speak up for what is true, you might get canceled or worse. But stand up for what is true. Have courage. That's what Jesus said to Paul. That's what he says to you. Have courage. Have courage in the place where you're at right now. Don't back down from what you know is true.
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0: When Jesus said, be of good courage, it's a unique phrase that is used multiple times in the Bible, each one showing a different facet of how to find courage in our lives. The first is the story of a man who was a paraplegic in Matthew 9. He was carried by his friends to Jesus. And Jesus looks at this guy who is unable to walk. And he says to him, be of good courage, your sins are forgiven. Now, the guy was probably thinking, well, I'm glad my sins are forgiven, but I'd actually like to walk. That was kind of why I was brought here to you. And there's a protest among the religious leaders who can forgive sins but God alone. Oh, I hear what you guys are saying. Jesus says, but just so you know that I, the Son of Man, have the power to forgive sins, I say, your sins are forgiven and get up and walk. And that man got up and walked, but Jesus used this phrase, be of good courage to him. And this is the thing we remember. The forgiveness of Christ brought courage to that man. And we can be crippled by our sins, unable to walk, unable to move, unable to do anything. You know, we fail and we say, I'm a failure. I should just stop praying. I shouldn't even read the Bible anymore or go to church. That's the devil lying to you. Jesus says, be of good courage. Your sins are forgiven you. You know, in the book of Revelation, we read about those believers that come through the tribulation period and they're martyred. And it says they overcame Satan by the blood of the Lamb, the word of their testimony, and they loved not their lives until the death. But they overcame them by the

blood of the Lamb. So when you've sinned, you go to God and you say, Lord, forgive me of my sin. And you put your sin in your past and walk into your future with courage because Christ has forgiven you. Don't miss this point. Because I know I'm talking to somebody right now who's crippled by their sin. You don't have to be anymore. You can have a fresh start. This phrase, be of good courage, is used of a woman struggling to get to Jesus in a crowd of people. She had this physical ailment, and she reasoned, if I can touch the hem of his garment, I'll be healed. And she reaches through, and she touches him, and Jesus stops and says, who just touched me? Well, the fact is, everyone had touched him. Who touched me? He says, for I perceive that power has gone out of me. And there's a woman, and he says to her, be of good courage. You are made whole. So in this particular case, it was his power that gave her courage. And a lot of times we're afraid to share our faith. We're afraid to speak up for what we believe. But there's a promise in the beginning of the book of Acts that we all looked at together, where it says, you shall receive power after the Holy Spirit has come upon you to be witnesses for me. That same power that was given to the first century, causing them to turn their world upside down, is available for us today in the 21st century to turn our world upside down. His power gives courage. Number three, the third time this phrase is used is when the disciples are on the storm-tossed Sea of Galilee. And they thought they were going to drown. And suddenly they see some form coming to them, walking on the water, and they thought it was a ghost. But it wasn't Casper, it was Christ coming to them. And what does Jesus say to them? He says, be of good courage, it is me, don't be afraid. He put himself between them and the thing that frightened them. Just like a parent would stand in the way of danger. I was with my granddaughter Allie a few months ago, and we were walking along, and there's some guy who has a dog off the leash. And the dog came at us growling and snapping, and Allie's getting very afraid. And I stepped in front of her, and I said to this guy very nicely, put a leash on that dog right now. And fortunately, he did it. And then afterwards, she said, Papa, you saved my life. Well, I don't think I saved your life, but thank you for that. But, you know, I just did instinctively what any parent or grandparent would do. You put yourself in the way of the person you're protecting. And that's what Jesus is saying. He's there in the way of whatever is coming our way. So let's review. His forgiveness gives courage. His power gives courage. And his presence gives courage. Verse 11 again, the Lord stood by him. Paul later wrote that those that he loved had abandoned him. Have you ever felt as though you've been abandoned by your family, by your friends, by someone you trusted? That's how Paul had felt at one point. Everyone's abandoned me. Well, the Lord's with them. The Lord hasn't abandoned him. And remember, when Jesus hung on the cross and bore the sins of humanity, he cried out these words, my God, why have you forsaken me? That is the moment, most believe, that the sins of the world were placed upon Christ, who was dying in our place as a substitute. So what he was describing was reality. He was temporarily forsaken by God, so I will never be forsaken by God. You will never be forsaken by God, because Jesus said, I will never leave you or forsake you. And so I spoke with a man in the hospital on the phone last week, and his vital organs were failing him. And he said, I feel as though God has abandoned me. And I said, God has not abandoned you. He's with you in that hospital room right now. I shared some scripture with him, and we prayed, and he committed his life to Christ. And it was his sister that asked me to call him. And sometimes I'm very reluctant to call people when someone else asks me to call them. Because then I call this person, like, why are you calling me? I don't want to talk to you, right? And but this guy was happy that I called him. And,
And I said, go tell your sister what you've just done. And the sister contacted me and said, my brother just called me. He was all excited. He said he felt the presence of God because he's recommitted his life to Jesus. So that's what the Lord can do. Paul was in a dungeon, but the Lord was with him. Better to be in a dungeon with Jesus than anywhere else without him. Better to be in a storm with Jesus than anywhere else without him. And then here's another point. God knew where Paul was and why he was there. That brought courage as well. Paul, Jesus is saying, buddy, I know you're here, and I'm here with you. I'm standing by your side, because Paul's probably second-guessing his decision. And sometimes we feel like, oh, God's forgotten about me. No, never. He always is aware of us. Maybe I'm talking to somebody right now that is gripped with fear and worry. And the words of Jesus to you are, don't be afraid, be of good courage.

0: important encouragement from a pivotal chapter in the book of Acts. Pastor Greg Laurie titled today's study here on A New Beginning, Christ's Call to Courage. And he'll have a final comment as we close today, so stay tuned. Pastor Greg, maybe courage is exactly what some listening today need.
1: Yeah.
0: Maybe somebody's facing some difficult challenges.
1: Mm-hmm.
0: You know, they don't particularly count themselves as religious, perhaps, but boy, they could sure use some help about now.
1: Yes, yeah, sometimes God will let us go through hardship, so he'll get our attention. The psalmist said, "Before I was afflicted, I went astray, but now I have kept your word." So maybe something's happening in your life that's caused you to look up, as in looking up to God, and you're saying, help. Listen, that's not a bad place to be. In fact, that's a really good place to be. It's been said when you get to the end of yourself, you get to the beginning of God. Do you feel like you're at the end of yourself right now? Then why don't you pray? In fact, I would like to lead you in a prayer. Maybe you've never prayed before. You don't even know how to start praying. That's okay. Prayer is just talking to God. Let me lead you in a simple prayer. You can pray it after me, in fact. And this is a prayer where you're asking God to enter into your situation, but more significantly, you're asking Christ to enter into your life. See, that's what being a Christian is. It's having Christ living inside of you. It's a relationship, not some religious thing. So if you would like a relationship with God, if you would like God to walk with you through your times of difficulty, you could pray this prayer after me right now. Just pray these words if you would. Lord Jesus, I'm scared and I need your help. And I'm asking you to enter my life. I'm asking you to forgive me of my sin. I know that you died on the cross for my sin and rose again from the dead. But I want to receive you now as my Savior and my Lord. So I invite you into my life. And I choose to follow you from this moment forward. Thank you for hearing this prayer. And thank you for answering this prayer. In Jesus' name I pray. Amen.
0: Amen. And listen, if you have just prayed that prayer along with Pastor Greg, and you've meant those words sincerely, the Lord has heard you and has forgiven you of your sin. 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
1: Mm-hmm.
0: These milestones are really a great time to look back and see all God has done, you know, what he's done in keeping us free and keeping us safe.
1: Yeah.
0: You know, as the song says, God has shed his grace on us.
1: Mm-hmm.
0: And we're so thankful that we get to speak of God's grace openly on the airwaves in this country.
1: Yeah.
0: And we do. We do. It's part of our mission here at Harvest, to speak of God's grace, his mercy, and his forgiveness. Isn't that right?
1: It's very true. And I don't think we as Americans should ever take our freedom to do what we do for granted. You know, our founding fathers fought a war, the Revolutionary War, so that freedom could be experienced by a nation. Then we fought another war, the Civil War, so everyone would have access to these freedoms and these dreams. And so I think it's very important for us to take full advantage of it. And I'm just thankful that I can go on radio and I can teach the word of God. I can proclaim the gospel without fear of reprisal and tell as many people as possible about Jesus Christ. And just a little side note, you know, when we get to an election, always vote for those candidates that are going to encourage that free speech that we have and those important values that we all hold, like the value and importance of the family, the value of life, the unborn, and so forth. But I just want to say to all the folks out there, thank you for standing with us. Thank you for praying for us. And thank you for investing in our ministry. Because when you do that, you don't just give to us, you in effect give through us to reach other people. So we encourage you to continue in your generosity and investment in this ministry so we can continue to enjoy this great freedom we have as Americans to teach God's word and to proclaim the gospel of Jesus Christ.
0: Yeah, that's right. And we hope people might even consider joining us as a harvest partner. What exactly is a harvest partner?
1: Yes, harvest partner is somebody that stands with us on a regular basis, even a monthly basis. Some give more, some give less, but a harvest partner says, I'll keep giving on a consistent basis. And the reason that's important is when we know we have those consistent supporters, our harvest partners, it enables us to make decisions about new places to go to, new places to air our broadcast in. So they play a crucial role. So I encourage you to become a harvest partner. So let's tell them how to do that.
0: Yeah, it's very easy. Just grab your phone and call 1-800-821-3300. We can take care of all the details quickly while we have you on the phone. That's 1-800-821-3300. Or write A New Beginning, Box 4000, Riverside, California, 92514. Or just go online to harvest.org. Well, next time, more insights on how we should take courage when trials and opposition threaten to bring our Christian growth to a standstill. But before we go, Pastor Greg comes back with these final words.
1: I have this these little trackers. I think they call them AirTags, made by Apple. And you can put them in your wallet or, in your briefcase or your purse or wherever. And if you lose it, you can find it. So I misplaced my wallet. So I pull out that Find My Wallet, and I'm looking. And finally, I realize it's like 1 foot from me because it was under my backpack, I think, which is kind of embarrassing, but it worked. Well, God has more sophisticated tech than that. He always knows where you are. As the psalmist said, where shall I flee from your presence? If I go to the heights of heaven, you're there. If I go to the depths of hell, you're there. God is with you and aware of where you are wherever you go.

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1: Here's something you need to get a hold of, if nothing else, out of this section. It never goes from disobedient to obedient. You see, that's what some people think. Well, if I was disobedient, now I'm going to be obedient. Doesn't do that, does it? What does it go from disobedience to mercy?
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0: Welcome to our Friday edition of Strength for Today, a teaching ministry of Calvary Chapel right here in Sierra Vista, Arizona. In our study yesterday, we learned that there is a time when Israel's blindness will come to an end. Now, as we continue our verse-by-verse study through the New Testament book of Romans today, it should become clear to all of us that since God will show mercy to Israel in spite of their unfaithfulness, we can bank on the fact that He's going to show mercy on us as well. Gang, if you can, grab your Bible or phone or tablet, open up to Romans chapter 11, and we're going to join Pastor Pat as we close out our study this week in verse 30.
1: God doesn't do something and then suddenly change his mind. I don't know about you, but that makes me really glad. Because I wouldn't want a God that would say, oh, Pat, you know, I really want you. And then like halfway through go, never mind. You were a bad choice. That would be a bummer, wouldn't it? And so he's letting us know God's not going to change his mind. He doesn't change his mind with the nation of Israel. It's not like he worked with Israel. Hey, one commentator said this because I think it's important. Think about the nation of Israel, because here's what some people say. They sinned away their chance. They had the chance and they sinned. One person put it this way. If the nation, and then I put in there, or individual in parentheses, if the nation or individual was not chosen because of its own goodness, then can it be rejected because of sin? Do you hear that? God didn't choose Israel because they were good. God chose Israel because he chose Israel. And he chose you not because you were good. He chose you because he chose you. And if that's the case, then would he reject you because of sin? That makes sense, doesn't it? When you look at it that way. And he's not going to do that with the nation of Israel. It's irrevocable. It's not going to happen. And listen, I read verse 29, and here's what I think. That kind of ends the whole argument of God is done with Israel. He's not done with Israel, period. Now, Paul's going to get into something that I think is really cool as he goes into the next couple verses as he begins to explain this. Listen, he says in verse 30, as he's drawing a conclusion about what he's just said, for as you were once disobedient to God, yet have now obtained mercy through their disobedience, even so these also now have been disobedient, that through the mercy shown you, they may obtain mercy. For God has commanded them all to disobedience, that he might have mercy on all. Now, here's what I did in my Bible. I heavily underlined mercy and disobedience in those three verses. And the interesting thing, mercy is used four times. Disobedience used four times. And you can kind of read it like this. Let me just read it the way I underlined it. Disobedient, mercy, disobedience, disobedience, mercy, mercy, disobedience, mercy. I'm glad it ends on mercy, right? But do you understand what he's saying? Their disobedience then allowed God to show his mercy to us so that in their disobedience, they could see the mercy and then desire that mercy. We're back where we were in earlier in chapter 11. And then he says, listen, bottom line, all have been disobedient so that all, meaning all nations, so that all could obtain mercy. Here's something you need to get a hold of, if nothing else, out of this section. It never goes from disobedient to obedient. You see, that's what some people think. Well, if I was disobedient, now I'm going to be obedient. Doesn't do that, does it? What does it go from? Disobedience to mercy. You see, you were saved because of mercy. You weren't saved because you were obedient. Israel became Israel because they were obedient. It goes from disobedience to mercy. We need to understand that. And then listen, that can give you a bigger, greater, to me, grander picture of God. You see, how could mercy be mercy unless there's disobedience? You ever played it backwards? You see, because a lot of people ask that question over and over, How come this happens? How come that happens? How could a good God let this happen? How could this happen? Well, you can never, listen, you can never have mercy unless there's disobedience. So you need to know something. All of this craziness is working according to God's plan, even though you and I may not agree with his plan, and even though we may not even like it or understand it. Have you ever wondered, have you ever in your heart as you're reading the Bible or thought about it, you ever wonder why God let the fall happen? I do sometimes, right? He created Adam and Eve, put them in a perfect place, put them in a great environment. He could have kept it from happening, couldn't he? Yeah, he's God. He could do whatever he wanted. Why did that happen? Why? Why did that go down? Well, you see, with no disobedience, then there's no mercy. And with no mercy, we don't understand how great our God is. You see, we have the only God that searches out his people and cares for his people. No disobedience, no God to come and save us and redeem us. And I think about God giving them that option. He put two people in a perfect environment. They had a perfect relationship with him. They talked and walked with God every day. And God said, hey guys, just one thing, one simple thing. Don't eat of that tree. You know, there's nothing mystical about the tree. People try and figure out what fruit it was. Who cares? Doesn't matter. Nothing mystical about the tree, nothing mystical about the fruit. All God was doing was giving them something around which they could exercise obedience or disobedience. That's all he was doing. He could have said, don't sit on that rock ever. He said, don't eat of the fruit. And then Eve got duped into eating it. Adam just sinned. He's just a dork. She got duped into eating it, and he just, I'll just sin. And that was the fall of man. And from that, listen, from that, go back and read Genesis again. From that, all of creation was affected. And as I said earlier, when the millennial comes, all of that is going to be reversed and brought back. No more thorns and thistles, no more pain in childbearing, no more of all of that stuff going on we have to endure. All of it's going to be redeemed, but it's going to be redeemed by God. And we need to understand there was disobedience so mercy could be displayed and the glory of mercy. Does that maybe help a little bit when we start thinking about why do bad things happen? Why does God allow that? How come that's going on? Well, because listen, God is displaying his mercy. John MacArthur said this. Listen what he said. He said, by his nature, God is a savior. That's kind of cool to think about, isn't it? Our God, by his very nature, he's a savior. So, he says, he could not display that feature of his person without allowing for sin and hell. In his sovereign omnipotence, God has allowed man intellectually, morally, and spiritually to fall into a state of sin to the extent that on his own, man is in trouble and he must seek mercy. That might help put some things together for us. So Paul is saying, because of their disobedience, we receive mercy. And because in their disobedience and us having mercy, they're going to desire mercy. And then he says, bottom line, all have been disobedient. Don't you get all haughty and think you've not been disobedient. All have been disobedient. Therefore, all receive mercy. The only way we will ever get to heaven is because of mercy of God, not because of our goodness or our greatness. That's why we're on our way. That's why we're going to get there. Now listen, he goes on in verse 30, I'm going to read 32 and then go into 33. For God has committed them all to disobedience that he might have mercy on all. Oh, now here's what's going on, man. Paul is like, going up, woo, and he's like having a good time with God, right? Now listen to what he's saying. Oh, the depth of the riches of both the wisdom and knowledge of God, how unsearchable are his judgments and his ways past finding out. Listen, when Paul starts thinking about disobedience and mercy, then it takes him to this place of worship. Do you see that? He's worshiping right now. I don't think Paul is sitting there going, I'm going to write a really awesome verse about now, and it's going to really, you know what? Man, he's just flowing out of his heart. As he's stopping and thinking about disobedience and mercy, now he says, oh, man, he goes, the riches of both the wisdom and the knowledge of God. How remarkable they are. How great they are. Who are you, oh man, to question the wisdom and knowledge of God, right? And he's kind of hit that crescendo, if you will, in his whole thinking of God and saying, man, this is a mind blower. Aren't you glad we have a God that we can't figure out? I am. I think if I have a God that I could figure out, I would be bummed out. And he says, listen, his wisdom and his knowledge are unsearchable, and his judgments are past finding out. Oh, Isaiah says it in a different way. Isaiah, this is God speaking to Isaiah in chapter 55. He says, for my thoughts are not your thoughts, nor are your ways my ways, says the Lord. For as the heaven is higher than the earth, so are my ways higher than your ways, and my thoughts than your thoughts. I kind of like that. I think that is pretty amazing when we think about God. And Paul is saying the same thing here. J.B. Phillips says it this way. If God was small enough to figure out, he would not be big enough to worship. That's good, huh? I don't want a God. Listen, I don't want a God that I can handle. I don't want a God that I can manipulate. I talked about Thursday in our study in Kings. I talked a little bit about being in Thailand and how they have all of these weird little spirit houses, and they put bottom line, excuse me. Thank you, man. I'm totally blessed now. But they have these little spirit houses, and they stick these little, they're little toy soldiers is all they are, right? And they act like they're gods, and they offer them candy bars and Cokes. And they have these little houses, and then they have these little guys in there. And then they have all these goodies out front. And I was with Danny Turner, and I said, hey, Danny, can we just, like, take a Coke? He goes, dude. And I go, those aren't gods. I know they're not gods. You know they're not gods. Let's just take their soda and drink it. He says, I want a Coke. And he goes, man, you will cause a riot if you do that. Do not do that, Pat. Don't touch your soda. And I said, okay, but isn't that kind of crazy to think about? Do you want a God that someone can steal his soda? I don't want a God like that. I want a God that's powerful. I want a God that's unsearchable. I want a God that's huge. I want a God that does things that blows my mind. I love studying theology, but I also love the idea that you can't figure God out. I love the idea that about the time you think it's going to be this certain way, that then you read something in your Bible and you go, oh, that doesn't fit anymore. Hallelujah, huh? And he says, listen, that's our God. He's unsearchable, and his judgments are past finding out. And then I love this, man. He quotes a couple Old Testament passages. Listen, he says, for who has known the mind of the Lord, or who has become his counselor? Huh. You know, I think that second part, by the way, he's quoting Isaiah 40, verse 13 there. I think that second part, who has become his counselor, I think most of us in this room should raise our hand. I have. I've become God's counselor. When I pray, sometimes I like help God out, right? Because he kind of doesn't quite understand what exactly should be happening in my life. And I kind of have to help him. Come on, you guys are laughing at me because you all do it, right? We do it. We try to be God's counselor. I remember when I was first saved, I was surrounded by missionaries. That's who God brought into my life to disciple me. And, you know, that's why, again, I think discipleship is so important. I had people pouring their lives into my life and teaching me and guiding me. But they all happened to be missionaries. Some people with Wycliffe, some people doing the Jesus film, other people doing outreach in Mexico, different ways. And they were in my life and involved in my life. So I naturally, in my young Christian life, I'm going to be a missionary. Why? Because it's all that was around me. And so I began to sort of counsel God and let him know, God, where should I really go? And I had it narrowed down. Where should I go in Chihuahua? the state of Chihuahua in Mexico, working with the Tarahumaras. I gave him a little bit of a choice, but I began to counsel him and begin to tell him. The whole time, my wife's going, we're not moving to Mexico, dude. And I could not see what was wrong with moving up into some little cabin with no electricity and no plumbing. I thought it was perfectly fine, but she couldn't understand that. And the whole time, God was using her in my life. And the whole time he's saying no, and I'm trying to counsel him, I'm trying to help him out. As a matter of fact, it even got to the point where we took a trip to a huge missions conference down in Guadalajara, Mexico. The worst road trip of my entire life. I mean, cars broke down, we got stuck in places. It was horrible trying to get there. And the whole time we're going, that's Satan, we're going to beat him. I think it was God, but anyway. We got down there, and the amazing thing, the very first session, God spoke to my heart. And it wasn't to go on the mission field. It was to go to Bible college. And he showed me a whole different direction for my life. Now listen, I think part of that was my stubbornness. That's a long way to go to find out you're not going to be in Mexico. You need to go to California. It would have been easier just to drive to California and find out. But do you get my point? We all try to become God's counselors, don't we? And Isaiah says, who can really do that? Oh, and then he quotes Job. I love the book of Job. He says, or, who is first given to God and it shall be repaid to him? Who of you in here has given to God first that he owes you something? Don't you love that? I love that whole thought. Like he owes us heaven. He doesn't owe us heaven. We get to go to heaven. He doesn't owe us anything. Who's given to God first that he should repay you? The book of Job, I just love reading the book of Job, right? This is towards the end of the book of Job. This is after he lost everything. His family, all of his possessions. This is after his great wife said, hey, Job, curse God and die. Thanks, sweetheart. Fighting this battle together. Yes. This is after his three friends come and say, dude, you are a sinner. You need to get your life together, right? I'm kind of minimizing, but that's what's going on. They kept telling him, you need to stop sinning, Job, because only sinners have this kind of stuff happen to them. And then the young guy shows up, right? Eliphaz, he shows up and he goes, all of you are wrong. You're all a bunch of dorks because I know best because I'm 18 and I'm going to tell everybody what to do. And he's like telling everybody. And finally, God shows up and says, why don't you all just shut up? And what was Job's burning question? Why? Right? Why? And do you know that God never answered that question? Read the end. God never says why. It's great. I love it. God never says why. He never tells him, Job, I did all of this so I could write this phenomenal book so that people going through trials could read this book and understand that I'm behind the scenes working and I'm really on this side. And so, you know, I had you go through it so we could do this and record it and get it down. And that's what's going on. But what did God do when he came to Job? He says, Job, you don't need to know why. Here's what you need to know. Me. You need to know me. And all he did was reveal himself to Job. And remember what Job said? Now I've seen the Lord. And everything's okay. And part of that, God revealing him, is this verse. Who's first given to God that God should have to repay him? Then the final verse, the crescendo of the crescendo. Listen, verse 36. For of him and through him and to him are all things, to whom glory, to whom be glory forever. Amen. That is awesome, isn't it? He ends it. Listen, he's not just writing a really good little poem. He ends it with the whole idea. When you think of the whole idea for of him is the fact that God is the source of all things. Through him is the way he's the sustainer of all things. And to him is he gives purpose to all things, right? So of him, through him, and to him. Or maybe we could even look at it this way. Because Paul has been talking about God's plan, and to me it's been God's plan of salvation for the world. You know, the whole, God's plan of salvation from Genesis to Revelation. Just here in a short few verses, he's been opening that up and letting us know. When we think of God's plan of salvation, how about if we think of it this way? For of him, God's plan of salvation, where did it come from? God. No one would have dreamt up that plan of salvation. His plan of salvation is of him. His plan of salvation is through him, because Jesus Christ came to die on the cross for our sins so that we could be redeemed. And God's plan of salvation is to him. He's bringing all of us to him. How cool is that? And Paul is going, woo, amen. He didn't just go, oh, that's kind of nice. He's like totally stoked, isn't he? I think he was like pressing really hard with his pen or stylus or whatever he's writing with. Do you guys ever do that when you write? Well, nobody writes anymore. When you're typing? When you type, you kind of type along, and as you get excited, you type harder and harder. And then as you're really excited, and smoke's coming out of the keyboard. I think he was doing that. Listen, he's writing, and I know whenever I write and I get excited, I press harder and harder, and you know, and he's like, and when he got to amen, it was like, amen, and it went through four sheets of paper. Why? Because God is great. Hopefully, the greatest thing we got from looking at 9, 10, and 11 is God's faithfulness. God is faithful. And God is not on some arbitrary little thing going on. Everything is going according to his plan. He is working things exactly the way he desires to work them. And then the great news is we get to be part of that. How crazy is that? You and I get to go searching for that last Gentile. Maybe today. Maybe today, as we do the invitation, you get ready, man, like get ready. We may just blow right out of here and be gone. Hallelujah, huh? Aren't you glad our God's that big? Aren't you glad he's past finding out? Hallelujah. Let's stand up and pray.
0: 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Man, I'm glad you asked. 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And so, if you're new to the area, you don't yet have a church home, or you're just curious, then please come and join us. Calvary Chapel is located at 1155 East Wilcox Drive. 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And if you would like to give us a call to get more information, our office phone number is 520-378-1020. 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You can grab a fresh cup of coffee or espresso, browse through our bookstore, or you can simply spend time fellowshipping with other folks before we worship Jesus as a family. You know, we're so thankful for Pastor Pat and his commitment through the years to simply teach the Word of God simply. And we're super grateful that you joined us today. It's our desire that you experience all the peace and joy that our Lord has promised us. So until next time, until next week, stay safe and God bless.
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3: Today's Wisdom for Women is Proverbs 23, verse 23. Get the truth and don't ever sell it. Also get wisdom, discipline, and discernment, which is understanding. Truth, wisdom, discipline, and discernment are so valuable that we must seek them and never be satisfied until we grasp them. This should be a lifelong, passionate pursuit. Our proverb for the day comes from the One-Year Bible. This Bible arranges a daily reading in which you read a portion of the Old Testament, New Testament, a psalm, and a proverb every day. I have to tell you, there is nothing I look forward to more in the morning than taking my cup of coffee, my Bible, my notebook, and sitting in a secret place with the Lord. I love to take notes. I love to stop and ponder and pray, asking the Lord to teach me and show me how to apply His truth. When we treasure time in God's Word, it's like taking bricks day after day, building a strong foundation for your life, built on the lasting truth of God's Word. Ladies, God's Word far exceeds the information and advice we get from friends or in books and TV talk shows. Listen to what Jesus said in Matthew 7. Whoever hears these sayings of mine and does them, I will liken him or her to one who built their house on the rock. And the rain descended, the floods came, and the wind blew and beat on that house, but it did not fall because it was built on the rock. This is Debbie Bryson praying that the practical wisdom of God's Word will make you wise.

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1: We need to be very careful, my friends, that we are not making the same mistake as the crowd is making in putting our expectations on Jesus of what we expect him to do for us so that we can feel good and have a nice life, not realizing that what Jesus has really called us to is to a cross, a daily dying to self, and to taking up a cross and serving the Lord by serving others.
2: 1 Corinthians 3:11 says, "For no other foundation can anyone lay than that which is laid, which is Jesus Christ." Welcome to No Other Foundation with Pastor Phil McKay of Calvary Chapel, Reno Sparks. Jesus isn't a pet that we get to command to sit, roll over, or speak. He's the Son of God himself, and his mission in this world is far more important than any of our priorities. So Pastor Phil reminds us today that our highest calling in this life is to lay all of our agendas and priorities down so that we can take up our cross and follow Christ. If you've been enjoying No Other Foundation with Pastor Phil McKay, be sure to follow his podcast on Spotify and Apple. Giving a listen and leaving a review will help us reach more people with the life-transforming power of God's Word.
1: Well, the Bible is one fourth prophecy, depending on how you look at it. If you look at prophecy, if you include prophecy that's already been fulfilled, then two-thirds of the Bible is prophecy. But at least one in four of every verse tells and foretells and predicts future events. And that's pretty powerful when you think about it, guys. And we're not talking about, you know, fortune cookie prophecy, okay? When you go to Panda Express for lunch and you break open the fortune cookie at the end of the meal and it says something like, "Goodness is the only investment that never fails." And you're just like, "Oh, that's good," you know? It's not like horoscope prophecy, okay? Which is a bunch of nonsense that has never been scientifically proven. It's not scientific at all. Somehow it's connected to stars. I don't get it. But then there's Nostradamus, which has been proven wrong hundreds of times. And all of that nonsense is nothing in comparison with the accuracy of the prophecy of the Bible. You see, the prophecies in the Bible deals with specific, detailed, in-depth events. And in his book, which I highly recommend to you, it's called Every Prophecy of the Bible, John Walvoord tells us how 500 prophecies from the scriptures have already been literally fulfilled. And if over 500 of them have already been literally fulfilled, what do you think is going to happen to the over 1,500 prophecies that have not yet been fulfilled? They're going to be fulfilled literally as well. And you can take that to the bank. What this means is that God knows what's going to happen before it ever happens. How can he do that? Well, the Bible explains it simply in Isaiah 46. Verse 9 says, "For I am God, and there is no other. I am God, there is none like me. Declaring the end from the beginning, and from ancient times, things that are not yet done, saying, my counsel shall stand, I will do all my pleasure." In other words, God is the answer to why he can put down such detailed, specific prophecies of the future, and we can watch them be literally fulfilled before our very eyes. God is in control, and there is no one like him, my friends. Well, in our passage today, here in Matthew chapter 21, we see several of these amazing Old Testament prophecies being fulfilled, literally. And in fact, today we begin what is called the triumphal entry passage, when Jesus makes his entrance into Jerusalem. And there's several prophecies that are fulfilled as he does this, as he fulfills or as he goes into this last week before he dies on the cross. And so today what we're studying is what we would call Palm Sunday or the triumphal entry. And this is when Passion Week begins. And this this day happened on 10th day of Nisan, the Jewish calendar, which is very significant. We'll talk about that in a minute. So Sunday, Jesus enters the city of Jerusalem. He goes into the temple and then he leaves. On Monday, he goes back into town. On his way, he curses a fig tree. Then he cleanses the temple and teaches and heals the people. On Tuesday, Jesus returns to the temple. The disciples notice that the fig tree is withered. Jesus teaches about the fig tree and he amazes the people and offends the religious leaders. Then on Wednesday is the preparation day for the Passover. And then on the 14th of Nisan, Thursday, Jesus washes the disciples' feet. Later, he eats the Passover meal with his disciples in the

And so on Sunday around 6 a.m., women headed to the tomb. Jesus has now been in the tomb for 3 days, which according to Jewish calculation would be part of Friday, Saturday, and part of Sunday. So then you have Peter and John also heading to the tomb on Sunday morning to confirm what the women already reported. And then on Sunday, in addition to all of this, Sunday is the Feast of First Fruits, which celebrates the miracle of the seed being planted in the ground to die so it can sprout up and grow and produce a crop. And so that was the day that Jesus rose from the dead. So quite interesting week, a very eventful week for Jesus that he's entering into. And he's already talked about this with his disciples on 3 different occasions. We've already mentioned that. It's heavy on his heart. It's looming over him. The cross is before him. He knows he's going to suffer and die for the sins of the world. With that in mind, we pick it up in verse 1. It says, "Now, when they drew near to Jerusalem and came to Bethphage at the Mount of Olives." And I want to pause right here and quickly point out, Bethphage means green fig. And Bethphage was a small village that was located on the near the top on the eastern slope, on the eastern side of the Mount of Olives before you crested and came over and looked down into Jerusalem. And the reason it was called green fig is because of the elevation and the cooler temperatures. The fig trees in that area didn't get their figs, they didn't ripen until later in the season. So fig trees at lower altitudes would have already ripened and been harvested. The fig trees near this area were on a different timeline. So they called it green fig. That was the name of the city there, or the name of the town. And we read here that then Jesus sent 2 disciples. So he's sending 2 guys ahead of him, saying to them, "Go into the village opposite you, and immediately you will find a donkey tied and a colt with her. Loose them and bring them to me. And if anyone says anything to you, you shall say, 'The Lord has need of them,' and immediately he will send them." Now, let's just pause right here. Let's just acknowledge that this is pretty cool. I mean, Jesus knows what's going to happen before it happens. And this is another instance of that. He just says, "Hey, here's what you're going to find. You're going to find a donkey and her colt tied next to each other. Untie them, bring them to me. Someone's going to question you. Just let them know the Lord has need of them." And he just knows they're going to let them go. I don't know how he knows all that. But he's God in the flesh. So he knows. Verse 4. "Now all this was done that it might be fulfilled, which was spoken by the prophet, saying, 'Tell the daughter of Zion, behold, your king is coming to you, lowly and sitting on a donkey, a colt, the foal of a donkey.'" Now, right here in verse 5, Matthew's actually quoting a combination. The very beginning of the verse comes from Isaiah, a passage in Isaiah. But then the rest of the verse comes from Zechariah chapter 9 and verse 9. And we'll look at that later. But let's go to verse 6. "So the disciples went and did as Jesus commanded them, and they brought the donkey and the colt, laid their clothes on them, and set him on them. And a very great multitude spread their clothes on the road. Others cut down branches from the trees and spread them on the road. Then the multitudes who went before and those who followed cried out, saying, 'Hosanna to the Son of David. Blessed is he who comes in the name of the Lord. Hosanna in the highest.' And when he had come into Jerusalem, all the city was moved, saying, 'Who is this?'" In verse 11, "So the multitude said, 'This is Jesus, the prophet from Nazareth of Galilee.'" Now, by the way, verse 11 is referring most likely to the multitude that traveled with Jesus from the region of Galilee down the Jordan Rift Valley to Jericho and then up through the mountain passageway to Jerusalem. And so these are the people who traveled with him, and they get the privilege of answering the question because the whole city is moved. All these people are going, "Who is this guy? Why are people shouting Hosanna to the Son of David to this guy? What is going on?" And the idea here is that these Galileans were proudly proclaiming, "This is the prophet from our place. This is the prophet from our region. This is Jesus, the prophet of the Nazareth of Galilee." And by the way, the word that Matthew uses in verse 11 when it says, "So the multitude said," it's a word that indicates that they were continuing to say. They didn't

just say at once, they were going around spreading the news. And if I might just quickly add some application for us, this is really what we're to be all about. You know, our job is not to go out and to convince people that they need wrong and need Jesus. Our job is to go out and point them to Jesus, and Jesus does the rest, right? He's the prophet from the Nazareth of Galilee. We can share what Jesus taught. We can share what the truth of Jesus is. And then the Holy Spirit working together with Jesus does a work in people's hearts. So we're to do what these multitudes do, in that they go out and spread the news that this is Jesus, the prophet from Nazareth of Galilee. And I don't know about you guys, but I know this about myself. I'm just a beggar who found some bread. And that bread is the bread of life, Jesus Christ. And my job is to go out and to show other people where they can get the same bread of life that I have found. And so I'm in the business of telling people, this is Jesus. This is Jesus. Let me introduce you to the prophet from Nazareth of Galilee. Now, in our passage that we've read, the first 11 verses, there's actually several references to Old Testament prophecy here. And Matthew, of course, is careful to point them out. If you remember, if you've been with us since we've been studying from the beginning, Matthew is writing the Gospel of Matthew to a Jewish audience. And one of the things that's very important to the Jewish mindset is this connection to the Old Testament. And so Matthew takes pains of all the gospel writers. He takes the most care to connect as many prophetic passages of the Old Testament from the Torah, the law, the writings, and the history. And he connects as many of the prophetic passages to Jesus's life as possible. And that's what he's doing here. So I want to review some of these with you and just look at the significance of them with you. First of all, Psalm 118, verse 25 and 26 is quoted by Matthew here. And this passage tells us what the people would say when the Messiah comes. Psalm 118, verse 25 says, "Save now, I pray, O Lord. O Lord, I pray, send now prosperity." I want to pause right there. The word "save now," that is the same, or it's the equivalent of Hosanna. Okay, Hosanna is just a different way of saying save now. Then in verse 26 of Psalm 118, we read, "Blessed is he who comes in the name of the Lord. We have blessed you from the house of the Lord." So right here, Matthew connects Psalm 118, verse 25 and 26 to what the people were shouting. And there's an obvious connection, there's an obvious correlation. But this psalm was specifically a psalm that is connected to the coming of the Messiah. And it's connected to a joyous occasion when the Jewish Messiah would come to Jerusalem. And by saying Hosanna, or save now, or grant salvation, it's both a prayer and a praise. Now, when they say Hosanna in the highest, that's how we connect it to praise. Hosanna in the highest is a form of praising Jesus because they believed he was in the process of coming to accomplish the kingdom of God on earth, right then and there. And so this psalm is associated with praise to the Jewish Messiah who would come to the city of Jerusalem. Now, to bless someone, they were blessing Jesus, and they were blessing him in the name of the Lord. What that implies is that they are speaking well and invoking a divine blessing over Jesus as he comes. And this is given as a sign of welcome and a sign of worship here. There's only one problem. You see, the crowd thinks Jesus is coming to set up his kingdom on the earth. Jesus knows he's actually coming to die. And so there's a disparity between what the crowd expects, what the crowd wants, what the crowd thinks, and what Jesus is actually there to do. And this is where I want to tie this into a very important point of application for us, because we need to be very cautious that we don't make this same kind of mistake. You see, many people in the world associate Jesus with certain things. And there's a lot of expectations that Jesus, or put on Jesus, even within the church, even amongst Christians, that are not true to what Scripture reveals to us.
You see, a lot of times we can be just like this crowd, and we can be thinking that, oh, Jesus is here for me. Jesus is here to set up his kingdom, to overthrow the Roman government, so that everything could be smooth and happy and I can have a good time. But Jesus knows that's not why he's actually here. Jesus knows he's here to be crucified, that he's going to go through a torturous and cruel death by the hands of Roman soldiers after being delivered up by the religious leaders from his own community, from his own people. And so we need to be very careful, my friends, that we are not making the same mistake as the crowd is making in putting our expectations on Jesus of what we expect him to do for us so that we can feel good and have a nice life, not realizing that what Jesus has really called us to is to a cross, a daily dying to self, and to taking up a cross and serving the Lord by serving others. And that's not something that's easy to do. It's not something, it's easy to say, it's easy to sit here and to think about what we're going to do, but it's much different to go out and in practice to die daily to ourselves and our ambitions and our desires for comfort and our danger of growing complacent. And taking up that cross and saying, you know what? No, I'm going to resist that, and I'm going to serve the Lord. And I'm going to serve my family. I'm going to serve my community. So my question for us then today is, how are we receiving the Lord? What does it mean? What does it look like in your life to welcome King Jesus, not just in your words, but in your actions today? Jesus, the King of kings and Lord of lords. What place does he have in your life, and where have you placed him, and what kind of expectations are you putting on him, not realizing that he has put expectations on you, and whose allegiance or you, and whose allegiance or whose authority is greater, your own or Christ Jesus? Now, looking here at the next prophecy, if you look at verse 5, we see there a quote from Zechariah 9:9. So Psalm 118 told us what the people would say. Zechariah 9:9 tells us how the Messiah would come. In Zechariah 9:9, we read this, "Rejoice greatly, O daughter of Zion." Now, if you remember, that portion of the verse is left out by Matthew. If you go back to verse 5, he says, "Tell the daughter of Zion." And so he leaves that part out on purpose, and he inserts instead a portion from Isaiah that calls the attention of Israel before pronouncing judgment on them. And what Matthew is doing is he's connecting the piece from Isaiah with the piece from Zechariah to show that when Jesus came this first time, the rejection of Jesus Christ would result in judgment on the nation of Israel. And so that's what he's connecting there. But in Zechariah 9:9, it goes on to say, "O daughter of Jerusalem," he says, "behold, your king is coming to you, and he is just and having salvation, lowly and riding on a donkey, a colt, the foal of a donkey." Now, maybe you're like me and you're thinking, why in the world would Jesus choose a donkey here? You know, I mean, donkeys are kind of obstinate. They're kind of small, kind of uncomfortable to ride on. I mean, if you've ever ridden on a donkey, your legs hang way down, you know, and they could just be these obstinate creatures. But Jesus picks a donkey here. Well, he didn't pick it. God picked it. But let me clue you in a little bit onto the symbolization. There's a symbolization of all of this, and you probably already know this studying your Bibles and hearing these sermons taught before. But in those times when a king entered into a city on horseback, it was a symbol of a conqueror. But when a king rode in on a donkey, it symbolized peace. And so this is actually an act of humility for Jesus to do this. The fact that the King of Kings and Lord of Lords would arrive riding on a colt, the foal of a donkey. So this is symbolic. This is significant. The first time that Jesus came as the king to Jerusalem, he brought God's grace and peace. He extended grace and peace to the people. It was an opportunity for them in that moment to receive their king with grace and peace.
But we know from studying the scriptures, guys,

0: He's not going to come like that the next time that he comes. See, the next time that Jesus comes is laid out for us in the book of Revelation, and it tells us that he comes on a white war horse. In fact, if you've got your Bibles, flip over to Revelation 19. Flip over to Revelation chapter 19, and we're going to read verses 11 through 16 together. It describes the second coming of Jesus. Revelation 19, picking it up in verse 11, says, "Now I saw heaven opened, and behold, a white horse. And he who sat on him was called Faithful and True. And in righteousness he judges and makes war. His eyes were like a flame of fire, and on his head were many crowns. He had a name written that no one knew except himself. He was clothed with a robe dipped in blood, and his name is called the Word of God. And the armies in heaven, clothed in fine linen, white and clean, followed him on white horses. Now out of his mouth goes a sharp sword, that with it he should strike the nations, and he himself will rule them with a rod of iron. He himself treads the winepress of the fierceness and wrath of Almighty God, and he has on his robe and on his thigh a name written, King of Kings and Lord of Lords." And so, my friends, I wanted you to see that and connect the two comings of Jesus Christ there to the city of Jerusalem as King of Kings and Lord of Lords. The first time Jesus comes, he's extending grace and mercy and peace. He knows that through his death on the cross, he's going to reconcile lost sinners to a holy God. So he's extending that grace and that peace. But my friends, the next time that he comes to Jerusalem, he will be mounted on this white war horse. By the way, did you notice that the saints are going to be with him? We're also going to be riding on white horses. So I hope you know how to ride a horse. And if you don't, you'll learn. Trust me, you'll have some time to do it while we're celebrating with Jesus there in heaven. But I like riding horses, except for when I fall off. It's not fun, you know. But this is going to be quite a second coming. Jesus is coming in such a way that is actually a bit frightening. I mean, this is not the Jesus that the world thinks of as Jesus. The world thinks of Jesus as, like, you know, the guy with soft curly brown hair holding a little white woolly lamb, you know, and he talks real nice to everybody and he's loving and tolerant and everybody's welcome, right? But that's not the Jesus that is going to be coming back in the second coming. He's riding a white war horse. There's a sword coming out of his mouth. It's going to kill everybody that opposes him. He's got blood-soaked robes. And he's coming with the title King of Kings and Lord of Lords. No one will be able to stand against him. No one. And so we need to be careful that we are not disconnecting the Jesus of the Bible from the Jesus that is, that is calling all of us to follow him. So often we can do that, and so often it's dangerous to do. But my question and my point of bringing all this up is, which coming would you rather be a part of? Or how would you rather receive Jesus? Would you rather receive him now when he's offering grace and peace and forgiveness to you? Or would you rather receive him when he comes with war and judgment? Because this is the way it is going to be. There's no other way. It's either you humble yourself and submit to the Lord now and receive grace and mercy right now. Or he's going to come again, and the Bible says that every knee will bow, every tongue will confess that he is Lord to the glory of God the Father.
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0: Tonight we're going to be in Ecclesiastes chapter 12 as we finish up the book. Ecclesiastes chapter 12, and as we go on through the book, Solomon has used that phrase, vanity, vanity, all is vanity. And we've put Jesus over that as we've been going through it. But tonight he really brings it together and really just lays it all out. He's been building his case. And again, he's writing at the end of his life, so he's reflecting on it. And we know as you get older, you get a very different perspective on life than the one you had when you were younger or even middle-aged. And with that perspective, we pick it up in chapter 12, verse 1. He says this, "Remember now your Creator in the days of your youth, before the difficult," or literally evil, "days come, and the years draw near when you say, 'I have no pleasure in them.' While the sun and the light, the moon and the stars are not darkened, and the clouds do not return after the rain. In the day when the keepers of the house tremble and the strong men bow down, when the grinders or workers cease because they are few, and those that look through the window grow dim, when the doors are shut in the streets and the sound of grinding is low, when one rises up at the sound of a bird and all the daughters of music are brought low. Also, when they are afraid of height and of terrors in the way, when the almond tree blossoms, the grasshopper is a burden, and desires fail. For man goes to his eternal home and the mourners go about the street. Remember your Creator before the silver cord is loosed, or the golden bowl is broken, or the pitcher is shattered at the fountain, or the wheel broken at the well. Then the dust will return to the earth as it was, and the spirit will return to God who gave it. Vanity of vanity," says the preacher, "all is vanity." We have two applications coming from these first eight verses. And the first application comes from the first half of the first verse. Remember now your Creator in the days of your youth. Last week when we looked at chapter 11, we saw the interesting little detail where Solomon talked about our years, the years of the aged, and then the days of the youth. And we contrasted that because you live a rich, full life, 50, 60, 70, it's years and decades. And you measure things on a timeline. And maybe you're like me when you're scrolling to have to give your date of birth on something, and the scroll usually goes down. And we go through the 80s and the 70s down to the 60s. And you start just, the decades are there. I don't have to go to the 50s. My brother goes to the 50s like a few of you might. I stop at 61. Years and decades, and music you associate when you're a kid in the 60s, and then music when you're a teenager in the 70s, and then, you know, the peak of your career for me in surfing in the 80s, and then getting married in early ministry in the 90s, and then on staff with Chuck in the 2000s, and then it's just kids growing up between 2000 and 2020, getting married and moving away. The days become years, and the years become decades, and there's only so many you get. But in the youth, it's days. And we talked about that last week. You've got a few days, you're into it, and you measure things by the days. Rarely do you find a youth that plans like 3 years in advance. But if you're 57 and you're in ministry, you haven't really thought much about retirement, you start thinking about, hey, we need a plan for the years, because we might be 57, but we're going to arrive at 65. But usually when you're young, it's days. It's how many days till Christmas break in school. How many days till Easter break? How many days till summer? How many days till Labor Day and I got to go back to school? It's days. So we've covered that and caught that. We just want to remind ourselves of that. But remember your Creator in the days of your youth. So we're reminded that God is our Creator. And with God being our Creator, we have purpose. It's so critical that people have purpose. It's just so sad that so many people buy into the lie of Darwinism and evolution that removes purpose, uniqueness, and value in their life. That's the worst thing about Darwinism, why it's so married and yoked with Marxism and communism and these things that destroy productivity and innovation and creativity and advancement for individuals by using their God-given skills to get better at what God's entrusted to them. Darwinism and evolutionism, they take away hope. And they make everything random and dumb luck and survival of the fittest. That's why they're such damnable doctrines and completely contrary to the heart of God. So let me just remind you right now, just for a moment, there is no merging theistic evolution, that the idea that somehow We've been here for billions of years or millions of years. We've been here for 6,000 years. And God is not the author of death. And what happens with theistic evolution, that means God working in evolution, as some people believe, is they try and be pseudo-intellectuals to appease those who professing to be wise became fools. And they somehow try and make God creation through evolution. And the number one fallacy with this idea, why it would never work, it's either he's a creator and his word is true and it's a young earth and that's the way it is and we're designed with purpose, or Darwin's right, Karl Marx is right, and we should just plunder everybody and do whatever we want because there's no accountability and we cease to exist. Those are really two things. You can't merge light and darkness, justification and condemnation, light and darkness, death and life. You can't do it. Because the main fallacy of theistic evolution, I'll just touch on it briefly, is that God becomes the author of death. Because evolution is based upon death and mutations and things rising from death and mutation. But we know that in Adam, all sin and die. In Adam, death entered the world. And it's because Adam sinned, the head of our race, that Christ had to come as the second Adam to die in his place. So Adam is the author of death, not God. First of all, creation is beautiful. They were naked and unashamed. Every animal is a herbivore, not a carnivore. And it was such a beautiful place. It was heaven on earth. And God was with Adam and Eve, the heads of our race. It was truly a taste of heaven. It wasn't heaven, but God's presence made it heaven on earth because God walked in the midst. It was a different earth than the one we know, even as the new earth and the new heaven will be different than the one we know right now. Still the same earth. So if death entered any other way than Adam, then Christ did not need to come and die for our sins. And he would no longer be our Savior, and we'd no longer have this hope and justification through his death, burial, and resurrection. But death did enter through Adam, and Christ, the second Adam, came to remove the curse and impute to us forgiveness, justification, and hope. So with that being said, it's so critical, we know this with young people. I studied this years ago at the Billy Graham Evangelistic Association. They did all these statistics way back in the day with the Billy Graham Crusades that the older a person gets, the far less likely they will turn to Jesus Christ. That elementary school year age, first through sixth grade, is critical. Junior high camps are just absolutely crucial for the gospel to go forth and to be responded to by junior hires. And then high school is kind of the last bus out of Dodge. And then you might catch the late, late, late red eye flight, if you will, in college. After that, the numbers, statistics go way down on people making decisions for Christ. Because they've already built their life a certain way, and we're prideful and sinful and carnal and worldly to begin with, and we're not really willing, the longer we live with a hardened heart to the truth and the gospel, the less likely we'll turn to the light and life that's in Christ Jesus. And that's why it's so important, because we need to come with childlike faith anyways, and we're most apt to have childlike faith when we're a child. And so Solomon is saying, like, it's so important. And of course, it says in Deuteronomy under the law that he grew up with is you'll raise a child in the way he'll go, which is what he taught in Proverbs. But in Deuteronomy, he says, when you get up, God said in the law, you get up and you talk about the Lord at the breakfast table. You talk about the Lord on the doorpost of your door. You talk about the Lord when you walk off your property, at the gate to your property. It identifies with the Lord. You'll talk about the Lord from sunup to sundown. See, the law of God was built in it so that children would be drawn back to the original garden before the fall. Because before the fall, all they talked about was the Lord and the beauty of everything they were participating in. So it was even in the law with Moses that the thoughts would always be on the Lord. David, Solomon's dad, said, blessed is the man or the woman who delights himself in the law of the Lord, and in it they meditate day and night. That person's living in eternity in the presence of God, and they'll be fruitful in anything and everything they do. So this exhortation to remember the Lord in our youth is so important. And studying missions and the Great Commission, very interesting, I'll teach you something. But of course, the Protestants and the evangelicals didn't really get much involved in the mission field until like 1600. So before that, it was like Jesuit priest and Franciscan priest, Dominican priest. And they went out, in many cases, very sincere with the gospel. But what they learned when they went on Marco Polo's Silk Road and they went to the East particularly, that the older generation was very close to anything to do with the gospel of Jesus Christ. But the younger kids were more open. And this is particularly true in India. The early arrivals of missionaries in India is very true. with the children, or the lowercase system people, but particularly children. And these, by the 1800s, a lot of the missionaries, when they went out to foreign countries, they just immediately targeted children because they were most open. And the adults, they would just say, oh, that's, you know, they're getting some kind of westernized education. They're being smarter. Our daughters learn how to be a nurse or whatever. And they would let it go. But really, the gospel is going forth in and through that. And what do we have now? The most effective ministry in the world, Operation Christmas Child and shoeboxes for children. And we've done more boxes there every year. It's just, this is the thing. And now many of us have grandkids. And we need to pray for those grandkids. And many of us have adult kids that maybe don't go to church. But the grandkids are there. And what sphere you have and influence upon them. Man, just shine for the Lord Jesus Christ. Pray for those grandkids. Pray for their friends that they hang out with. Just have a heart for the youth. They're gonna occupy this planet if they live to be 80, right into the next century. And we already kind of know what millennials and Z generation are facing right now. We can't even imagine what these generations, our grandkids' generation, will be facing as they grow up in the world. It's just a whole different world that we'll leave behind as we step in eternity, baby boomers and Gen Xers. And we'll see, who knows what they'll do. I'm just glad that the four astronauts that went to the dark side of the moon all took their Bibles with them. Because that tells us, you know, when you see what you find out there, Neil Armstrong would have told you, you find Jesus out there, God of wonders beyond our galaxy. So that exhortation is so strong to seek the Lord in our youth. Because this is what we're able to impart to young people and old people alike, but particularly young people. God has a plan. God has a purpose for our life. And the sooner we commit our life to Christ, the sooner we get on with the things that he has for us. And the less damage we bring into our life that we would regret. And the more we sow a seed of who we become. And we just go from glory to glory, right from the elementary years to the junior high years and high school years. Now that happened for some of you. It didn't happen for many of you. But it can happen for the young people around us. God is not made impotent by politicians that are corrupt, evil, demented, demonic, and delusional. He's God of wonders. He's the Lord. We're just seeing it. He's the God of Mary, the God of Jacob, the God who heals, the God of power. He's the God of promises. You've got to always have a vision for the next generation. And before I move on from this, I have to tell you, I was here early today, and Pastor Carlos, who cleans the grounds for us, he used to pastor the church in Mexico. He still goes down there and visits. He's from Guatemala. I said, what are you doing these days? What's going on? And he told me he's got this ministry to children in Guatemala, where he lives, where he came from, actually. And he showed me pictures. So they're doing all this ministry in Mexico, Baja, with the church in Tijuana. But then he showed me these kids, and they're like shoeboxes. You know, they're backpacks with the school supplies, the gospel's there. And he took a picture of every single kid he gave them to. And a lot of these kids don't have shoes on. And I said, is it poor? And he goes, extremely poor. But who's making a difference? Pastor Carlos. And by the way, we've supported him in his ministry in times past. And he cleans the sanctuary for us. He was here cleaning that floor for you when you came in. And on his free time, with what little money he has saved up, he's going down to Guatemala and reaching the children. Got to always have the heart for the children. And Solomon says the reason it's important that you get a good foundation in childhood, like you sing these praise songs. Our kids grew up with McGee and Me. They grew up with Brentwood Kids Company praise songs. Salty the singing songbooks. Scott Cunningham, John Randall dancing on stage. Our kids grew up with them. Pre-VeggieTales. And then Timmy and Luke got the VeggieTales as well. But the seed is sown and the praise songs are there. A lot of the early missionaries, when they went out, there was no Bible in the language of the people they were reaching. Many dialects didn't have any written alphabet. And so quite often, and you know, again, the Jesuits, Dominicans, they did this, the priests, and then the Protestants did it as well, is they would organize thoughts and songs that sang doctrines of truth. So you'd sing a song and it'd be the gospel. I remember when I studied in Russia a few years back that the Russian Orthodox Church put together the gospel back in the day in like the 1300s, 1400s, 1500s, because it was the Eastern Church, a break off from the Byzantinian Eastern Church. And the people and the common people in the fields, the serfs, if you will, they would sing praise songs to the Lord and they would recite catechisms of the Christian faith. And that's what we do when we We invest in our kids, and they go to a chapel at their school, or they go to Sunday school somewhere, and they or they learn this song, or you know, a Forrest Frank song. Like the, you know, it's the gospel. That's what it is. So we just want to get it in there. We want to put the good seed in there because it's the foundation. Because we know it's pretty hard to get to 16 and not have the age of innocence disappear because your parents got divorced, someone you know got killed. Just it's just life, man. We know that. We know that, but they don't know it. But the gospel prepares them to face it. So they need to know that they have a purpose, and they need to know that all things are made by Christ and for Christ, and in Him all things consist, and He's going to see them through. Everything. Every single person is made by Christ and for Christ, and in Him we consist. And we got to keep that in mind when we look at the kids. And He's got the call on their life. And they're meant to be His workmanship from 2020 to 2105. They live to be 85, and they're born in 2020, the year of COVID. And we need to see that. We're all just passing through these generations, and we're all moving toward this destiny, which will be the end of the chapter here. But it starts here in our youth. So let me say, and may you agree with me if it pertains to you, I'm so grateful my mom took me to church that taught God is triune and that Jesus Christ is Lord. He died on the cross and rose from the grave. And I'm so glad. It's kind of crazy, but I got to give respect for it. But sometimes I've had to be at Catholic masses for funerals or whatever, people I love. I'm telling you, it's in there. I can stand, sit, and kneel with the best of them. It's right there, man. It was put in me. And that restrained me from evil in my teenage years. And when I came to a personal faith in Jesus Christ, it was almost like Judaism for the Old Testament Jews. It prepared me for something of a fuller relationship with Christ. But I'm so glad I wasn't raised in a Darwinist home. And I'm so glad I wasn't raised in an atheist home. And if you were, I'm sorry it went that way, but I'm glad you're at church tonight. Yeah. Remember now, you're created in the days of your youth. I told you this before, I used to think about the Lord when I walked through the forest in Virginia when I was in elementary years. I think about Him walking along the Potomac River. I think about Him looking for box turtles and wild blackberries. I'm just so grateful. My seventh birthday, my mom said, you're accountable to God now. You're going to stand or fall on your own choices. Man, it was the worst birthday ever. I mean, it was right there, fear the Lord. I mean, I was like, you know, I can go to hell now. So when I was stealing the baseball cards at 7-Eleven in Woodbridge, you know, a little bit later, I put them in my back pocket. And I thought, I'm going to go to hell for this. So I went to go put them back. And I got caught putting the baseball cards back. I got in the car. My conscience convicted me. I got caught putting them back. No one believed me because I was a compulsive liar at the age of 7. But, you know, but still, I actually told the truth. The fear of God was there. Remember, Jesus said, "How have you not read how He made them male and female, how He created them? He created them with purpose, with gender, the way He defined it, and with a call in their life." Now, the second thing we see in verses 1 through 8 is these difficult days. And this is what we know. We know the difficult days come, and we were starting to say this a moment ago, but sooner or later, someone you love dies. Someone you went to school with, they die. They, you know, David Kerr died in a drunk driving car accident at 17. Danny Brinkhurst went in the lagoon at Carlsbad at 16 in a drunk driving accident. The person first person I loved that I really loved and lost was my mom's mom. When I was 19, I was so touched by it. I went out and made the finals of the Pipeline Masters that week, my second Pipe Masters final. I was so emotional over the loss of my grandmother, my mom's mom that I loved so much. And then after that, I just watch a lot of people step into eternity. My rival and friend, Crystal O'Rourke, watching someone in their early 20s, the peak of their life, they would have been the best surfer in the world, killed by Hodgkin's disease. And he fought it longer than most people could. I just wept and wept and wept when I heard he had passed. I was in Australia. I was staying at DY Beach near Narrabeen. And I wept and wept and wept when I heard Crystal O'Rourke had died. My mom, you know, the old pay phones you call collect? She told me, Joe, I got to tell you, Crystal O'Rourke died, and I wept. The evil day comes. Then you make bad decisions. You hang out with people doing bad things, and bad things happen with you. Birds of a feather fly together. In a 24-hour period, I had a guy put a gun to my head, robbing my brother's house of drugs. And that very same day, that night, we picked a fight with a road rage, And we attacked this car, and my friend Mickey Yarbo was in the car first, right in front of me, got stabbed right in front of me. In a 24-hour period. The gun to the head that morning, Mickey Yarbo stabbed that night, emergency room at Tri-City Hospital. And let me tell you, I was sitting on the beach at Tamarack at 2 in the morning thinking, I need to rethink my life. The evil day comes. You can be the saint of all saints, and the evil day still comes, the difficult day. But you can bring it upon yourself, too. I'm so glad that you people who are more my generation have come this far through the evil day. And can we say yes and amen? Yes and amen. Yeah. Because we've had evil self-inflicted. We've had evil inflicted by others. And we're here tonight in the house of worship singing the God of Jacob. You know, it's a beautiful thing. Sometimes I look at my grandkids, I think, I wonder what they're going to face in their journey, and I wonder how long they're going to have their journey. Do you ever do that? Like, I think about eternity all the time, so I naturally think that. I look at you and think how much time you have left. I look in the mirror and think how much time I have left. I have today and a plan for tomorrow, and I don't go, if it goes all the way to 85, I have a vision where I want to go, but I know it can get changed up really quick. Michael Smith, Pastor Brian Broderson's son-in-law, passed away a couple weeks ago from a heart attack. And I just had the hardest time with that. He was like 50. He had just taken on a new pastorate in Connecticut. He's about to begin a whole new chapter of his life. His kids had just kind of reached college age. He's just ready for to really hit the sweet season of ministry at 50. I've just been really impacted by Michael Smith passing from a massive heart attack. He was my daughter's youth pastor at Calvary Costa Mesa. The difficult day comes. You can't say, I don't want this person to die. You can't say, I don't want to go to this funeral today. I mean, you can choose not to go, but in many cases, you need to go. Because what Solomon says here is sooner or later, the events of life happen. And we cover this in Ecclesiastes 3, all the good things that can happen, all the bad things that can happen, things happen, and you have to face them. There's a time for everything under the sun. And he describes at the end of your life where you take no pleasure in life. It doesn't really matter if people are going to work or not. It doesn't matter what's being produced or not. You look out the window and you grow dim. Remember I said when my dad was transitioning from time to eternity, I was driving him in the car and he'd look out the window and make comments about, oh, look at those people. You know, look at that duck over there in the pond. And look at that dog running on the beach, driving PCH between Warner and Golden West. And then after a while, he didn't talk anymore, and we looked out the window. And then the last drive, he didn't look out the window. And they gave me the book. We were staying at residential care, and the book talked about transitioning. And they said, he's already transitioning out of time. He's got 1 foot in eternity and 1 foot in time, and this is what you get. He was just disengaging. There comes a day, if you live long enough, it goes like that. And he says in verse 5, all these things that can happen, you know, the music, it doesn't matter. A good meal doesn't matter. My dad, you know, there comes a point where he didn't care what the meal was. In the end, he just wanted soft ice cream. He always had a sweet tooth. He just wanted soft ice cream. Almost to the very day he passed, he still ate ice cream. He wouldn't eat anything else down the last few weeks, but he'd still eat the ice cream. And in the end, we go to our eternal home. And the mourners go on the streets. So Dad passes away. 3 weeks later, we're down there at Mira Mesa Military Cemetery. And they're playing taps. And the Marines are there folding the flag, giving it to my brother. But Jesus has conquered the grave. And Jesus is the resurrection and the life.
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2: I was talking to Tracy yesterday. We were eating together and the conversation came up about God doing stuff for us that we don't even know. How many times has God done things for us we don't even know? And he's saved our life, or he's done something. He does everything for us, right? I wonder how many times your prayers and your ministry has affected the people of Knoxville and changed their lives, and you didn't even know it. You're going to know it one day. You're going to be standing before the Lord. He's going to begin to show you your reward and what you're getting reward for. He's like, what? You mean that time we paid for that and that happened? You're kidding. No, and here's your reward. Really? Guys, that's your joy and your glory. The ministry that you do for the Lord and the fact that you pour into each other and pour your life into each other. I just want to encourage you, pour into others.

0: You'll never fully know until you meet with the Lord the impact you had while on this earth. As you listen to today's message from Pastor Mark, he shares with you the importance of investing and pouring into others' lives. Even the things you don't remember or feel are insignificant. God uses them for His glory. Even the things you don't remember or feel are insignificant. God uses them for His glory. Well, thanks for taking the time to join us as we come to the table. The Daily Bible Study Program of Mark Kirk, Senior Pastor of Calvary Knoxville. Pastor Mark urges you to be led by the power of the Holy Spirit. Commune every day with the Lord in prayer and watch what He does in your life. He'll use you to speak encouragement to others and provide comfort when they're in need. God can use even the smallest of circumstances to provide extraordinary transformation. Now, let's join Pastor Mark in the first book of Thessalonians, chapter 2, with today's edition of Come to the Table.
1: We're all made from dust, every one of us. We all came from Adam and Eve. We all have the same mother and dad. That's interesting. Now, DNA, they can actually do this. They can trace back the genetic line to two original people that this all started. Isn't that interesting? Isn't that interesting? Now, we know that. We didn't have to get to a point scientifically where the genetics, as I say, science is slowly catching up with the Bible. It is. I mean, if you watch the news, you'll see that science catches up. It's far behind the Bible, but it's catching up. But when the science catches up, we look at the Bible and go, we could have told you that 2,000 years ago, 3,000 years ago, 4,000 years ago. Because God told us. And we're His family. And we believe His word. And we know His word. And that's our authority. And that's what we stand on. And yet, the world doesn't know that. But we do. Listen to what it says in Galatians 3:28. I know we covered this a couple of weeks ago, but I wanted to read it again because of Paul's reference here to these brethren that were of a different race, if you will. He says, there's neither Jew nor Greek. There's neither slave nor free. There's neither male nor female. For you're all one in Christ Jesus. And if you are Christ, then you are Abraham's seed and heirs according to the promise. Again, the reconciliation has already been done. Again, the world's not going to know this, but we do, as we said. And we realize what's going on. They don't. But here's the bottom line. We need to be a witness to the world. The world's not going to see it without God, but we can be God's, you know, picture, snapshot for the world. When they watch how we love each other among all peoples, all backgrounds, all races, when they see us doing that, the world's going, how do they do it? How come they're not fighting? How come they're not doing this? Because of the love of Christ. It's not because we're better. It's not because we're smarter. It's not because we figured some formula out. It's just the love of Christ. That's all it is. But guys, I want you to recognize something else. Listen. There's a much bigger thing going on here. What we see with this black-white issue and all the other issues is happening around the world. We've talked about this recently. This is a much larger spiritual issue than just issues that need to be worked out with mankind. They need to be worked out. This is a spiritual issue. Remember, have on your spiritual glasses. The Bible said these things would be happening in the last days. And Jesus got very specific about some of the things we should be watching for. But remember, the ultimate goal is this world leader out of Europe to take the world over. The Bible talks about the Antichrist rising up out of Europe. And again, bringing all the answers in, all the solutions, all the walls being broken down, all these kind of things that are going to sound really great to the world. He'll have all the answers because it's supernatural stuff coming to him from the enemy, if you will. And he's going to be working with the enemy to lead the world and to deceive the world. And there's this whole, you know, process going on as far as just kind of changing the world. It's not just changing America. There's a goal right now to change America into a different country. And there's a goal to change the world into a different world. And I've warned you this was coming. America's going to have to change at some point. I hope it's after the rapture. But the world has to unite as one, and there can't be walls up that block the world from uniting. And the Constitution, in many ways, kind of gets in the way of the world. You know, really right now, the world is really ready to join as one. Has anybody noticed that the world, except for America, is pretty much ready to join as one? They really are. Look at Germany, France. Look at all the major countries. They right now would join together as one and say, let's just all be one big economy, one big world. That's what the Bible says is ultimately going to happen. Prophecy tells us that. Daniel, Revelation, other places. But what is the major roadblock to that? Right now, it's America. Now, God's the one doing it. I'm not saying America's great and we're so moral and we're doing perfect. So I'm saying God is stopping it and is using our nation at this time because we're kind of in the way. But that means there's going to be a real push by the spirit of Antichrist in the last days, as the Bible talks about, to again neutralize America as much as possible as a force so we can be kind of blended into everyone else. Now, how that's going to happen, I don't know. But you need to recognize what's happening with your spiritual glasses. You know, it's interesting. This week, maybe you saw this with all the statues being pulled down and the different things that are happening. This is happening with all colors. This is not anything racial here. All groups are pulling statues down. This is a, there's a lot.

God in the temple of God, showing himself that he is God. So it's not about whether it's a white Jesus or a black Jesus or a brown Jesus or whether it's Buddha or whether it's Muhammad or whatever. He's going to pull everything down. They're all coming down at some point because he's going to be exalted as the one that sits alone until God comes back to judge him. Now, it's interesting. Again, I want to just say this too, because we know this as believers, but you need to also need to know this. And as far as you, when you're sharing with others or if this comes up, because again, there seems to be kind of this big thing about what color Jesus's skin was. Guys, I want you to know this. It doesn't matter what color Jesus's skin was. His skin didn't save you. All that matters is his blood. And his blood was red. And it flowed on a cross after nails were driven into his hands and his feet. And if you confess your sin, there's room for you in the kingdom of God. You're welcome today to be forgiven and be welcomed into the kingdom of God. But Satan is always about getting at about earthly issues, getting about fleshly issues, pitting man against man, pitting person against person. Jesus said, listen, I think the reason we don't have any pictures, he didn't come at a time where pictures could be taken or any real drawings taken. He didn't want anybody to know what he looked like because then everybody would say that's what you're supposed to look like. You know what we are as people. He simply said, you know what? I want you to look like me on the inside. I want you to look like the Father. And if you'll believe in me and put your faith in my blood, you will be. That's what matters. It's about the blood. And that's got to be the issue of the church. Nothing else, not any other color, just that color of the Lord, if you will, in his blood. And so, again, I do understand. I'm not in any way belittling the things that have been done and the issues that are happening. I know I've already mentioned that. But at the same time, listen, guys, when it comes to this issue of slavery in America, let's just, again, I believe the church and every pastor needs to hit this head on. It doesn't do anybody any good to pretend it's not there and not say anything. I think you can overdo it. I think you can underdo it. But the bottom line is this. Is America guilty of the evil of slavery in our past? Absolutely. We can't pretend that didn't happen. We can't pretend that wasn't wrong. But let me say this. When you put it in context, the entire world was involved in slavery in that day. That's all they knew. Listen, when I was growing up, I was a sinner and living openly in sin because I didn't know what I was supposed to be doing until I came to Christ. And then I repented. God forgave me, and now God doesn't hold my past against me. God says, now you're a new creature, move forward. Listen, is there still slavery in America today, or did we repent? America repented. Mark, how do you know America repented? How many slaves do you know in America? America repented. We were guilty. We were guilty before God. We were guilty before man. But we've repented. And now we need to be moving forward in the upward call in Christ, not pretending the problems aren't real, not being sensitive to our brothers and sisters and different issues that come up. We have to be honest about this. But at the same time, is America to live forever unforgiven? Let me turn it another way. What if I said, look, I know you came to the Lord, but you'll never be forgiven. I'm going to hold that against you forever. Would that be biblical? No, the Bible says when somebody asks forgiveness, what do? You forgive them. And if America's turned and repented of that, they need to be forgiven of that. Now, there's probably a litany of other sins we could mention America needs to turn away from. I mean, it's interesting. Whatever the world or culture accepts at the time, it seems to be okay. The world was accepting slavery at that time, so everybody seemed like it was okay until our forefathers got convicted. And not only did they repent of it, they went to war to stop it. But now look at today. Do you see anything today that's sin against God that's universally accepted in our culture? What about abortion? What about same-sex issues? Yes, I said it from the pulpit. These are things that are being accepted, but the Bible's very clear. This is sin against God. It's sin against God. And yet, because our culture accepts it, everybody's going along. Listen, many of you in the church might think that some of those things are okay. And yet, 50 years from now, they may say, how evil that person could have been to have gone along with that. Listen, I'm not belittling slavery. I'm saying that when someone recognizes their sin, and when someone recognizes they've done wrong, if they repent, we are commanded to forgive them and move on. As a matter of fact, Jesus said this, if you don't forgive your brother, I won't forgive you. That's pretty heavy. So these are heavy things. But again, we have to hit this straight on. And there's a lot of talk today, say, yeah, but you know what? Your forefathers did it, so they should somehow make up for it. Guys, that was four generations ago. And again, if I'm going to be honest as a pastor, I can't ignore these passages. Listen to what it says in Deuteronomy 24:16. Fathers shall not be put to death for their children, nor shall children be put to death for their fathers. Person shall be put to death for his own sin. Jeremiah 31:29-30. In those days, they shall no more say the fathers have eaten sour grapes and the children's teeth are set on edge, but everyone shall die for his own iniquity. Every man who eats sour grapes, his teeth shall be set on edge. You'll be accountable for your sin, not your dad's sin. Ezekiel 18:20 says this, the soul who sins shall die. The son shall not bear the guilt of the father, nor the father bear the guilt of the son.
The righteousness of the righteous shall be upon himself, and the wickedness of the wicked

0: crooked shall be upon himself. God's word is clear. We're to be accountable for our sin, and we're to be held accountable for our sin. And if we don't repent, God's going to deal with us. Listen, if anybody thinks they've been dealt with unjustly as a people group or even individually, you're not going to escape God's judgment. The Bible says we will all stand before the throne of God, and God will judge each person by the works done in their body, good and bad. Now, as a believer, you won't have your bad judged because it's all been paid for on the cross. You'll just get rewards for the good. But for those who don't know Christ, there's going to be justice. There'll be ultimate justice for all the earth one day. And so we have to realize that. So the bottom line is, though, is that, again, you can't hold other people accountable for the sins of their fathers, because they're the ones that are not guilty, is what the Lord is saying here. And the measure of a man or a nation is not if they sin, because we all have. The measure is, did they ever repent? Did they ever turn from it? I could share my past with you guys. You don't want to know it. Some of you already know my testimony. I don't want to do that. But how sad it would be if somebody made me live there the rest of my life. You know, when I first got saved, Satan tried to do that. He tried to always bring up my past. And finally I got to the point saying, you know what? That's my past. You forgave me. I've been washed clean by the blood. I'm moving forward. All the old things have passed away. All things have become new. And if our nation doesn't accept this attitude, I don't know how we're going to get through this. There has to be honesty. Again, this is the church with the understanding. I get that the world's not going to understand that. But the church above all has got to realize this. Now, this is why we can celebrate things such as the 4th of July. I can see a lot of people heading into this holiday going, yes, but we're so guilty and we shouldn't be celebrating. Listen, yes, we're guilty, but we're forgiven. Why are we rejoicing? I'm rejoicing because I'm forgiven. I'm rejoicing at the blessing God has done on this nation, that although we should have been judged and wiped out by now as a nation, God hadn't done it and God has blessed us. And God has allowed us to live in a very powerful nation, one of the greatest nations to ever exist. And every nation has its sin, every nation. But the Bible says God is the one that exalts a nation and God is the one that brings down a nation. And my fear for America is not because of slavery, because we've repented of that, but because of our new sins, I'm afraid America's on the way down. It's not going to be slavery that brings down America. It's going to be America's sin after slavery that brings down America unless we repent. And so, again, that's why we can celebrate the 4th of July, because of what God has done, God's grace, God's forgiveness, God's faithfulness to bless us, even when we deserve to be judged. And notice next, he says that we may have been temporarily taken away. He says, but not in heart. We were always with you. We longed to see you. Remember, we were driven out by those opposing the gospel, he would say to them. Remember, they ran them out of town. He says, but since then, we've been longing to see you. And the language paints a picture of great desire. Paul's burning to be with them, showing Paul's heart of love and desire for them. You know, I can't claim that I have a heart of love like Paul did for you guys. I love you guys. I don't want to be so bold to say, I love you like Paul did, because to me, that's arrogance. And there's no way. But I do care about you. And you know what? Seeing you guys, it's so great to see you. Honestly, just to be with you today, this thrills my soul. It really does. It makes me happy. So I get just a small taste of what Paul was saying here. Paul says, I long to be with you. I've been away from you. I want to be restored to you. And so Paul's sharing the heart, showing that these guys are lying about him, not telling the truth. He says in verse 18, therefore we wanted to come to you, even I, Paul, time and again. I tried to, but here's why. Look at this. Satan hindered us. Isn't it interesting to know that Satan can hinder us in the work that we do for the Lord? And even more interesting to know that he can't do it unless God allows him. Now, why would God allow Satan to hinder us? What advantage would that be to God and to us? Because oftentimes we're trying to do things that God doesn't want us to do. And sometimes God does want us to do it, but he allows the enemy so that God can show his power to break through and defeat the enemy. So God has his reasons, but this is interesting to me because in Paul's situation here, Paul was hindered from going to them. And because of that, Paul had to write them a letter. Guess what letter he wrote? You're studying it this morning. If Paul had not been hindered by Satan, he wouldn't have written 1 Thessalonians chapter 1, chapter 2, chapter 3, the whole book. He wouldn't have written it because he wouldn't have had to. He would have been there and you wouldn't have the word of God today in your hands that God wrote through Paul. And what's even more exciting about this is that this, most scholars believe that this was the very first letter that Paul ever wrote, which means this was the beginning of God using Paul to write most of the New Testament, or at least 13 books of it. So note this, it's very possible for a fact the hindering of Satan led to this book of 1 Thessalonians, but it's very possible that the hindering of Satan led to most of the New Testament today. Aren't you thankful for the hindering of Satan? Isn't that a different perspective? Listen, God's going to let you do what he wants you to do, and God will break through the enemy when he does it. But if God's going to hinder you, you go back to prayer and say, God, you hindered us. I don't know why you hindered us, but I'll trust you in the midst of that. We've had a lot of hindering. Even this project here we tried to do at Calvary Chapel. You guys know all the hindering that we've had, all the obstacles. And I would jokingly say, if Noah had had to get a permit, the ark would have never been built. We'd have all drowned. Right? So I'm thankful that Noah didn't have the same codes and stuff in his day or whatever. You know, you'll need a sprinkler system in that ark, Noah. I said, what? No, we're going to be in the ocean. Well, it don't matter anyway. But you know what? I trust God in what he's done. And God is developing the property beautifully. He's developing the church beautifully. God's doing the work. And so we trust God. Say, all right, Lord, whatever you want. I don't want to make my will happen. God forbid that Mark's will happen. You don't need Mark's will, and I don't either. We need God's will. And so hindering sometimes is a good thing. And in this case, it was a good thing. And notice he says, 4, verse 19, what is our hope or joy or crown of rejoicing? Is it not even you in the presence of our Lord Jesus Christ that is coming? For you are our glory and our joy. Say, look, you're my reward. Why in the world would I be trying to do something tricky with you guys? Or you're my reward. The fact that I planted that church, the fact that I poured my life into you, the fact that I'm going to get reward for you guys. And he says, so don't let these guys think that I don't love you. You're my reward. Who doesn't love their inheritance? Who doesn't love their reward? You know, they read the inheritance at the end of the day, you're going to get $1 million. Oh, I hate that. I hate that. Why did I get $1 million? Well, I didn't want $1 million, right? No, you're going to be, wow, thank you. In other words, what he's saying is, when we invest in each other, guys, you're investing in your heavenly portfolio. You're investing in the kingdom. And Paul wasn't doing it for that. Paul wasn't saying, I'm doing this so that I'll have a lot in heaven. That wasn't his motivation. He said, I'm doing this because I love you, but isn't it great that on top of that, I get reward in heaven? He says, you're my joy. You're my reward. You're my glory. You know, and I'll tell you what that does. That does, even if you're doing ministry, if you're doing discipleship, whatever ministry you're in, that's going to give you a heart for those you're ministering to, because you're going to realize not only are you pouring into the next generation, not only are you having impact into people's lives, but the more you pour into them, the more reward there's going to be in heaven because of all you gave and the love that's going to be shared in the kingdom of God. Because we have no idea. You have no idea the impact that you're making right now by sharing with one person and they share with 10 others. You have no idea what you're doing. We have no idea. The prayer time yesterday, the team that was up there praying, you guys that are in this room right now, you have no idea what we did for Knoxville. Now, we didn't do it. Don't get me wrong. I'm not patting us on the back. I'm saying by setting aside the time to go pray for our city and pray for our state and pray for our leaders and do these things, when we do this, we get blessed. And we may not even know it. We may not realize until we get there what God has done. I was talking to Tracy yesterday. We were eating together and the conversation came up about God doing stuff for us that we don't even know. How many times has God done things for us we don't even know? And he's saved our life, or he's done something. He does everything for us, right? I wonder how many times your prayers and your ministry has affected the people of Knoxville and changed their lives and you didn't even know it. You're going to know it one day. You're going to be standing before the Lord. He's going to begin to show you your reward and what you're getting reward for. He's like, what? You mean that's how we paid for that and that happened? You're kidding. No, and here's your reward. You really? Guys, that's your joy and your glory. The ministry that you do for the Lord and the fact that you pour into each other and pour your life into each other. I just want to encourage you. Pour into others. Pour into you. How much time do we have left? Well, Mark, we don't know when the Lord's coming back. That's true. I believe it's going to be soon, but we don't know. The Lord said, no one knows the day or the hour. But here's what I do know. Every day I wake up, I realize I'm going there pretty quick. Right? More things break, more things ache. You know that achy, breaky heart song? It's like, you know, that's kind of a description to me, right? Remember one of my pastor friends said I knew I'd go to heaven. I just didn't think it'd be one piece at a time. So here's the bottom line. Whether he comes back quick or not, we're going to him very quickly. We're going to him very shortly. Are you ready? Number one, have you received Christ? Are you ready to stand before the Lord? Because it could be today. It's not a scare tactic. I'm speaking truth. It could be today. We don't know. But at the same time, are you using your time wisely? What are you doing for the kingdom? It doesn't mean you have to be a pastor. You don't have to be involved in church ministry. Listen, the Bible said, whatever you do in any occupation that God has called you, God has gifted everyone in this room for what he's called you to do. That's your ministry. It's the people in the cubicle around you. It's the people that you're working among. That's your ministry. You don't have to be I'm not going to get reward because of this. No, God's going to probably judge those that are involved in ministry more strictly because that's all they were doing, right? Do what God has called you to do where you are and do it as unto the Lord. Let's count our days. Let's number our days. Let's be ready for the return of the Lord and let's use our time wisely. And so Paul says, you are our joy and our glory. I want to encourage you on a couple things today. First of all, as we finish up here, if you feel that Satan's been hindering you, there's nothing wrong in praying for God to stop it. There's nothing wrong in praying for God to help you understand it. But you also need to make sure, God, is this your will? Are you letting the enemy hinder me because you don't want me to do this? Or is this just battle? See, there's two sides to this coin. Don't just give up because there's a closed door. That might mean God wants you to kick it down in prayer. But if that door stays closed and you keep kicking, you might want to go back to prayer and say, God, am I kicking against the goads here? Am I supposed to stop? You show me, Lord. and you lead me. So don't be concerned about that. Take it to the Lord. And lastly, enjoy the 4th of July. Celebrate. Have a great time. Not in our past sins. They're ugly. Celebrate in our repentance as a nation. Celebrate in the promise of God if we turn from our sin and turn to God. Celebrate in the blessings that God has poured out on this nation because God has blessed us abundantly. Guys, we're one of the few nations in the world that builds walls to keep people out. Most other nations build walls to keep people in. Why is that? Because everybody wants to come here. Why? Because they know it's a blessed nation. I'm not getting political. I'm simply stating a fact. God has blessed this nation. I don't know how long that blessing is going to last. I'm not sure how much longer we have to go. I'm concerned about where America's headed. And we're seeing the fruit, I think, in our nation in many different areas by turning away from God. Removing the Bible from schools in 1963. Removing prayer from schools in 1962. And to see what's happened to our nation since those times, it's amazing. That's a whole other study in and of itself. But there's a real correlation to that and what's been happening in our nation. We need God. We need to turn back to God as a nation, and it's got to start with the church. Remember, if my people who are called by my name will turn from their sin and their wicked ways and repent and turn to heaven, humble themselves, God says, I'll heal their land. We need to set the example. We've got to be the ones repenting. We've got to be the ones loving each other, and we've got to be that shining light to the world around us because Jesus is the only hope, and we're his representatives.
1: Thanks for joining us today on Come to the Table with Pastor Mark Kirk. Pastor Mark is teaching verse by verse through the New Testament book of 1 Thessalonians. In this letter, the Apostle Paul teaches the early Christians to live holy and blameless lives by being sexually pure. Back in those days of Roman influence, much like it is in our culture today, people freely indulged their sexual desires and lustful passions. In such a culture, one of the most powerful ways Christians can display the holiness of God is to abide by God's design for sex, which is between a man and a woman, within the confines of marriage. We encourage you to reflect God's holiness in this way. If you have any questions or prayer requests, we'd love to hear from you and pray with you. 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We'd love to have a conversation with you. Once again, that's 865-609-1385. Come to the Table is a ministry based out of Calvary, Knoxville in Knoxville, Tennessee. If you're in the Knoxville area, we'd love for you to come to Calvary, Knoxville this Sunday. 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Scroll down the page and find a link to Calvary, Knoxville. As our time comes to a close today, we trust that you've been encouraged through this teaching of 1 Thessalonians. Please make a point to join us next time as Pastor Mark continues to teach biblical truths and practical applications on living out the Christian faith from this New Testament book here on Come to the Table.

0: Welcome to the Jesus Style with Gail Irwin. 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
1: There was another person in the scripture who, for another reason, was also an isolate, one who was untouchable. It was a woman. It was a woman. She had an issue of blood, the Bible calls it. Now, this is another problem that modern medical science can cure. But science back then couldn't. And she had exhausted all of her money on doctors. You can still do that today, too. But she had exhausted all of her money on doctors. And for this 12 years, here she was, untouchable. What a horrible thing. It's hard for us to imagine that even in her own home, she was isolated. It just turns my insides into water to even think about the implications of this. Now, what do you do when you're broke and there is no further help? And you think, what would it be like to live the rest of my life untouchable? And she's thinking, maybe Jesus. Oh, but I can't go to him because I have to go through crowds. And if you go through crowds and they recognize you and you've touched them, they would stone me right on the spot, man. Maybe if I crawl, oh, but they'll step on me because there's such crowds around him. But hey, that pain is much less than the pain I bear now, being so isolated. I've got to try it. If I can just get to him and just a touch, that's all. And so she begins to make her way. It had to be a very painful journey with everyone stepping on her and probably, oh, what are you doing down there? Until finally, she reaches out and touches the tip of his prayer shawl. And Jesus stops. Who touched me? And the apostles went, there he goes again. What do you mean, who touched you? Everybody's touching you. No, somebody touched me. I felt virtue go out of me. And the apostles all said, well, it wasn't me. It's true. And then he sees her. Ah, you can go home now. Your faith has made you whole. Jesus does it. And here is this leper who comes to him. Where else can he go? There were no medical centers for him. There was no hope for him at all. Except maybe Jesus. Do you suppose? Do I dare even go to him and talk to him without first saying, unclean, unclean? But he risks it. I love it, man. It's worth the risk to come to Jesus, folks. And he comes to him and he falls on his face and begged him, saying, Lord, if you're willing, you can make me clean. Then Jesus put out his hand and touched. No, Jesus, don't. Touch him. You don't understand. He's a leper. If you touch Jesus, you have the power. You can just speak to the leprosy. Tell it to go, but don't touch him. Jesus put out his hand and touched him, saying, I am willing. Be cleansed. Immediately the leprosy left him. Now, before I even go further, I just want to tell you this. If you're here tonight, and you feel like, boy, I'm a leper, man. I'm the untouchable. Oh, yeah, people put the touch on me, but that's about it, man. But it seems like everything I touch turns to dust, and people won't have much of anything to do with me. I want you to know Jesus is reaching out to you tonight. And Jesus charged him to tell no one, but go and show yourself to the priest and make an offering for your cleansing as a testimony to them, just as Moses commanded. I love this. Jesus said, go and show your cleanliness. Have you noticed that the media makes its money on dirt? Huh? Hey, anybody got any dirt out there? We would love to expose it, you know, in the 5 o'clock news or in the theater or wherever, man. We love dirt. We like to show dirt. Got any shame? We love shame. But Jesus doesn't do that to this man. He says, go and show your cleanliness. Isn't that great? That's the way Jesus. Oh, I love it. I love it. I love it. Well, however, the report went around concerning him all the more, and great multitudes, here we go, came together to hear and to be healed by him of their infirmities. So he himself, verse 16, often withdrew into the wilderness and prayed. Now, I love this because I think about this. Now, wait a minute. Jesus is having incredible success, and so he goes out and does a lot of praying. Folks, I must confess to you, that doesn't tend to be when I do my best praying. When do I pray the most? Now, this would not be true of you, I know, but it's true of me. You ever get in situations where you think, oh boy, this is really tough. We better pray. We need to really pray. That's when we'll organize prayer meetings. Famine. Oh, let's organize prayer meetings. Need to pray. Oh, man. At war. Hey, organize prayer meetings. We need to pray. Things are tough. We need to pray. Hey, we are having a wonderful success. See you later, Lord. Isn't that true? My first pastorate was at the mouth of the Mississippi River below New Orleans. Cajun country, they call it. I lived there during the Cuban Missile Crisis days. There will be some of you here who will remember that. We're pretty close to Cuba down there. We were terrified. We knew our country was at war. We knew it was going to happen. Folks, my phone began to ring off the hook. Ring, ring. Hello, preacher, how do I get saved? I need to get saved. Okay, I'll do it. Hey, preacher, how do I get saved? I got to get saved. We're going to. I couldn't believe it. Unfortunately, the crisis was over before Sunday. But at the height of his success, Jesus, who understood this, often withdrew by himself into the wilderness to pray. Now we're back to verse 17. Can you understand why they might be gathered there as they see these crowds that have gathered around Jesus? Can you understand why these Pharisees would want to know what kind of man is, what threat to our power is this man? And so now we see why they are gathered here. And we're back to verse 17. Now it happened on a certain day as he was teaching that there were Pharisees and teachers of the law sitting by who had come out of every town. Think of it, folks. That's a lot of towns. Of Galilee, Judea, and Jerusalem. Now that's where I stopped before. But now, the rest of the story. And the power of the Lord was present to heal them. Now these Pharisees, because of their extreme legalism, and legalism produces this, by the way, had become very, very hypocritical. Because no man lives up to those laws, and so what does he have to do? He has to pretend that he does. He has to make great shows of his religiosity, which they did. Oh, a Pharisee would even go and pray right out on the street corner, would literally hire people to walk down the street and say, look at that man, he's praying. Isn't it wonderful? Don't you wish we had more men like that, that would get out on a street corner and pray? Isn't that great? By the name, his name's Gale Irwin. Just a wonderful man. Such was their pride. Such was their hypocrisy. And the power of the Lord was present to heal them. Now, here's the thing. As I read this, something sort of screams out at me. Apparently, no one was being healed. But the power of God was there. Let me say that if any of you happen to be here tonight and you're playing the game, I mean, you've never really made a real commitment to the Lord. You've never asked him to come into your life, forgive your sins, and take over your life. You really haven't repented, but you've learned the system. You've learned the ways. And learn how to be cool. But you know that inside, it's not true. I want you to know that Jesus loves you. And the power of God is here tonight for you. Isn't that great? Now, the politically incorrect word for that is hypocrite. Maybe the politically correct would be the great pretender. But I want you to know that even if you would be classified in non-politically correct words, be a hypocrite. But I've got to let you know that Jesus loves you. Isn't that something? So much so that his power is here tonight for you. However, I must tell you that your situation is the most precarious, because overcoming this thing called pride and being able to say, look, I know this is what you think, but here's the truth about me and I need you to pray. Oh, how difficult that is to do. And it wasn't happening here. No one was being healed. I need to tell you something else that will help you understand this. Incredible thing. Pharisees believed that in order to be healed, you had to be sinless. Perfect. Aha! We have a problem here. Terrible problem. First of all, to even admit that you're sick would be saying, I'm a sinner. That's why I'm sick. Folks, name it and claim it is not new. Don't make a negative confession. That's not new. I do not have a code in my diet. And so to even admit that you were sick and needed healing is kind of a problem here, you see. But there was another thing, too. Suppose they did admit they were sick. That would be a difficult thing to do. But, man, what if I went up there and asked him to heal me and he didn't? Because he knew I'm a sinner. Oh, man, I can't risk it because I know what I am and he knows what I am. And so I think I'll just stay back here. Do you see the trap they were caught in? Ah. But there was someone around who could not hide his sickness. It's hard to pretend you're not a paralytic. So, here are some guys bringing this paralytic to Jesus. Now listen, folks, that's four guys. If you have four friends who will try their best to get you to Jesus, you're the richest man in the world. They bring this guy, oh man, got to get him to Jesus. Get him out to the outer area there, and they, hey, where are you going? Hey man, my friend here, got to get him to Jesus. Look, this place is full. Do you have a pass? We're security, okay? You don't have a pass? Oh look, and you just can't get in. You don't understand, we've brought this guy a good way, we got to get him to... Listen Buster, we got here first, you want to get to him, you just got to get here earlier, okay? Oh man, what are we going to do? Can you see their difficulty, their consternation? Can you see these four guys, you know, they kind of lay him down for a second, they say, what are we going to do? The roof, yeah! Yeah, but how are we going to get him up there? A one. A two. No, no, I don't think it happened that way. However, you know, these rooftops tended to have external ways to get up there, but it was not easy. I mean, you're getting maybe it was a ladder. How do you get a paralytic up? These guys went to a great amount of trouble to get that guy up there, and then they start tearing up the roof. Man, we're going to get him to Jesus. This is a liability problem. If you have four friends willing to tear up a house to get you to Jesus, you are extremely wealthy. I can see the Pharisees down inside, you know, thinking, oh man, where is security when you need it? Oh, man. And here he comes. I can see Jesus looking at those guys up there and saying, all right, I like you. I like you. So they let him down right in front of Jesus. When he saw their faith, he said to him, man, your sins are forgiven you. sins are forgiven you. How many sins can a paralytic commit? Well, you know as well as I do, they could cut off all my arms and legs, and I'd still be a sinner. You know that, don't you? And so Jesus says, man, your sins are forgiven you. Now, folks, here's the most incredible thing. Jesus knew what those Pharisees believed. He knew they believed that in order to be healed, you had to be perfect. And so what was Jesus doing here? Making the man perfect. He grabbed the ball and he was headed for the goal line. Now, if the man did not now get healed, the game was over. You know that. Well, the other guys, you know, around there, they began to talk about that. What did he say? Man, it's reason. I like that word, reason. I'm not sure it's accurate as to what they were doing. Saying, who is this? That's a good question. Sometimes they would ask good questions. They just never noticed the answers. Who is this? Who speaks blasphemies? Who can forgive sins but God alone? Yes. They're on to something here. Who can forgive sins except God alone? I can see Jesus saying, yeah, think about it, fellas. Think about it. And Jesus knows what they're thinking about. Have you ever kind of talked to yourself and Jesus answers? It bothers you, doesn't it? When Jesus perceived their thoughts, he answered and said to them, why are you reasoning in your hearts? Which is easier to say, your sins are forgiven you, or to say, rise up and walk? Now, that's a good question. Watch out when Jesus starts asking questions. Which one of these would you guys like to do, he would say, you know, which is easier, you know? Your sins are forgiven you, or walk? You want to try one? But listen to this. But that you may know that the Son of Man has power on earth to forgive sins. In other words, you wanted to know if only God could forgive sins? I'm going to show you that that's true. But now you're going to see who's standing in front of you, Jesus was saying. He said to the man who was paralyzed, I say to you, arise, take up your bed and go to your house. Immediately he rose up before them, took up what he had been lying on, and departed to his own house, glorifying God and leaving his friends to fix the house. I'll talk to him about that when I get to heaven. And they were all amazed, and they glorified God and were filled with fear, saying, we have seen strange things today. Ah, but you see, the Pharisees, though they may have said, we've seen strange things, did not make that necessary move of repentance to Jesus. Now, let me say, if you're here and you feel like this paralytic, man, you try everything, it just doesn't seem to get it. And you feel so absolutely helpless and hopeless, you don't know what you're going to do next. I want you to know that Jesus is standing right by you saying, hey, you're forgiven. Now let's get up and get to work. Get off of the ground. Let's go. He's saying that to you. But if you happen to be in the Pharisaical area where you're not really, I mean, you play in the game, okay, and you're just not really living it. Oh, I plead with you, even tonight. And this is the most difficult thing, see, because everybody in this story moves toward Jesus. Everyone obeys him. Everyone recognizes who he is and acts upon that, except the Pharisees. Pride is a terrible thing. That's why the Bible tells us that pride goes before destruction and a haughty spirit before a fall. Well, after these things, he went out and saw a tax collector. Our favorite sort of person. Well, if he's going out to talk to a tax collector, you know he's going to have a few things to say to him. You ever wish you had a chance to really have a few things to say to the government? He went out and saw a tax collector named Levi. Sitting at the tax... No, not Levi. Oh, anybody but Levi with this name. He was a member of the tribe of Levi, the priestly class. He should have been at the temple. And here he is out here collecting taxes. Traitor! Unthinkable! That's like finding out that Chuck Smith's a member of the mafia. Unthinkable! Unthinkable!
2: Well, that's okay. Jesus is about to talk to him, boy. And when Jesus gets through with him, you know this man's going to hear a thing or two, don't you?
1: So Jesus walks out to him. I can see it, man. And if Jesus would just consult with me, I could tell him how to handle Levi, you know. I would say, you need to go up and say, Levi! You traitor, you! What are you doing here? You have 30 seconds before lightning strikes to get to the temple. That's not what happened, is it? Jesus goes up to him and he says, Levi. Yes, sir? Follow me. I can hear the other guy saying, no, Jesus. Mm-mm-mm-mm. Don't tell him to follow you. You don't understand the reputation he's got. Here goes the neighborhood. He is not the right guy. Jesus says, follow me. Oh, how I love this. In fact, you know, we know Levi better by another name. Matthew, the writer of the first gospel. I can hear this. Jesus maybe goes up and says, hey, Levi, I hear you're a good writer. Well, yeah, you should see how I handle the books. Well, Levi, how would you like to write something that is so totally true that it will bless billions of people for centuries down the road? Would you like to do that, Levi? Oh, I would love to do that.
2: Well, okay, you're hired. But we need to give you a new name. We'll call you Matthew.
1: Well, what happens to this guy? He left all, rose up, and followed him. See, he's another one that knew who this man was. Well, if you happen to be here tonight and, oh man, you feel like everybody's against me just like this guy Levi. All they do is say bad things about me and all I'm trying to do is just survive, but nobody understands. I want you to know that Jesus is standing right in front of your table saying, follow me. Well, several classes of people have graced our story tonight. And all of it really revolves around Jesus. You see, there were some failed fishermen, and if you feel like a failure tonight, he's in your boat. There were lepers who... Well, as far down the ladder as you can possibly get, begging Jesus, and his compassion calls him to reach out and touch and restore them to touch, restore them to homes, restore them to their friends. If you're feeling untouchable, he's reaching out to you tonight.
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1: Human beings have a conscience. Is it important in our lives as believers? Well, here's Pastor Lloyd Pulley.
2: Our consciences are very important. They can't save us. Many think that. Many think that by feeling bad about the sin that you committed, you're doing your penance. You're paying for the crime. I feel bad. I go to church. I look down. I don't look up. And I'm ashamed. And I get out of church. That's all good. Paid for my sin. Now I can go on for another week. It's such a deception.

0: Super delighted to be with you today. Welcome. This is Bridging the Gap. Pastor Lloyd Pulley is leading us through John, and today, Jesus is confronted by the religious leaders of his day. Now, they're about to lay down a very clever trap, at least in their minds. They think they have Jesus in a corner in their attempt to accuse him of wrongdoing. But Jesus, well, Jesus turns the tables, and in grand fashion, I might add, really providing a beautiful lesson on forgiveness and repentance at the same time. Find our place, John chapter 8, and join us for today's broadcast of Bridging the Gap.
1: Jesus is actually not negating the law. He's magnifying the law of Moses. By doing this, you see, what he's doing, he's bringing to their mind what the law really says about this. Deuteronomy 17:7 says, "The hands of the witnesses shall be the first against him to put him to death, and afterward the hands of all the people. So you shall put away the evil from among you." Deuteronomy 13:9, "But you shall surely kill him," that is the punishment for that capital crime, "and your hand shall be the first against him to put him to death, and afterward the hand of all the people." Here's what he's saying. Okay, so, you know, I'm not a judge in this case. You know what the law is, and I do too. You profess to honor the law, and I remind you, the law then requires that witnesses be the executioners. Now, that's how they're setting themselves up. They've got their stones in their hand. But in order to be a witness, you can't be a participant in the crime. And here's the problem. They had the intel to discover the adultery. They also could have prevented it. So they could have dragged the man there as well, which they didn't. So Jesus isn't ignoring the law, rather he's magnifying it. Exodus 23:1 says, "You shall not circulate a false report. Do not put your hand with the wicked to be an unrighteous witness." In those days, if you accused a neighbor of something and it was discovered that you were lying, whatever punishment he would have gotten for the thing you accused him of, now you got. That would be a great thing to implement. Get rid of a lot of false witnesses. If they knew that whatever they said is now going to come back at them, the same punishment. You know, look, we don't know what he was writing. Isn't that the big question? What was Jesus writing? I mean, that's what everybody asks. I mean, what did he write? What did he write? Well, we don't know. All we can do is conjecture. Some believe that he may have written the commandments that I just read about not creating a false report. He could have written, you know, be far from a false matter. He could have written that the one who actually witnessed it himself would be the first to throw the stone. So what Jesus is actually doing is he's, look, how do you trap Jesus in his words? How do you trap the word of God in words? I mean, it's about as futile as you get. And that's what you see through the whole New Testament. The more scrutiny they gave to Jesus, the more he shined. The more they attacked him, the more he looked good. And so now he's writing on the ground, and notice what happens. This is pretty powerful. The response says, "Those who heard it, being convicted by their conscience, went out one by one, beginning with the oldest even to the last, and Jesus was left alone and the woman standing in the midst." Whatever he was writing pricked their conscience, which is why I believe, you know, it could have been some of the commandments. It could have been, you know, it's like Jeremiah 17:13, where it says, "O Lord, the hope of Israel, all who forsake you shall be ashamed. Those who depart from me shall be written in the earth." Maybe he was writing their names, along with maybe their girlfriend's name, or some sin that they did, or something that disqualifies them to be a witness. Don't know. We'll know one day in heaven. But probably, you know, something connected with adultery. You know, adultery is an interesting sin. In a nation that pretty much any sexual experience that you want, it's cool. You know, whatever you feel is good. But it seems like adultery comes with a lot of shame, that people still don't do it openly. They do it in the dark, because it's really a violation of their very covenant and their word and their character. And they all know it. And so they sneak around and they hide and they pretend it's all good. And they have flings on the side and partners here and there secretly. And now with technology, I mean, I was just in a coffee shop this Friday, standing in line, and guy comes up to me, looks a little nervous. He's looking around and he goes, "James?" I go, no. And he goes, oh, I'm sorry. You know, when you find somebody on Zoom and, you know, you just kind of assume, I thought it might have been you. Sorry about that. And then later, apparently the real James came in. And you could see immediately it was a hookup. It was like, this is our culture right now. It's so easy. It's so easy to hook up, the hookup culture. But still, with adultery, there is a shame to it. And here's where the power of conscience comes in. Even those rulers who wanted to trap Jesus, who'd already hardened their hearts toward him, their conscience is still tender here. And by the way, our consciences are very important. They can't save us. Many think that. Many think that by feeling bad about the sin that you committed, you're doing your penance. You're paying for the crime. I feel bad. I go to church. I look down. I don't look up. And I'm ashamed. And then I get out of church. Whew, that's over. Good. Paid for my sin. Now I can go on for another week. It's such a deception.

0: And to be honest enough to acknowledge to Jesus, you're more righteous than we are. We were wrong. God bless you. Forgive us. See, that's the idea. Some people think God just wants to make you feel bad. And that's what I thought growing up in religion. I didn't realize that that conviction was meant to draw me closer to him. And that's the next part of what happens with this woman. But the power of conscience is important here. It either accuses us or excuses us, according to Romans 2:15. It's a beautiful picture. He says, the Gentiles who don't have the law of Moses, they have the law written on their hearts, their conscience bearing witness between themselves, their thoughts accusing or excusing them. You know how that is. If you did something very noble and self-sacrificial, helping someone else, you have a sense of well-being. Your conscience is saying, good job. When you do wrong, your conscience is saying, what are you doing? What are you doing? Now, you can silence that. That's the problem with your conscience. You can harden it. You can anesthetize yourself. You can drug yourself into oblivion and not have to think about it anymore. And the next sleep, you know, every time you do it, I actually reveled as a young person walking away from God that I had overcome my conscience. I could do things without a conscience. And I was proud of it. And all I could think of is the only thing that smacked me back into reality was the Great Depression, probably the result of my grandmother praying, Lord, break his teeth. Get his attention, whatever you have to do. She was a faithful praying woman. So God did. You know, you can carry on a lie, you can deceive, you can lie to yourself when your conscience is just totally seared, cauterized. Literally, we get the word cauterized. When I was in wrestling, you know, I get nosebleeds all the time. You get smacked in the face and elbow hits you right there, and you know, vessels in my nose that just bleed. It was always a pain, stuffing cotton in my face, trying to breathe through cotton. And so I went to the doctor and they cauterized. They basically destroyed all those little capillaries that would bleed. They kind of seared them off, and no more nosebleeds. It was amazing. I loved it. But you don't want that for your conscience. You want to keep a tender conscience. And the wild thing is, as hardened as my conscience was, in a day, in one day, I went from being able to do something shameful with no bother at all in my conscience to, I turned 100 shades of red. I would be like, oh God, what did I do? My conscience became tenderized overnight. What I thought was a weakness now became a blessing because it reminded me to bring that back to the Lord. And that's what happens here. So verse 10, all these guys are gone. I have to note too, between the oldest and the youngest, just one little thought. It's important to note. When you're young and you're idealistic, you think a lot more of yourself than you should. You think you're a lot more clever, a lot more right, a lot more right. Did I say a lot more right than you really are? And it's black and white to you. This is right, this is wrong. You're very opinionated. As you get older, you don't trust your own evaluation until you really think it through, pray it through, maybe do some research and don't speak so boldly. And when you're not sure, you have a more balanced approach. Well, I think the older people were the ones that first realized, man, he's got me here. They drop their stone or they carry their stone off and they don't do anything until finally the youngest, you know, the ones that were like, they were all excited about this. We're going to get Jesus. And then looking around, all the old people are gone and they finally got it.
1: 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The zip code is 08857. 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

0: Jesus, verse 10, said, raised himself up and saw no one but the woman. He said to her, woman, where are those accusers of yours? Has no one condemned you? She said, no one, Lord. And Jesus said to her, neither do I condemn you. Go and sin no more. Jesus could have said, now that all the accusers are gone, all right, so tell me, you know, spill your guts. Are you guilty or not? But he doesn't do that. He doesn't say anything to her to make her incriminate herself. And it's not that he's making light of adultery, because he made strong statements against adultery that no one else did. He magnified the law. In fact, when you read the Sermon on the Mount, and people think, oh, the Sermon on the Mount, that's the Magna Carta of Christianity. Have you read it closely? It's the Magna Carta of the law, not grace. Jesus is magnifying the law. You've heard it said, if you commit adultery, you should put to death. But I say to you, if you even lust after a woman in your heart, you've already committed adultery. He magnified the law. He shined the mirror so good that you see yourself that much more clearly. And that was needful because he wants people to realize, I'm a sinner. Not to do what the Pharisees do, run away from the light. You see, that's what people do when the light shines. The truth of the gospel, the truth of you're a sinner, you need salvation through Jesus Christ. There are some who run from that light. They go into a darker place. The Pharisees couldn't get away fast enough. They went back into their little hiding places, their little protection. And this is what a lot of people do when they hear the gospel. They run from it. But oh, if they'd only run to him, say, you got me, Lord. This is who I am. I believe what you did on the cross to die for me and pay for that. And that's what Jesus says. Neither do I condemn you. He did not come to condemn. And that's important. The beautiful balance between his kindness and mercy with his justice. He doesn't condemn because he came to remove the sin. There's a Pharisee, folks, in all of us, if we're honest. We get on our high horse and we look down at people. And God has to kind of expose our own hypocrisy, not to hide anymore or keep telling ourselves, it's okay, it's okay, it's okay, because that's another way of hiding. You know, keep telling yourself, well, I had to do it. Well, everybody understands. I mean, this is what women do when they have an abortion. They lie to themselves so much because they just can't face that. And when they, instead of running from Jesus, hiding even deeper, when you finally go, Lord, I sinned, all of a sudden the weight of that burden is gone. Forgiveness is there. And you're like, I don't deserve to be forgiven. Yeah, none of us do. But amazing how God does. So neither I don't condemn you. But go and sin no more. Now, go and sin no more is really kind of just another way of saying the Sermon on the Mount. Is that or is that not an impossible command? Go and sin no more? Come on. Be real. But you see, I think Jesus is doing this because this is what he was supposed to do. Magnify the law so that there is no hiding place. Go and sin no more, impossible. I can't do that. But if I hang around Jesus a little bit more, I'll understand how he does that for me. And that's the cool thing. This whole account ends in verse 12 where Jesus spoke to them again. Now, the crowds have been watching this whole thing. Now, I don't know if the woman stayed. Might have been a little embarrassing to stay, but I kind of wager she might have. Because she's probably never heard words like this before. And this man who's the holy rabbi, who these others are lying cheats and she knows it, he sees me and he still accepts me, doesn't condemn me. He says something that I don't know how I can sin no more. But I'm going to stick around and find out. And I'll tell you, though we'll never be sinless on this generation in our body of death until we get our new body, I can tell you this. All of the sin that we committed, past, present, and future, is on the cross when we trusted in him. So we've got to learn how to remind our feelings, quote unquote. We listen to our feelings way too much. Feelings of guilt, feelings of shame, feelings of pride. I'm really good. You know, I mean, all our feelings, we judge how things are going, how we feel. And the old culture's set up to this. How you feel is now the new law. And the new sin of all is to make somebody feel bad. But let me say, there's sometimes we need to feel bad about our sins so that we, Lord, I'm not going to beat myself up about this and go through this whole stage. I've shared with you before how you go, that religion does that. You know, you're a good boy for a while and then you stumble. And then you're like, oh, I'm horrible. I don't even feel like God loves me anymore. I don't know why. I'm not even a Christian. You know, and you beat yourself up for a few weeks and then You do good now, you're getting through it, and you know, a couple more weeks goes by, yeah, I'm really hot, and then you stumble again. Then you go through another, and how that process is highly addictive. The only way to break the chain is to immediately recognize when you sin. Don't run like the Pharisees and hide in their other dark corners, but come right out in the light to the Lord. Confess your sin. He is faithful and just to forgive you. How can he be just to forgive a sinner? Because he paid the penalty. And so he is perfect justice. And Jesus, he says, look, I'm the light of the world. And by the way, when he says that, he's not saying like we just read, I am the light of the world. There's a richness in the Greek that comes out if I said it this way. I am, that famous ego of me, I am and I alone and I and no other am the light of the world. That's what Jesus is saying. The notable ceremony in the festival ended when they put these huge candelabras up and they would light them. And it was like a symbolism of the pillar of fire in the wilderness where God protected them in the wilderness. So it illuminated everything. The candle in the holy place illuminated. Jesus came to illuminate two things. One, he came to illuminate what God is like. We know God better by Jesus. And he also reveals what we should be like, what God made us for, how we should be in relationship with him, in perfect obedience. And we're not there. That's why he came to die in our place. The effect of that light, Ephesians 5:8 says, for you were once darkness, but now you are light in the Lord. Arise, shine, your light has come, Isaiah 60 verse 1 says. The glory of the Lord has risen upon me. And Colossians 1:13, I love, he's delivered us from the power of darkness and conveyed us into the kingdom of the Son of his love. When your soul is flooded with light, that conviction will draw you or repel you from Jesus. When that light comes and reveals what's on inside, and when you're honest, you're not going to be happy with the answer of that. The good news is, you know where to take the garbage out to. You know where to take it. You don't want to rearrange the garbage in your life. You don't want to like fuss around, or you want to hide it in a closet. You want to just bring it out. I've often thought about that when they pick the garbage up in my house. You know, I've never had them come and knock on the door. Oh, Mr. Pulley, we need your garbage. No, if I don't put it out, they won't take it. So think about the garbage in your soul. If you don't put it out to the Lord, he's not going to take it. I wonder if the Lord came into our house and the house of our lives and our hearts, and he started going through and rummaging through our rooms. How much stuff do we have hidden there? When we could just bring it out to him and say, Lord, here am I. What an amazing thing that light does when you're drawn to the Lord. And one last thought on that is, if you'll bear me just 1 minute on this, there are two judgments that are most profound. The Bible speaks of two huge judgments. I never saw this first judgment as a judgment until J. Edwin Orr spoke about revival as judgment. And I said, right, revival is judgment. Yes, revival is judgment. Revival in a heart comes when you really see your sin and you feel the weight of it and you bring it to Jesus, judgment day. On the cross, he covers it. He judges your sin in his own body on the tree. The other judgment day is one you don't really want to be a part of. That's the people that hid from him and hid out and covered their life and got so confused in their sin and rejected, and didn't want any light to shine. And then they're going to stand before him with whom they have, I mean, he sees all. And his eyes, like a flaming fire, will pierce through everything. And then will be pronounced judgment, for eternal darkness will be your lot. From running from the light, you'll be then in outer darkness forever. That's what's at stake. That's why God allows so much evil in the world, because the moment he stops it, no more chance for anyone to turn. So we have an opportunity right now. As things get crazier in our country, people are wondering what's going on. We have the opportunity to bring the name of Jesus to their mind. And I'll tell you, where they might have thought about it negatively, first 15 times someone talked to them, you might be that 16th person that brings the name of Jesus and they break. Think about you. How many times did it take you to hear about Jesus, to know about the things of God before you said, okay, Lord, here am I. So you might just be that 16th person that talked to them. Oh, Lord, help us to be a part of the first judgment on the cross with Jesus.
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2: For someone that's new in their faith, Pastor Lloyd, they're still learning how to spend daily time with the Lord. What would you say is a simple morning routine that can actually help them grow spiritually?
3: Well, you know, honestly, you know, the Bible gives us a great promise in Psalm 1. He who delights in the Lord, meditates on his word day and night, will be like a tree planted by streams of water. Trees don't get strong overnight. It's a little by little growth. You know, the same is true spiritually. A little time in the morning. Just stop all the noise. Stop all of the concerns you've got to jump to. Please don't go to social media. Stop right there. Just open your Bible. And Lord, it's you and me. And have that time. You know, I have a habit of putting the Bible on the audio and listening to the passages that I'm through the Bible in a year. And then after I do that, I open the scriptures and then I go through it again and I underline and I highlight. And I got to tell you, just that time to let God speak to me, it really changes everything.
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1: Welcome to The Word Made Plain with Senior Pastor Tony Clark of Calvary Chapel Newport News in Virginia. Currently, Pastor Tony is teaching through the book of Romans. 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
2: Yes, we are thrilled that you're here. We're thankful for those who are tuning in online as well. And the Lord is good, and we're just so thankful. So, all right, let's dive into the Word of God together. Turn with me in your Bibles to the book of Romans chapter 11. As we continue our verse-by-verse study of the Word of God, we find ourselves in chapter 11. We're going to be looking at verses 33 to 36, or we're going to finish up this chapter. Father, thank you so much that you've given us your word to study, to live by. And Lord, we just pray that your Holy Spirit would move today. We're so grateful for your great love for us and for you giving us this tremendous word. Speak this word into our hearts in Jesus' name. Amen. Romans chapter 11, looking at verses 33 to 36. The title of this message is, Why, God? Why, God? Now, all of us have asked God this question when we have looked at the things he has allowed in our lives. So can this question be answered? Can we know all of the things and all of the ways of God? And Paul will answer these questions, and he will tell us the attitude we should have when we find the answer to this very important question. Now, by way of background, Paul just finished laying out God's plan of salvation for the nation of Israel in verses 9 through 11. He just told the Jews in Paul's day that there is coming a day that all of Israel will be saved. He told them this in verse 26. And even though just a remnant will be saved now, but one day God will remove the blinders over their eyes and they will accept Jesus as their Savior as a whole. But before this is done, God has to complete his work of saving the Gentiles or the non-Jews. And just the thought of all of this caused Paul to break out in praise at the ways of God in verses 33 to 36. Look what it says there in verse 33. He says, oh, the depth of the riches, both of the wisdom and knowledge of God, how unsearchable are his judgments and his ways past finding out. Now, when Paul thought about God's great plan of salvation throughout the ages of time, he breaks out in praise at the greatness of God. He understood the depth of the riches of both the wisdom and knowledge of God. Paul understood that God's wisdom and knowledge is so far deeper and wider and greater than anything we could ever comprehend. And then he says, how unsearchable are his judgments and his ways past finding out. Now, I just, you know, this one part, I just found out this morning, you know, I was looking at, and I looked up, you know, the Greek in the phrase, his ways past finding out. And I searched that Greek word and I said, you know what? I already got that in my notes. I said, what is the Greek word for unsearchable? And I looked that up and it's the same Greek word. The same Greek word, anexos niatos, should I say. It's the same Greek word for both phrases, unsearchable and past finding out. And it literally means the footprints that are untraceable. It is also translated as beyond tracing out. The psalmist Asaph spoke about this concept in Psalm 77 and verse 19 when he said, your way was in the sea, your path in the great waters, and your footsteps were not known. And all of us know, there's not a pathway you can cut out in the ocean. Even a great ship can pass through, and once that ship is gone, the pattern and the path pathway by which that ship took is no longer there. He said that's how God's ways are. They're untraceable. They're unsearchable. They're past finding out. In Deuteronomy 29, 29 said, the secret things belong to the Lord our God, but those things which are revealed belong to us and to our children forever, that we may do all the words of the law. So here's the balance. Here's the balance. There are some things we will never find out as to why God allowed this or that to happen to us. Why? Because Paul said that his ways are past finding out. And because the secret things belong to the Lord. However, the things he has revealed to us in his word, so we can walk in his ways like the end of Deuteronomy 29, 29 said. How do we find them? The things God wants us to know. If there are some things about God that's past finding out, and some things that he wants us to know, then how do we find out those things he wants us to know? We search for them in his word. Jeremiah 29 verse 13 says, and you will seek me and find me when you search for me with all your heart. That word search there, the word search there in Hebrew is derash. And it means to inquire, to investigate. And then Hebrews 11, 6 says he is a rewarder of those who diligently seek him. Now, the Greek word for seek him is exateo, and it's a compound Greek word. Ek means out of, totally out of, and zateo means to search, to inquire, getting to the bottom of the matter. And so I have to ask us, do we diligently seek the Lord? Do we search God's word to get to the bottom of what's going on in our lives? Do you seek him daily? Maybe this is why we're not rewarded with the understanding of what is going on in our lives and what he is doing in our lives, because we aren't diligently seeking the Lord. When we search for God with all of our hearts, we will find the Lord. Now, we will not know or understand all of the ways of the Lord, but there are some things we can't understand. Why can't we understand all the ways of the Lord? Well, because they're past finding out. And on top of that, Isaiah 55, 8, 9 says, for my thoughts are not your thoughts, nor my ways your ways, saith the Lord. For as the heaven is higher than the earth, so are my ways higher than your ways and my thoughts higher than your thoughts. This is why. If God were to tell us why to everything he has allowed in our lives, we would look at him dumbfounded and say, huh? You've heard me say many times, you don't like you trying to, I don't know why you do this, dog lovers. Why do you try to talk to your dog? Like, and you're talking to him, and he's looking at you like this. This is how we will be looking at God. If God told us why to everything he has allowed in our lives, we'd be looking at him like, just dumbfounded. And

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2: We're in a race, and we want to run to win. In fact, when Paul describes it, he said that he was agonizing with all of his effort, pressing for that upward call of God in Christ Jesus. I mean, there was this, it was this picture of just every part of him just reaching for what was ahead. That's how he described it. In a race, running in such a way to win, there is a diligence, a commitment to be found in him without spot and blameless. And the fact is, when you live in this world, it does, you do, by the grace of God, through the power of the Spirit, we do need to be diligent to keep ourselves from that which could bring spot or blame upon us. It's a fight. You know it. It's a battle. But it can be done.
1: Thanks for being with us today. This is a Daily Walk. You've picked a good day to join us as we wrap up our study of 2 Peter with Pastor John Randall. If you were expecting a guest to come over to your place, perhaps you'd tidy things up a bit, clear your schedule, do what you could to make them feel welcome. As believers in Christ, we know that Jesus is going to return one day, and it could be today. But are we ready? Our lives should reflect the soon return of Christ. Pastor John is about to point out how we're to live, knowing that Jesus' return is right around the corner. We'll meet you in 2 Peter chapter 3.
2: I'm sure maybe in this room today, possibly, outside of this room, over there, listen, wherever you're at watching this, I'm sure there are some of us here today that would say, man, I'm so glad the Lord didn't come back in 2020 because I wouldn't have made it. I just gave my life to Christ in the last 5 years. Others of you said, man, I'm glad the Lord didn't come back in, 10 years ago. I wouldn't have made it. I'm sure glad the Lord didn't come back in 1991. I wouldn't have made it. He's long-suffering. This is the heart of God. He waits. He's patient. But eventually, time does run out. There will be a day of retribution. There will be a day when man will be held accountable for the way that he has lived. And yet, in the meantime, God is long-suffering. Can I say to you this morning, do not mistake God's long-suffering for his acceptance of the life that you're living apart from him. Don't mistake it. Well, nothing's happened to me yet. I'm kind of doing my own thing, and I'm still good. I mean, I haven't, no lightning bolts. We're good. Well, God is waiting. He's patient. He's long-suffering. It's his kindness that leads us to repentance. Oh, don't spurn the kindness of God. Respond to it. He's long-suffering. These mockers, they don't understand that God judged the earth in the past, that God is outside of time, and it hasn't really been that long from heaven's perspective. Furthermore, that he is long-suffering. And one day they would bow the knee. They will bow the knee and confess that Jesus Christ is Lord, despite the ridicule concerning the return of the Lord. Peter now speaks of the reality of the day approaching. The reality of the day approaching. If you look down in verse 10, as he says in contrast, but the day of the Lord, notice this emphasized here, will come. And it's going to come as a thief in the night, in which the heavens will pass away with a great noise, and the elements are going to melt with a fervent heat. Both the earth and the works that are in it are going to be burned up. Well, this is rather concerning. Peter states emphatically, without reservation, that the Lord, not might, could, we'll see, will come. He is coming. Many will not be prepared when he comes. For it says here that he comes as a thief in the night. Not prepared. You're not awake. You're not aware. And he shows up. You aren't ready for it. The Apostle Paul, in writing to the Thessalonians in his second letter, said in chapter 1, verse 10, when he comes. Again, not if, but when he comes. In that day, to be glorified in his saints and to be admired among all those who believe, because our testimony among you was believed. Again, when he comes, men may mock, say he's not coming, but the truth remains, Jesus himself said he was coming again. You remember, don't you? In John's gospel, the 14th chapter, Jesus said to his troubled disciples, so discouraged, he said to them, if I go to prepare a place for you, I will come again and receive you unto myself, that where I am, you may be also. Jesus said, I'm coming again. It doesn't matter what the mockers say. It doesn't matter what the scoffers declare. He is coming. In Matthew chapter 26, Jesus said it this way. Jesus said to him, "It is as you say, and nevertheless, I say to you hereafter, you will see the Son of Man sitting at the right hand of power and coming on the clouds in heaven." A reference to his second coming, coming on the clouds of heaven. Folks, please understand this. Speaking of eschatology, the study of end last days, listen to this. The rapture of the church and the second coming are two different events described in Scripture. Did you know that? One, the rapture, we are caught up into the clouds, and the only people that see the Lord Jesus are the people caught up in the clouds. The second coming, he comes back on the clouds, and the description is every eye will see him. Those are two separate, distinct events from one another. One before the tribulation, one at the end of the tribulation. Prayerfully, you'll be a part of the first so that you can be a part of the second. But here the emphasis is the reality of this day approaching, though they deny it. Jesus said, you will see it. In fact, Revelation 22, the last, almost last verse of the Bible says, "Behold, I am coming quickly." It goes on to say, "My reward is with me." And I'll take the words of Jesus over any person. Those are three references to the words of Jesus saying he is coming. So I'm good. I believe it. He said it. And he tells us that when he comes, and this is, I don't know if people read this clearly, but it says there's going to be fire. There's going to be a melting of, because of fervent heat, things being destroyed. Of course, there's going to be a new heaven, a new earth, but there is a description here. The first time, there was judgment with water. The second time, there's judgment with fire. Completely different judgment. But as it says here, these things are going to be burned up. There's going to be a great noise. Elements will melt with a fervent heat, and all the works that are in it will be burnt up. He goes on, he goes a little bit further, and he says, looking for the hastening, verse 12, in the day of the Lord, because which the heavens will be dissolved, being on fire, and the elements melt with a fervent heat. This, he says it twice. Talks about melting and fervent heat and judgment in this regard. Folks, listen, this is something to be aware of. Warning people of these things to come. The man who used to, General William Booth was his name. He led the Salvation Army. Perhaps you've heard of it. Maybe you thought it was just a place to drop off your clothes and that was it. No, no. If you go back, it used to be an actual real Salvation Army where they would actually go out and seek to witness to people and lead them to Christ. And William Booth used to say that if he had one desire, it would be before he sent out

He called it this morning, first service, and that is this. I think my parents used to always remind me. They used to have this phrase, it's all gonna burn. Did you grow up with that phrase? It's all gonna burn. Wow. You know that toy you really like? Yeah, I love it. It's gonna burn. Oh, like, you know, it's not gonna last. The whole thing was like, it's just, it was a reminder. The whole reminder, not to freak kids out, but it was just to remind you, like, it's all temporary. It's all gonna burn. It's all gonna burn. So I'm not saying don't take care of what you've been given. You know, some people take that the wrong way. They just don't take care of anything, and then their excuse is, it's all gonna burn. No, this is talking about, that's the wrong way to take it. The emphasis is, don't get so attached to this. It's all gonna burn. Like, that's the truth. And so I'm mindful of that. Peter says it's happening. It's gonna happen. And that gives me perspective on all that is temporary, but also gives me a desire for all that is eternal and doesn't fade, that nothing can touch. So if this is the reality of the day approaching, fourthly, consider with me now our reaction to the day approaching. How do I, in light of all that he has just told me, everything that I know based on Old Testament, New Testament, Scripture, what Jesus has declared, what Peter has said, what Paul has said, how am I to live? First, he tells us, exhorts us to live holy. Notice verse 11. Therefore, that is a connection word. In light of everything I've just said to you in the 10 verses, therefore, in light of this now, since all these things will be dissolved, or it's all gonna burn, what manner of persons ought you to be? Here it is, in holy conduct and godliness. How does this affect my life? Well, it should bring me to this place where I desire to live a holy life. Did you know that it's the same word that's used for saint here? Holy. Hagios, used 232 times in the New Testament. It means to be set apart. Set apart once. And the idea that is inherent in a saint is taking something filthy, something that was just destroyed, and then washing it and setting it apart as something brand new and useful for a completely different purpose, restoring it. It's completely different now. And that is really a picture of what salvation is. You figure we, as the Bible reveals, that we were dead in sin, and then suddenly the Lord took us from this place, washed us with the blood of Christ, the Lamb of God, and now has set us apart as his possession for his purpose, for his glory. That is what we are called to do. That's what we're called to be. We are holy. We are set apart. We are saints. As we have said so many times here, you're either a saint or you ain't. This you are. So you are. You're a Christian. And in light of the Lord's return, I want to live a pure life. We are to be in practice what we are in position. We are to be in behavior what we are in belief. That's what it means. So if I know all of these things, how do I live? Well, I want to live a life that's serving Jesus. I want to live a life that just walks with the Lord. I want to be like Enoch, who walked with the Lord and the Lord took him, for he was not. Just walk with the Lord. He pleased the Lord. This calling that we have as saints, it's a holy calling. It's different than the rest of the world. The truth is, some believers, they don't understand who they are in Christ. And therefore, they don't necessarily live for Christ. Those who understand positionally that they belong to the Lord, they live as if they belong to the Lord. And they're not their own. We're to be set apart. His possession. Manifesting a holiness of heart. Character is what God knows we are. Reputation is who other people think we are. I want my life to bring glory to the Lord. So I live holy. But not only do I live holy in light of this, but secondly, expectantly. Oh, expectantly. For it says in verse 12, looking for and hastening the coming of the day of God. Looking for the day. It's this mental direction awaiting the return of Jesus with that earnest desire for the day to arrive. It is an attitude of expectancy and pictures one whose mind is continually turning to the future while enduring the present evil age around them. It's a characteristic that marks the genuine believer who lives with the anticipation of the return of the Lord.
Do we really live with that anticipation? This is something I have to stir myself up. And by being in the Word of God, I am reminded. It says it so much. I'm reminded of the fact, that's right, Jesus is coming again. That's right, he's coming again. I need to be reminded of this. And that in turn affects the way that I live. Again, if I may, growing up, this was so real to a generation that was anticipating and expecting the return of the Lord.

0: we used to say things to one another to remind each other. If I was leaving you, if we were leaving today, as you were departing from the church and you were headed off home, I'd say, hey, I'll see you here, there, or in the air. This is what we would say to each other to remind one another. Listen, here, there, in the air, bro. Hey, are you going to see me next week? Lord willing. It's all going to burn here, there, in the air. We're going to be, you know, it's all just kind of reminding ourselves, Maranatha. These are the things that we would say to stir one another up to love and good works, to remind each other. We'd be pointing up. What is it? Well, no, you know, we're pointing up. Like we're going up. Oh, yeah, that's right. We're going up. A reminder. There's an expectancy. And that expectant looking for the day leads to also diligently. If you look, living diligently for the Lord, he says, looking for this day, verse 13, nevertheless, we according to his promise. Here's the expectant. What are we looking for? New heavens, new earth in which righteousness dwells. It's hard to imagine, isn't it? A new earth where righteousness dwells. We live on an earth where righteousness does not dwell. So it's hard to even fathom what that would be like. A new heaven, a new earth where righteousness dwells. Yeah, that's what we're looking for. There's this expectation. You know what it says concerning Abraham in the Old Testament? That he was looking for a city whose foundations and builder is and maker is God. He was living for something more than he could see. God said, I promised you this whole land. I've given it all to you. And it's like, that's wonderful. But he was living for something eternal, the Bible says. He was a sojourner. He was a pilgrim. That's what we are. We're just passing through. This is not our home. Our eternal home is in glory. And therefore, we're expectantly looking for the day, a new heaven, a new earth. You know, I can honestly say to you this morning, I confess it to you, and maybe you're different than me, and I want to be like you if you are this way. I wouldn't say my opening thought when I wake up in the morning is, today could be the day. I'm going to heaven today. This could be the day he comes back. Typically, I wake up and I think, I need coffee. And then I start to think and I get in my Bible and I start to read, oh yeah, he's coming back. But just to live today like it was the day. And what if it was? Because it could be. Because the Bible teaches something called imminency. Imminent, meaning it could happen at any moment, at any time. There's nothing left on the prophetic calendar of God that needs to be fulfilled for Jesus to come again. It's not like, well, Israel's got to do this, and somebody else got to do that. And once I do that, well, then we're good. No. Imminent, anytime. Any place, are you ready? And so there's an expectancy. That expectancy then, verse 14, leads to a diligent living. Therefore, there's the word again, therefore, beloved, looking forward. Oh, I hope you're looking forward, not backward, looking forward to these things. Here it is. Be diligent to be found by him in peace, without spot and blameless. And consider the long-suffering of the Lord is salvation. Be diligent. A word used, I believe, 12 times in the New Testament. And it carries the idea of doing something with intense effort and energy. Really, it's a challenge to the reader to make this part of your life. A diligent pursuit. Not later, but now. With all your heart. You know, the scriptures often describe the Christian life as a spiritual race. Are you familiar with that? Paul talks about it. The writer of Hebrews talks about it. We're in a race and we want to run to win. In fact, when Paul describes it, he said that he was agonizing with all of his effort, pressing for that upward call of God in Christ Jesus. I mean, it was this picture of just every part of him just reaching for what was ahead. That's how he described it. In a race, running in such a way to win. There is a diligence, a commitment to be found in him without spot and blameless. And the fact is, when you live in this world, you do, by the grace of God, through the power of the Spirit, we do need to be diligent to keep ourselves from that which could bring spot or blame upon us. It's a fight. You know it. It's a battle. But it can be done. There's a diligence. But then notice this. This is really good. Don't miss this passage. Many people gloss over it. He quotes Paul. Peter quotes Paul. He said, also, our beloved brother Paul, according to the wisdom given to him, has written to you, as also in all his epistles, speaking in them of these things, and notice this, in which are some things hard to understand, Interesting that Peter would say that, because if you read through Peter's first and second, there's a couple things that Peter writes, you're like, that's a little hard to understand. But he says, Paul writes some things that are tough to understand. But then he goes on to say, they're hard to understand, which are untaught and unstable people. What do? They twist to their own destruction as they do. Don't miss this. Also the rest of Scripture. Mark that passage right there. Peter is saying that what Paul has written in his epistles, did you know what he called it? He called it the, what? Scriptures. The Scriptures. He's saying that what Paul has written to you, those epistles that you have received, sometimes hard to understand by untaught people who try to twist what he says. Listen, it's Scripture. It's the Bible. I love it. It's Scripture. So there is this expectancy. There's this diligence. There is this holy living with a clinging to the Scriptures. And then he says again, another therefore. You, therefore. And he uses it a third time. Beloved, since you know this beforehand, beware, lest you fall from your own steadfastness, being led away with the error of the wicked. Now he gives the warning. Listen, you know, we've told you all this beforehand. You're aware of it. Again, the whole point of this letter, you recall, is to warn against false teachers. He has been warning. He's been giving us a description of what to look out for. So in the context, when you read the entire letter through, it makes sense why he is concluding with this, saying, be careful, be on guard against those who twist the Scriptures to their own destruction, and make sure that you're steadfast and you're not led away with the error of the wicked. The error of the wicked are constantly pulling and seeking to get you out of the way. Be steadfast. Don't be immovable. Always abounding in the work of the Lord. Don't let anybody take you down the wrong road. Don't let anybody lead you astray. Don't believe these liberal seminaries that say, well, you know, we don't know if he's coming, when he's coming, and we don't really think. And I want to hurl when I hear these people say these things in pulpits. Well, we just kind of changed our position on blah, blah, blah, blah, blah. I just think, don't let anybody lead you away from it. I don't care how many letters they have behind their name. It doesn't matter. Listen to what the Bible says. Don't be led away by the error of the wicked. You say, well, what do I do? You ready for it? Here's the key. This is the best part right here. I mean, it's all been good. But this part right here, get this. But grow. Grow in the grace and knowledge of our Lord and Savior, Jesus Christ, to whom be glory both now and forever. Amen. Oh, Peter says, what you need to do is continue to grow in God's grace. If we're growing in the grace of God, we're not going to be led away by the error of the wicked. If we're growing in the grace and knowledge of Jesus, I'm not going to be living unexpectedly. I'm not going to be, oh, is he coming? Oh, is it? Oh, really? Oh, I wasn't prepared. No, you'll be prepared. That's not going to happen. You're not going to live an ungodly life. You're not going to pursue things that are going to lead to your destruction. Why? Because you're growing in the grace and the knowledge of the Lord. That is something, growth is something that happens daily. I'm just growing in the grace of God, and I'm growing in the knowledge of Jesus. The grace of God is boundless. It is, God's grace is his active favor bestowing the greatest gift upon those who have deserved the greatest punishment. The longer you walk with Jesus, the more you realize how desperately we are in need of his grace. His grace saved us. His grace enables us. His grace sustains us. If not for the grace of God in our lives, we would be lost in sin. And the best way to grow in the grace and the knowledge of the Lord, I know you probably know this answer by now, is being in the Word of God. This is how you're going to grow in the grace and the knowledge of the Word of God, in your relationship with God.
1: 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It's titled, The Day of the Lord. 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And now, as promised, here is Pastor John once again.
0: I end with this quote. I thought it was powerful. Peter has been reminding of us of God's promises repeatedly throughout his first and second epistle. But the knowledge of God's promises is the pathway of His power. The knowledge of God's promises, of God's word, is the pathway to His power made available to us as believers. So friends, we have completed this epistle, and Peter has told us and warned us, be on guard, be ready, be looking. The Lord's coming. Don't fall asleep. Don't let anybody tell you, well, it's probably not going to. Forget that. That's what everybody said until it rained. Keep looking up. The Bible says your redemption draws nigh. In fact, our salvation, the Bible says, is nearer than when we first believed. And that's true. Whenever you first believed, your salvation is nearer. It's nearer than when you first got saved. That is a fact. So may God help us to be those people who are living in light of the return of the Lord Jesus.
1: 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See you then.

0: Calvary Chapel Modesto presents According to the Scriptures with Pastor Damian Kyle. Welcome to the program. Today, we go a little further in our series called While We Wait. At the end of 1 Thessalonians, the Apostle Paul shares some exhortations to the entire church, one of them being to warn those who are unruly. And that's not just something for church leadership to get involved in, but each and every Christian. Here's Pastor Damian with part one of Body Life.
1: So this morning we continue our series through 1 and 2 Thessalonians on Sunday morning in a series entitled While We Wait, with the subtitle of Living Anticipation of Jesus' Return. And Paul begins his closure of his first letter to the church in Thessalonica with these gems of personal exhortation that he gives here. And I like the fact this isn't the only place that he does it in his letters, but just these pithy sayings that he gives here, this instruction, that he then trusts the Holy Spirit to bring into full bloom within our lives, and intended to bring each of us individually into Christ-likeness, but then also to bring us into a very, very healthy church life as well. Paul begins in verses 12 and 13 with the attitude of a healthy church toward its leadership. And again, rereading the verses, and we urge you, brethren, to recognize those who labor among you and are over you in the Lord, and admonish you, and esteem them very highly in love for their work's sake. Be at peace among yourselves. So Paul uses the word brethren here, and he's intending to communicate a couple things to us in verse 12. And one of the things we recognize immediately is that the word brethren is a family term. And here's the reminder that Paul makes to us in regards to this instruction, reminds us of the fact that we are brothers and sisters in a family. In fact, the Apostle Paul frames this entire section of closing encouragement and exhortations with those words. He uses the word in verse 12, again in verse 14, and then to virtually close everything out in verses 25 and 26. So what Paul is doing here in these exhortations is he's not tweaking an organizational chart for a business.